0: sectors. And joining us now is Stephen Simon, who served on the National Security Council staff as a senior director for Middle Eastern and North African Affairs. He also worked on the NSC staff on counterterrorism and Middle East security policy. He's currently a senior research fellow at the Quincy Institute for Responsible Statecraft and a distinguished fellow and professor of political science at Dartmouth College. And he's a co-author, among other books, of The Age of Sacred Terror. And his latest book is Grand Delusion, The Rise and Fall of American Ambition in the Middle East. Welcome to Background Briefing, Stephen Simon.
1: Thank you, Ian.
0: Well, thanks for joining us, Stephen. And what do you think happened behind the scenes here with this sudden announcement of a deal between the United States and Saudi Arabia over the long-desired Saudi purchase of nuclear reactors, Westinghouse light water reactors? It looks as though the Saudi crown prince is not happy about the Iran war, as are most of the Gulf states who are getting hit by Iranian missiles every time the U.S. bombs Iran. So the impression I get is that Trump is sort of trying to sweeten the deal to keep the Saudis on side. What do you think?
1: Well, you know, the Saudis, from the get-go in the ongoing U.S.-Iran war, have alternately egged the U.S. on and then discouraged it and in practical terms. I mean, the Saudis, as far as I know, did not authorize the use of Saudi air bases for U.S. strike missions against Iran. So the Saudis are quite ambivalent about the war. But this deal, the nuclear deal, has been cooking for so long. The Trump administration tried to do something through the back door to get Westinghouse into the nuclear energy business, the nuclear reactor business, in Saudi Arabia back in 2019. But what they were trying to do was essentially illegal, and it was stopped. And, you know, of course, the political environment was different then than it is now. The idea was revived by the Biden administration. And it's the Biden administration that really went the distance in preparing the ground with Saudi Arabia for U.S. support and involvement in the building of nuclear reactors on Saudi soil. So that's been cooking for, you know, years, and the Trump administration has been following up on it. The idea that somehow this arrangement with the Saudis would be linked to Saudi-Israeli diplomatic normalization has also been part of this puzzle, although it never particularly made a lot of sense. In any case, it's not a new thing. It's been in the works for a while, and Trump was determined to do something with this Biden legacy, and so he has. I think this would have happened at some point in the second Trump term, regardless of a war with Iran or not.
0: So it does look as if the Secretary of State, Marco Rubio, was blindsided. Do you know anything about that?
1: Well, the whole process leading up to the announcement was really squirrely. But then, you know, the policymaking process and the policy formation process in the Trump administration is squirrely in most respects. And it's not clear how decisions are made, where they're made, and who's involved in each decision. So it doesn't surprise me at all that Rubio would have been blindsided if in fact he was.
0: So in the broader sense, though, what do you think is happening with the war itself? It seems like the chairman of the Joint Chief is not like Milley and others who give options but also stress what they think is the best thing for Trump to do, given Trump's inexperience. And that's a polite way of putting it. It does seem that that a lot of air assets are moving into Israel from Europe, tankers, etc. The options apparently Trump's wrestling with are a ground invasion to take one of the islands in the Gulf, which I imagine is just reckless and not doable. The other option might be to revive the war and even have Israel join in. How do you see this thing shaping up? Because it's obviously Trump, as we know, he railed in private against his loss in 2020, saying, "I can't believe I got beaten by that guy. This is a man whose father said, 'You got to be a killer, son. You can't be a loser.'" And my sense of his frail psychological state is that he doesn't want to go down in history as the guy that lost the war against Iran and might well be tempted to pull out all the stops. What do you think?
1: Well, he already has pulled out all the stops, and that's why he's in the pickle that he's in. He began the war where war planners long thought it might end if it ever started, which is to say, with massive attacks against the Iranian leadership, an attempt to wipe out the entire government, and an attempt to cripple Iranian military capability in a sort of a decisive way. Once he began his conflict with where it would typically end, he was left with no room to escalate. In other words, he started the war by throwing the worst that the United States could do to Iran at the problem. He just went all the way right away, and the Iranians survived it. And they came out, you know, of the violence of and the chaos of these attacks with a strong government that is harder line than the previous government, with which the United States has very little experience dealing with. They've maintained rocket and drone production such that, as you were pointing out, they can continue the drumbeat of strikes against American allies in the Gulf, driving a wedge between the United States and its allies, and maintaining control of the Strait of Hormuz. So if after having done your best to crush your adversary, and when the smoke clears, he's still standing there and more or less in control of events, then you're in a very frustrating and dangerous position, because the headroom for escalation is limited. How much more can you do to Iran than you have already done? Which is why, you know, the president, President Trump, keeps coming out with these sort of baroque, you know, Rococo expressions, like he's going to end Iranian civilization tonight, you know, things of that kind. I mean, he's reduced to these exasperated rhetorical statements that don't relate very much to the actual strategic situation.
0: Well, it does seem now from Netanyahu's side, he thinks that the war should have continued and that they pulled the plug early.
1: Well, you know, both parties, both the Israelis and the Americans, believed that this devastating attacks that were launched at the beginning of the war would precipitate regime change in Iran. And this has been widely reported. Maggie Haberman for the New York Times, you know, reported this, drawing from participants in the decisive meeting between Prime Minister Netanyahu and President Trump in the White House before the war began. They thought that this was going to be a magnificent coup, and the war would be over as just about as soon as it started in the wake of the devastating blind U.S.-Israeli attack against Iran. So they weren't expecting the kind of war that they got, and now they're trying to work out how to prosecute a war that they didn't think that they would have to fight. And the answer is not clear. For the Israelis, you know, the answer is almost always, well, you know, just continue pounding away. And at some point, something will give. But the thing is, oftentimes, and even in Israel's own experience, things don't give, even when you keep pounding away. And that's the situation now with Iran. And Trump needs to decide whether he wants to tether himself to this strategy of endless pressure on Iran, when the United States itself is accepting costs while it pursues this process. It's accepting economic costs, and relatedly, the administration is embracing serious political risk at home ahead of midterm elections. And it's not as though the Iranians don't know this. So, you know, the U.S. and Israeli objectives and strategies here, you know, they're not the same. And Trump has been trying to figure out how to navigate this gulf between U.S. and Israeli objectives. And it's not, he's not finding it easy to do.
0: Well, the Israeli opposition, though, they've been beating up Netanyahu, and there's an election coming up, based upon the notion that he didn't finish the job. But let's just go back to the nuclear deal, though, because apparently this deal, and we don't know much about it because Trump made it with MBS, but apparently the agreement doesn't apply to what applies to 140 other countries in terms of non-proliferation rules. Saudi said that these conditions were too intrusive. They were very late in signing the Nuclear Non-Proliferation Treaty in 1988 after delaying it for 18 years. It's always been said, or at least often been said, Steve, that my understanding is that, you know, the notion was, well, if Iran gets a nuclear bomb, the Saudis will buy nuclear weapons from the Pakistanis. Was there ever any truth or logic to that?
1: I don't know. But people did say that. But I've never seen any evidence that the Saudis were in talks with the Pakistanis over the transfer of nuclear weapons. And it's hard for me to see the Pakistanis doing it anyway. But Mohammed bin Salman, the de facto leader of Saudi Arabia, has been saying, you know, more importantly to the current circumstances, that if Iran were to get a nuclear weapon, then Saudi Arabia would get a nuclear weapon. Now, how they would get it? Well, you know, that's another story. But Saudi Arabia is a very rich country. It's got a lot of friends. And it could have found a way. Certainly, Mohammed bin Salman believed he would find a way to get nuclear weapons if he needed them. And I'm sure that his, the first stop on his journey to get these things would be the United States. And his quest for an agreement with the United States that began to be negotiated in earnest during the Biden administration was always structured such that the deal would not constrain Saudi ability to enrich uranium to weapons grade levels on its own soil. And that's the crucial piece of this negotiation right now between the United States and Saudi Arabia. And it's the controversial part of the deal, because the deal that the Congress is going to vote on, while it doesn't address the question of enrichment specifically, it does leave the question open. It doesn't foreclose Saudi enrichment on Saudi soil abetted by the United States. It does not preclude that. That's what's so controversial, because to put it pretty simply, if Saudi Arabia can enrich uranium on its own soil independently, then it can make nuclear weapons on its own. And that's always been a no-go for U.S. policy. The U.S. doesn't want more nuclear powers. U.S. wants fewer nuclear powers, certainly no more than exist right now. And that's why the United States has been going after Iran, you know, for years, because they believe Iran wants a weapon, and the Israelis and the Americans, neither of them want Iran to have them. So this is just a principle of U.S. foreign policy that we're watching dissolve in front of our eyes in the form of the deal that's being negotiated, or was negotiated, between the United States and Saudi Arabia under the Trump administration.
0: Sure, and if the Iranians wanted a nuclear weapon for some time, while playing games with the IAEA, they sure as hell want them more now. So this war has probably spurred them even further in that direction. But the difference between the deal, as much as we know about the deal that Trump made with MBS, and the deal that was made with the UAE is night and day. I mean, the restrictions on the UAE's use of nuclear power are really quite draconian, but the deal with the Saudis apparently is pretty loose. And my understanding is that the UAE and Saudi Arabia's reason, these oil-rich countries, why do they need a nuclear power plant? Well, they say they need them to power up these massive data centers because they're both investing heavily in AI. And here in the United States, there was recently a competition funded by Silicon Valley to get small nuclear reactors online quickly. So this is what's driving it, isn't it? And then finally, I would ask you about what's the role of the Trump family in this? They've been making money out of Saudi Arabia and other Gulf countries. Is there going to be a kickback for Trump in this deal? Because in terms of the deal that he made with Venezuela, there's $13 billion of Venezuelan oil money that's unaccounted for.
1: Yeah, I've done a little bit of research on this, both in the 2019 case and in the current case, and I think it's fair to say that the Trump and Kushner families have benefited financially from the administration's policies towards Saudi Arabia. The Saudis have been lavish in endowing the Trump and Kushner families and their business ventures with large sums of money, colossal sums of money. And these reflected not Saudi, these transfers of funds reflected not so much Saudi business interest, but Saudi strategic interest, because they understood that when you're dealing with Donald Trump, the best way to ensure that he does what is in your interest is to give him a lot of money. and so they have done, and no doubt the Trump family and the Kushner family will do quite well out of the enormous sums that will be exchanged, through the 30-year lifespan, of this agreement. It's going to be very, very good for a couple of, wealthy American families who are in a position to extract these gifts and subventions from the Saudi government in return for strategic goods that the Saudis want, but aren't necessarily in the American interest.
0: Well, Steve Simon, I thank you very much for joining us here today.
1: It's always a pleasure, Ian.
0: Well, thank you, Stephen. Again, I've been speaking with Stephen Simon, who served on the National Security Council staff as Senior Director for Middle Eastern and North African Affairs. He also worked on the NSC staff on counterterrorism and Middle East security policy. He's currently a Senior Research Fellow at the Quincy Institute for Responsible Statecraft and a Distinguished Fellow and Professor of Political Science at Dartmouth College. And he's the co-author of The Age of Sacred Terror. And his latest book is Grand Delusion, The Rise and Fall of American Ambition in the Middle East. We're going to take a brief station break and back looking at how Trump is saying how well his war with Iran is going as oil spikes at $100 a barrel following the Houthi closure of the only other choke point for the export of Gulf oil.
2: But the atoms here, in spite of hysteria, it flourishes in Utah as well as Siberia. And whether you're a black, white, red, or brown, the question is this when you boil it down. To be or not to be, that's the question. The answer to it all ain't military datum, like who gets there firstest with the mostest atoms. No, the people of the world must decide their fate. They gotta get together or disintegrate. A whole list truth to be self-evident that all men may be cremated equal.
0: Welcome back. I'm Ian Masters, and this is Background Briefing, available 24/7 at backgroundbriefing.org. And joining us now is David Farris, a professor of political science at Roosevelt University. He is the author of Dissent and Revolution in the Digital Age, Social Media, Blogging, and Activism in Egypt, A Time to Fight Dirty, How Democrats Can Build a Lasting Majority in American Politics, and most recently, The Kids Are All Left, How Young Voters Will Unite America. And his latest article, The Nation, is Trump Can't Admit That He Lost the Iran War. Welcome to Background Briefing, David Farris.
3: Thanks, Ian. Great to be here.
0: Well, thanks for joining us. And it actually concerns me that Trump can't admit that he lost the Iran War because, you know, his father, who was quite brutal, said, son, you've got to be a killer. You can't be a loser. And we know that he hates the notion that he's a loser. And in fact, he said privately, in spite of his claims that he won the 2020 elections, privately he said, I can't believe I lost to that guy, Biden. Well, I imagine he's saying the same thing about the Iranians, right? I can't believe that I lost this war to these. And, you know, I can fill in the blank of all the expletives that he's called the Iranian leadership.
3: Yeah, I mean, I think a refusal to accept the reality of the situation is really at the heart of this destructive strategy he keeps pursuing, which is he comes right up to the point of, you know, through policy, kind of confessing that this mistake, right, that we have to actually make concessions to return just to the pre-war status quo, right, let alone any of the war goals themselves. If he merely wants to get the Strait of Hormuz open and anything like it was before, he has to give everything to the Iranians that they've been asking for years. Because they have the leverage, they have proven that they can disrupt the world economy in a really significant way. They are escalating that operation right now with their allies in Yemen. And the president and his allies seem to have absolutely no idea what to do about it, other than to keep this bombastic threats that he can't back up. So yeah, we're in a really difficult position right now, right? The oil is back up over $100 a barrel. The economic crisis that had abated a little bit when we signed this random is roaring back. And I don't think the president has any decent ideas whatsoever about how to get us out of this.
0: Well, he gave away the store in the MOU, and it turned out that because he has such amateurs negotiating for him, his son-in-law and his golf and real estate buddy, Witkoff, that, you know, Article 5 of the MOU basically had so many loopholes in it, you could drive a supertanker through it. And the Iranians took advantage of that, and then Trump gets into a hissy fits, and now you have this tit-for-tat strikes. And as you point out, the Houthis have closed the Red Sea, and oil is at $100 a barrel. It's likely to go up higher because closing off both the Strait of Hormuz and the Red Sea is a catastrophe for the oil market because tankers, first of all, you can't fill up the tankers because the Gulf's closed. And if you filled up the tankers from the Saudi east-west pipeline, which can't carry that much oil, the super tankers can't go through the Suez Canal. In any case, the big ones, the 2 million barrel ones, the 1 million barrel ones can, but they're vulnerable and they certainly can't feed the Asian market. So they would have to go through the Suez Canal, across the Mediterranean, down the Atlantic, round the Horn of Africa, and back up the Indian Ocean to the Straits of Malacca, a long way and a much more expensive route. So, in short, David, the Iranians have us by the you-know-what.
3: They do, yeah. I mean, and what they have proven over the past 2 weeks is that they have escalatory measures kept in reserve as well. Right? Trump has always talked about hitting the bridges and the power plants and committing war crimes and or ground invasion or seizing Karg Island or whatever, without, I think, realizing that the Iranians have not actually put all of their cards on the table yet either, right? United Arab Emirates, for example, had been getting a lot of oil out of the region through one of their pipelines that terminated just south of the Strait of Hormuz in Oman. And the Iranians have demonstrated that they can hit that facility and they can hit ships coming in and out of that facility. And they weren't doing that before. Right. They weren't asking their allies in Yemen, the Houthis, to hit ships coming in and out of the Bab al-Mandeb. They can do all of these things, right? Can they keep it closed in the long run? We know, you know, I don't know that they know, but the reality is, like, this demonstration of sort of escalatory behavior from the Iranians has really spooked the markets today. And I think the president is always trying to change the subject, right? That's why we're talking about a nuclear deal with Saudi Arabia rather than the war that he started. But he can only change the subject so many times when there is a material reality hitting everyone in the United States at the same time. And that is like spectacularly rising energy prices, to say nothing of the rest of the world, right? Which is doing much worse than we are, in terms of the need for this energy resources coming out of the Gulf. So I don't know how long it's going to take for him to recognize and act on reality, right? But he really only has two choices here. You know, he can settle on terms that are favorable to the Iranians, you know, similar to what was given up in the memorandum of understanding. Although I think at this point, the terms that he could get are worse. He can do that. He can settle on bad terms. He can admit defeat, even if it's obliquely. He doesn't have to say we lost, right? But if he signs another agreement with Iran, like the memorandum, that is a confession of defeat, and he actually has to implement it, right? Or he can escalate, right? Or we can send ground forces and start seizing islands and start seizing strips of the Iranian coast, and we can get ourselves into another forever war. Neither of these things is a good outcome for Donald Trump. Neither of these things is a good outcome for the Republicans in the midterm elections. And I can't sit here and tell you what I think he's going to do, right? Because this is a lifelong pathological narcissist, pathological liar, who has like managed to get, you know, to the age of 80 without facing real consequences for any of the disastrous and amoral decisions that he's made in his life. And he has finally run into an adversary he cannot break, and that he cannot control the narrative over. He cannot sue into oblivion. This is a sovereign country acting in its own interests. We may not like their leadership, but they really have the upper hand here. And Trump looks and is, I think, quite desperate.
0: Well, you refer to him, David Farris, in your article at The Nation, Trump can't admit that he lost the Iran war, as a sundowning imbecile, which I think is very accurate. But I don't think we're even dealing with the so-called pragmatic Iranians anymore, the foreign minister and Alibaf, the Speaker of the Parliament. The IRGC seems to be completely in charge now. And at the recent funeral of Ayatollah Khamenei that the US and Israel killed on the first day of this war, along with his family, the mourners and the IRGC people were shouting at Alibaf and Arachi, the foreign minister, death to compromisers. So those guys are not, their position is pretty shaky. And then the Pakistanis on top of that, they're asking for $10 billion from the U.S. to be the brokers, and that's not exactly going anywhere. And, of course, the choke point in the Red Sea that the Houthis have just closed by shooting at Saudi tankers today, Bab al-Manab, that's, of course, in Arabic means the gates of grief. Boy, is that an appropriate description of that particular piece of geography.
3: Yeah, absolutely. And the sort of the machinations inside the Iranian government are just more evidence, as if we needed any. What we need right now are skilled diplomats who know Iran, who speak Farsi, who have traveled to the region, who know what they're talking about, who could map out a structure of power for that regime for us. Because we don't know really who's in charge. Right. It was never really even clear when Iran signed the memorandum of understanding that they were acting a single kind of unified state. There were clearly elements, hardliner elements inside the IRGC that did not want to sign that document, right? That thought that they could extract further concessions from us by doing exactly the things that we're doing right now. And they have their own set of maximalist demands, right? Like, they don't want to make any compromises about the nuclear issue. They want all U.S. militaries gone from the region. Like, they see this as an opportunity to realize, like, long-held but seemingly delusional goals about driving the United States out of the Middle East, right? And they see this as maybe a once-in-a-life opportunity. You have the combination of strategic leverage that Iran has that is a wasting resource, right? You have that strategic leverage, and you have, like, stupidest person, the most venal and stupidest person to ever occupy the White House, leading the U.S. of America into this crisis, and maybe out of crisis, I don't know. But they may never get another like this to remap the strategic map of the region in ways that are more favorable, that allow them to pursue their own goals. And the goal among goals for the Iranian regime has always been regime survive, you know, any potential combination of American militaries or efforts to overthrow the regime. Okay, regime survival is what this has always been about. And Trump only gave them a new weapon of regime survival. And now we have to fight and claw just to get back to things were on February 27th. It's a huge embarrassment, a huge humiliation for the United States. And it's an ongoing demonstration of our military weakness in a lot of ways, right? Like, we are much worse than we thought we were. The Iranians have proved it and others exploit it. And Trump is the guy that presided over that, will be.
0: Well, you know, you referred to him as a sundowning imbecile, but I think he's also a traitor. I can't explain why his relationship with Putin in any other way. He's still giving Putin breaks. And the big oil, the so-called Seven Sisters, and the Russians are making out like crazy with this war. They're the real winners, the oil companies, along with Putin, although the Ukrainians are reducing their ability to refine and export oil with drone attacks. But just to give you an example of Trump recently praised Putin and Xi for not getting involved in the Iran war and staying neutral. Well, that's absolutely not the case. The Russians are giving targeting information to the Iranians, and that's why they're hitting really valuable targets on American bases. And just a while back, they hit the U.S. embassy in Riyadh, and they hit the CIA part of the embassy. And what that involved was the first Iranian drone comes and blows a hole through the wall. The second Iranian drone goes through that hole and blows up the CIA station in Riyadh. I mean, no way in the world that wasn't the fingerprints of Putin. And that's his buddy. And his buddy screwing him. And what does Trump do? He praises Putin.
3: Yeah, I mean, the reality is, like, Trump has always been in this for himself. Yeah, you know what I mean? Like, at the end of the day, he may have some, like, twisted ideological vision of what he wants to do to America. But if he can't achieve those objectives, he enrich himself, and he wants to enrich his family, and he's actually doing very well at, you know, for all this talk of, you know, he's isolated and cornered, and he is, in terms of the U.S. president and the leader of the United States, he's banking off like a bandit right now, right? He's like more than double wealth. Like, all of his cronies are getting rich right now. High stuff, the crypto scams, the betting markets, all this stuff, right? It's just like the presidency of grifting. And that the through line of grit is what allows us to kind of square the seemingly bizarre behavior where he's cozying up to Putin, still sort of helping Ukraine. I mean, it's hard to know where he is on any given day, actual policy, but it is easy to know where he is on day in terms of the ultimate goal here, right? Which is to make Donald Trump and his friends rich, to put his name on things, to get on a bust somewhere in concrete, and to be worshipped by everyone. And what I think he's not really seeing right now is that the calamity of war is ultimately going to jeopardize even that self-enrichment scheme. If you crash the market, right? If you reveal that the war has no clothes, if you pull back the curtain, Wizard of Oz is just a guy, you know, the AI is keeping the markets afloat right now. And you topple that house of cards over. So that was a lot of metaphor. Anyway, if you topple that house of cards over, his wealth would go down with it, right? So this idiotic decision to invade Iran, to refuse to settle with Iran, could ultimately have the consequences for him most fears, which is not a policy loss for the States. It's the loss of his own prestige and power.
0: Well, meanwhile, as you say, the guy's grifting overtime. And as I mentioned, big oil are the winners of this war. They're making out like bandits. And of course, they did fund Trump's re-election in large part, along with, of course, Elon Musk and the Silicon Valley bros. But we don't know what kind of a deal. And in fact, a guest on the program before you, former National Security Council head of one of Obama's Middle East advisors, Steve Simon, is saying that this nuclear deal that Trump just struck with MBS and Saudi Arabia is likely to yield all kinds of kickback to the Trump and Kushner families over the decades that it will take. There's also $13 billion of Venezuelan oil funds that went into accounts here in the United States that Trump controls that aren't accounted for. So maybe Trump is also pocketing money out of Venezuela. The one thing we do know is about Venezuela is it desperately needs money because it had these terrible earthquakes that have killed thousands of people and ruined millions of homes. So corruption upon cruelty there.
3: And calamity on calamity, right, for the people who are suffering from the decisions that this guy is making, right? Like the idea that Rubio was going to be able to be the Secretary of State, the National Security Advisor, and the unofficial Viceroy of Venezuela at the same time and do any of these jobs well is farcical. The idea that we're gonna administer the Venezuelan industry through like escrow accounts and then result in Trumpian corruption. It's just like, I don't know what like time of the day you have to be born, but it was like maybe 3 minutes ago to any of that, right? And it's just a matter of time before the scale of the corruption Venezuela comes up, before it becomes clear the United States has no interest in helping the Venezuelan people, right? Like, we're going to suck resources out of the top. Like, this is just sort of almost like an issue of colonialism right now, right? And that's happening same time that he's conducting an unauthorized illegal war, right, that a vast super American people oppose, that is going to destroy his party in the midterm elections, and care, right? He doesn't care because he's still not.
0: You're breaking up a bit. He doesn't care.
3: He doesn't care because he himself is still making out quite well. Nothing bad has happened to Donald Trump, the businessman. Nothing bad has happened to the Trump organization. Nothing bad has happened to Jared Kushner and Witkoff and all the cronies, right? Like I think the real reckoning will, when some of this stuff starts to touch them personally, and by the looks of what's happening in the markets, that day may not be all that far off.
0: Well, I thank you very much for joining us here today, David Farris.
3: It's a pleasure to be here, Ian, anytime.
0: And again, I've been speaking with David Farris, who's a professor of political science at Roosevelt University, and he's the author of Dissent and Revolution in the Digital Age, Social Media Blogging and Activism in Egypt, Time to Fight Dirty, How Democrats Can Build a Lasting Majority in American Politics, and most recently, The Kids Are All Left, How Young Voters Will Unite America. And his latest article at The Nation is Trump Can't Admit That He Lost the Iran War. We can take a brief station break back looking into what is the real aim of Trump's New York Times leak investigation, which is to punish reporters.

0: Welcome back. I'm Ian Masters, and this is Background Briefing, available 24/7 at backgroundbriefing.org. And joining us now, James Risen, professor of journalism at the University of Maryland and a two-time Pulitzer Prize-winning journalist and author whose investigative reporting has triggered a series of political firestorms. Among his best-selling books are State of War, The Secret History of the CIA and the Bush Administration, and Pay Any Price, Greed, Power, and Endless War. Formerly the senior national security correspondent at The Intercept and formerly an investigative journalist at The New York Times, his latest book is The Last Honest Man, The CIA, The FBI, The Mafia, and The Kennedys, and One Senator's Fight to Save Democracy. And he has an article at The Guardian, The Real Aim of Trump's New York Times Leak Investigation is to Punish Reporters. Welcome to Background Briefing, James Risen.
1: Thanks for having me.
0: So, James, your article came out in The Guardian today, and what just happened? The Trump administration have decided to withdraw subpoenas issued to The New York Times. Apparently, the government is moving after a federal judge raised questions about this subpoena, and which, of course, The New York Times have said was an attempt to intimidate the free press. So maybe did Trump read your article? Is that what happened?
1: Yeah, I think it was because that's exactly what I said in the story was this was outrageous and it was completely frivolous, that it was really not designed to find a leak about any kind of sensitive story. It was an excuse to punish the New York Times not to denigrate the reporters, but it was a very run-of-the-mill story. It was the kind of story that runs in the newspaper on a daily basis. You know, Trump changed planes on his way back from the NATO summit, and the New York Times just said he changed planes because there was security issues on the plane, which Trump later said, "Yeah, we're going to have to keep the plane out of commission for a month because of security." It was a ridiculous subpoena. I think it was, I'm glad the judge kind of forced the Trump administration to recognize reality.
0: Well, the story at the New York Times, which Trump not only went after the journalists early in the morning, they were raided by FBI with subpoenas. Then he decided he wanted to go after the families of the reporters and get months of their phone records. And
1: yeah, I can tell you in my experience, what happened with me actually was fairly similar. I mean, this is an outrageous process. It's very intrusive. I went through it for 7 years, so I know a lot about it. It's possible that the Trump administration went farther than what I had to go through, but there was some parallels. The way I found out that they were investigating me is they sent me a FedEx that my wife opened and said, "We want you to divulge, you have broken the law by revealing classified information, and we want you to divulge who told you this and save all your notes and give us all your notes and every document you ever had that related to this." And then they negotiated with my lawyers and then subpoenaed me. And then when I told them I didn't have any notes any longer, they threatened to prosecute me for under the Oxley-Sarbanes Act, I think it was called, which was designed for the Enron case, in which you could be held for obstruction. You could be charged with obstruction of justice if you get rid of materials before you are subpoenaed, if there is the expectation of a subpoena. And so the government threatened to prosecute me for obstruction of justice. And then when they kept coming after me and after me, they went after my finances and credit card statements, and they found that I had wired money to Europe once, and so they got all excited and tried to investigate a wire transfer I had to Europe, and it was a wire transfer I sent to my son, who was who was studying abroad for a year. So they investigated my wire transfer to my son for when he was in college. So these things, even before Trump, these things were intrusive. Now I think Trump just wants to do it on steroids.
0: Well, your investigation ended right after in 2015, after a 7-year battle. I guess it started with Obama, right?
1: Started with Bush, and continued under Obama. And it was ready to, it could have kept going. And they finally decided. It sounds like the ending of this case is similar to my case, which was the bad publicity finally forced the Justice Department to recognize reality and to back down in my case. And it sounds like that's sort of what may have happened here, is Trump may have realized this is not worth the terrible publicity that he's negative attention that's going to draw.
0: Right. And what was at issue in your case, which the New York Times defended, was that you wrote about a botched CIA operation. But in the case of this recent subpoena against these New York Times reporters, it's such, as you point out, such a ridiculous charge, because all they said was that he took the Qatari plane to the NATO summit, but then had to go back on Air Force One. And the reason was, apparently, that the security people were afraid that the Iranians were going to shoot down the Qatari plane.
1: Right. And then on, if you remember, on this Monday of this week, Trump said, yeah, I'm going to have to keep this plane out of commission for at least a month to improve the security, which is exactly what the New York Times had said.
0: Right. It has to be maxed out, he said, right? Yeah.
1: Yeah. So it's a ridiculous, the whole thing was ridiculous. It was purely an effort to punish the New York Times. It had nothing to do with any real leak investigation of anything. If you want to hear my theory, is, and I don't know anything about I don't have any inside information on the reporting, but I would not be surprised that as soon as Trump found out that somebody in his inner circle was the person who told this to the New York Times, that he wanted to drop it. The last thing he wants is somebody from his inner circle prosecuted and then turns into an enemy who is willing to talk all about what Trump is really doing.
0: Well, I think that's perfectly likely. But what
1: If you remember the plane case,
0: Valerie Plame,
1: which was the first major leak investigation of the post 9/11 era. It was a very weird case because it was, the government was investigating somebody very close to George Bush, President George Bush, Scooter Libby, who was one of Dick Cheney's aides. And the danger for Bush and Cheney was that Scooter Libby would be prosecuted, thrown in jail, and then reveal what he knew about the White House. And so it was a very sensitive, weird, awkward leak investigation that ultimately did not lead to Libby. I don't think he ever went to jail or anything. But it was a very weird case, and I wouldn't be surprised if there was a Scooter Libby type situation in this case too.
0: Right, and Valerie Plame was a CIA officer, a NOC, under non-official cover.
1: Right.
0: And her husband, Ambassador Joe Wilson, had written a piece in the New York Times, I think it was. Basically,
1: Joe Wilson,
0: saying,
1: it was a very complicated, it's hard to remember now.
0: Yeah.
1: Joe Wilson had written something about Iraq that was negative towards
0: Bush. It was about the yellow cake, because he was the former ambassador to Niger, and he said the yellow cake story was complete bull.
1: So, right. And then as a result, somebody in the, it was Scooter Libby, revealed, his wife is undercover in the CIA, which I never quite understood why they thought that was punishment for Joe Wilson, but that's how it came out. And it was a weird case, but it shows you, and this is something I do know as a longtime reporter, stories like this are often, people don't realize, people think that leakers are usually some mid-level person who's angry at the government. That's not true. Most leaks come from people at the highest levels of the government.
0: Yeah, and most leaks are deliberately leaked in order to advance the government's position.
1: Right, right. And I'm sure, the idea that this story was somehow a danger to national security is one of the most ridiculous things I've ever heard. And
0: But what I find troubling now, James, is that this administration that hates reporters, Trump routinely insults reporters, mostly women. He just says the most terrible things about them. He won't answer any tough question. He just attacks the reporter. And they filled up the White House press call with these ridiculous influences from the far right lunatic fringe.
1: Right.
0: That's what he does. But the White House Press Association is rewarding Trump. They put on this annual banquet again that was cut short last time by an assassination attempt. And I don't understand how they can do that, how they can put on a big party for Trump after the way he's treated the press, particularly the White House press.
1: Right, right. Yeah, I mean, that's one of the weird things about the press corps in Washington is there's always been a tension between the willingness to be adversarial and the desire to be insiders. And that is especially true in the White House press corps, more so than other parts of the Washington, of reporters in Washington. And so that's always, the White House Press Association is actually an institution that is trying to, develop revenues, and it has scholarships that it gives people. And so it's actually trying to get revenue. And one way you do that is you maintain a relationship with a president who hates you.
0: Well, I think that the head of the White House Press Association is a Trump-friendly reporter.
1: I've never been to the White House Press dinner. I made a point, I was a reporter in Washington for about 30 years, and I always made a point of never going to that dinner.
0: Right. I may be wrong, but I think she's with CBS, and CBS has now become Trump-friendly because the Ellisons have bought it, and they put a Trump-friendly woman in charge who's hiring a bunch of Trump-friendly people, and now the Ellisons, at least for a moment, a judge has temporarily blocked the merger with Warner Brothers, which would then have the Ellison family who control TikTok, CBS, Viacom, and if they controlled Warner Discovery, they'd also own CNN. And Larry Ellison's already promised Trump, apparently, that he would fire all of the anchors on CNN that Trump doesn't know. So that's the context, isn't it, of where we are in terms of the press.
1: Yeah, I mean, it's a dangerous moment. It's a dangerous moment for the press.
0: Well,
1: so the good news is that there are so many new platforms and ways to get information out that they've kind of been buying dying institutions. Like, almost nobody was watching CBS even before they bought it. So,
0: right.
1: I mean, I don't think I've watched network television news in 20 years.
0: Right, but even the low numbers of CBS are still, I think, higher than Fox, MSNBC, or MS Now, and CNN combined. So,
1: yeah, but I mean, when was the last time you watched network evening news?
0: I don't remember. I really don't. Right.
1: I don't know anybody who's watched it, and I think that's one of the issues, is that the information landscape is so fragmented now that, it's going to be difficult for anybody to control it.
0: Right, but Ellison's already have TikTok, and that's where most of the action is, isn't it? It's on social media.
1: I don't remember.
0: Yeah, well, that's all the young people watch and get their information, along with social media like Instagram.
1: Well, anyway, I think we should just probably be happy that Trump backed off on this.
0: Yeah.
1: And
0: well, one of the rare occasions that reality has intruded on him. But that's not going to stop his jihad against the press. That's for sure.
1: No.
0: Yeah. Well, James, I thank you for joining us. I appreciate it.
1: Sure.
0: And again, I've been speaking with James Risen, a professor of journalism at the University of Maryland and a two-time Pulitzer Prize-winning journalist and author whose investigative reporting has triggered a series of political firestorms. Among his best-selling books are State of War, The Secret History of the CIA and the Bush Administration, and Pay Any Price, Greed, Power, and Endless War. He's a former investigative journalist with the New York Times, and his latest book is The Last Honest Man, The CIA, the FBI, the Mafia, and the Kennedys, and One Senator's Fight to Save Democracy. And he has an article at The Guardian, The Real Aim of Trump's New York Times Leak Investigation is to Punish Reporters. And this has been Background Briefing. I'm Ian Masters, and I'd like to thank producers Graham Fitzgibbon and Asher Price. And if you've missed any of today's program and would like to explore our vast archives, you can visit us at backgroundbriefing.org, where we'll include extended interviews searchable by topic and have made it easy for you to sign up for the daily email updates that provide links to resources, articles, and books discussed on the program. 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

July 22, 2026. The Republican Party's new favorite talking point is calling Democrats communists. Representative Jim McGovern, a Democrat of Massachusetts, said yesterday on the floor of the U.S. House of Representatives. Really? Communists? Did we accidentally step into a time machine? I get it, he said. They don't want to talk about the real issues, the bread and butter issues. They don't want to talk about affordability. I guess my question is Joe McCarthy back from the dead? Because it sounds like that's who wrote all the garbage coming from Republicans about communism. These guys, they dust off the same tired old talking points every time they're backed into a corner. Every time a new poll comes out saying that your economic agenda sucks, what they do is they change the subject. They try to divert attention. It is pathetic. But fine, they want to play that game? Let's play that game. Let's talk about the Republican Party. A party that worships one man above the Constitution in a cult of personality. A party that demonizes immigrants and says they poison the blood of our country. A party that calls the free press the enemy of the people and sicks the Justice Department on journalists who they don't like. A party that says their political opponents are internal enemies and calls them, quote, the enemy within. A party that is okay with invading our allies, including other democracies. A party that punishes their political opponents, that has deployed troops on our own streets, that wants to use the American military on the American people. A party that believes any unhinged lie, fantasy, and conspiracy theory as long as it comes from one man. A party that tries to lock up members of Congress for exercising their free speech rights. And a party that has tried to violently overthrow the results of a free and fair election in the United States of America. A party that, in fact, pardoned everyone who invaded this building on January 6, 2021 and tried to throw out the votes of millions of Americans because the president couldn't accept that he lost. How dare that party lecture anyone? How dare they talk about communism when their own party has totally lost touch, not just with the founding ideals of this country, but lost touch with reality itself? So if we're going to start assigning political labels based on conduct, then let's call things by their proper names. The Republican Party has become the party of fascism. Full stop. You know, they have become a party of far-right fascists who are hell-bent on destroying our country and our way of life. And every single time they call us communists, it is nothing more than a projection of their own radicalization. They don't want to talk about that, and they definitely don't want to talk about their higher grocery prices, or skyrocketing gas prices, or higher inflation, or the cost of health care, or their new endless illegal war. It has now cost over $100 billion. So instead, they scream and they yell because they have nothing else to offer. Democrats are patriots who love this country enough to fight for it. We are fighting to make it easier for people to afford groceries. We're fighting to try to make it easier for people to afford rent, prescription drugs, and health care. And we will not be lectured by a fascist Republican Party that offers the American people nothing but lies, fear, endless culture wars, and tax breaks for billionaires. The political ideology called fascism grew out of World War I, when former socialist Benito Mussolini rejected the equality that defined democracy and came to believe that a few leaders must take a nation toward progress by directing the actions of the rest. These men must organize the people as they had been organized during wartime, ruthlessly suppressing all opposition and directing the economy so that businessmen and politicians worked together. And, logically, that select group of leaders would elevate a single man who would become an all-powerful dictator. To weld their followers into an efficient machine, they demonized opponents into an other that their followers could hate.
This theory drove the Axis powers during World War II, and in 1945, the United States War Department explained to U.S. Army personnel in the European theater of World War II what fascism was. The government focused less on the ideology of fascism than on its practical outcome. Fascism, the pamphlet Army Talks explained, is government by the few and for the few. The objective is seizure and control of the economic, political, social, and cultural life of the state. The people run democratic governments, but fascist governments run the people. The basic principles of democracy stand in the way of their desires, hence democracy must go. Anyone who is not a member of their inner gang has to do what he's told. They permit no civil liberties, no equality before the law. Fascism treats women as mere breeders. Children, kitchen, and the church was the Nazi slogan for women, the pamphlet said. Fascists make their own rules and change them when they choose. They maintain themselves in power by use of force combined with propaganda based on primitive ideas of blood and race, by skillful manipulation of fear and hate, and by false promise of security. The propaganda glorifies war and insists it is smart and realistic to be pitiless and violent. After the war, scholars like Eric Hoffer studied the societal conditions necessary for fascism to take hold. In his 1951, The True Believer, Thoughts on the Nature of Mass Movements, Hoffer noted that demagogues needed a disaffected population whose members felt they had lost the power they previously held, that they had been displaced either religiously, economically, culturally, or politically. Such people were willing to follow a leader who promised to return them to their former positions of prominence, and thus to make the nation great again. But to cement their loyalty, the leader had to give them someone to hate. Who that was didn't really matter. The group simply had to be blamed for all the troubles the leader's supporters were suffering. More recently, scholars are adding to our understanding of fascism by describing it as a form of political behavior. It is, Robert O. Paxton says in his 2005, The Anatomy of Fascism, marked by obsessive preoccupation with community decline, humiliation, or victimhood, and by compensatory cults of unity, energy, and purity, in which a mass-based party of committed nationalist militants, working in uneasy but effective collaboration with traditional elites, abandons democratic liberties and pursues with redemptive violence and without ethical or legal restraints goals of internal cleansing and external expansion. McGovern's condemnation of today's Republicans fits these descriptions even without the parallels noted by Carrie Kaufman in her You're Overthinking It with Carrie Kaufman between leading Republican officials and Nazi leaders. On July 19th, Kaufman showed how recent speeches by Secretary of State Marco Rubio and Deputy White House Chief of Staff Stephen Miller at last Thursday's State Department meeting about left-wing terrorism echoed Adolf Hitler's Mein Kampf and Heinrich Himmler's 1942 pamphlet Der Untermensch, or The Subhuman. But McGovern left a key element of fascism out of his speech yesterday, the alignment between the government and favored businesses. Fascism subordinates business activity to the needs of the government. In exchange for supporting them, government officials award massive government contracts and subsidies to favored businesses and protect them from regulation. Earlier this year, the administration established a new Economic Defense Unit, or EDU, at the Pentagon, charged with investing public money in defense industries.
Anna Swanson of the New York Times reported in March that the Pentagon was recruiting Wall Street investment bankers to the team to spend up to $200 billion in government investment over the next 3 years. That access, recruiters told prospective employees, would give them access to fundraising channels that include royal families and foreign sovereign contacts in case they ever wanted to raise money for their own investment firms. And the U.S., under Trump, has taken ownership shares of private companies it considers important to national security, like Intel, for example, and U.S. Steel. In November of 2025, Swanson reported in the New York Times that the administration had already committed more than $10 billion in taxpayer funds to favored businesses. The lack of transparency in this interference in the private sector raised concerns about favoritism, corruption, and the distortion of the market. Last night, Michael R. Gordon and Stephen Kalin of the Wall Street Journal broke the story that Trump has approved a landmark 30-year deal to provide Saudi Arabia with a civilian nuclear program. The deal gives U.S. companies a monopoly on developing a nuclear infrastructure for the Arab country, but it does not include monitoring and inspections by the International Atomic Energy Agency to make sure nuclear fuel isn't enriched for a nuclear weapon. The idea of building nuclear power plants in Saudi Arabia was central to Trump's 2016 bid for office. Members of Trump's inner circle, including his son-in-law Jared Kushner and disgraced National Security Advisor Michael Flynn, hatched a plan for a joint U.S.-Russian project to build nuclear power plants in Saudi Arabia. In June 2016, they formed a company called IP3 International, short for International Peace, Power, and Prosperity. In Trump's first term, White House ethics officials and members of the National Security Council warned that selling nuclear technology to Saudi Arabia could violate the Atomic Energy Act. Members of the administration continued to work on the project nonetheless. This week's deal is worth billions of dollars in contracts for U.S. firms that work in nuclear technology, particularly Westinghouse, which filed for bankruptcy in 2017 when its nuclear technology took longer to build and was more expensive than the company estimated. In June, the Department of Energy announced it was investing $17.5 billion in loans to Westinghouse and local utility and energy companies to build 10 large-scale commercial nuclear reactors across the U.S. The deal is a big win for the U.S. commercially and geopolitically, enriching American firms and tying Saudi Arabia closer to the U.S., Kristen DeWan, a senior resident scholar at the Arab Gulf States Institute, a research organization in Washington, D.C., told Vivian Nierheim of the New York Times. It is also a win for Saudi Arabia's Crown Prince Mohammed bin Salman, or MBS, who has vowed that he will build a nuclear weapon if Iran does,

like Tom Hartman? Enjoy Democracy Now! Check out the new schedule of talk shows here on KWSI 100.3 Grand Junction, Colorado.

0: From New York, this is Democracy Now!
1: 38 new charges in total have now been authorized against Andrew and Tristan Tate, bringing the total number of charges faced to 59. The charges relate to seven victims, spanning a period from 2010 to 2017.
0: The right-wing social media influencer Andrew Tate and his brother have been arrested in Miami after British authorities issued new rape and sex trafficking charges against them. We'll speak to investigative reporter Heidi Flake of The New Yorker about her recent expose, Andrew Tate's Empire of Abuse, how the defining figure of the manosphere built a fortune and became a political force by systematically exploiting women.
2: Drawing on thousands of leaked files and scores of interviews, my investigation reveals how he got rich by building a sprawling empire of online exploitation, recruiting dozens of webcam workers into what he called sexual slavery.
0: Then, as Defense Secretary Pete Hegseth goes to the Senate seeking $67 billion more for the war on Iran, Forensic Architecture has uncovered new details about how the U.S. killed over 160 people, overwhelmingly children, in a strike on an Iranian elementary school the first day of the war. For months, President Trump has refused to take responsibility for the strike.
3: You know, I don't think anybody's going to ever be able to say what happened there. It's also possible that those images that you have are AI generated. Now, I know we're waiting for a conclusive report. I don't think there can be a conclusive report.
0: All that and more coming up. Welcome to Democracy Now!, democracynow.org, The War and Peace Report. I'm Amy Goodman. The U.S. continues to bomb Iran for an 11th straight day, as Defense Secretary Pete Hegseth testified on Capitol Hill that the cost of war has soared to over $37 billion. That's an increase of nearly $8 billion since the last public estimate. Hegseth also asked Congress to approve tens of billions of dollars in additional Pentagon funding to finance the war on Iran. In retaliation, Iran struck U.S. bases in Bahrain, Kuwait, and Jordan on Tuesday. Kuwaitis are reportedly forced to ration electricity after Iranian strikes on power infrastructure raise fears of outages. This comes as far-right Israeli Finance Minister Bezalel Smotrich said Israel has no interest in joining U.S. military operations against Iran. The U.S. reportedly requested Israel stay out of the most recent conflict while negotiations were ongoing, following a so-called ceasefire agreement brokered last April. Meanwhile, the Trump administration is set to announce that it's reached a deal with Saudi Arabia that could allow the country to enrich its own fuel for nuclear reactors. This is President Trump speaking from the Oval Office Tuesday.
3: Iran is bigger. It's a more complex situation, but we're probably doing equal.

0: globally as well, if you look at the damage that's been done. And again, as I said to the young man that just posed the question over here, if we left today, it would take them decades to rebuild. And I don't believe they could ever rebuild. And honestly, they haven't seen anything yet. We've been nice.
1: Yemen's Houthi rebels are warning shipping companies that their tankers risk being attacked if they use Saudi Arabian ports. This comes after the Houthis announced the closure of the Bab al-Mandab Strait to Saudi ships in retaliation for the kingdom's blockade on Yemen. Two oil tankers that were reportedly loaded with Saudi crude oil en route to China and India Tuesday were forced to divert towards the Suez Canal. In Gaza, the Israeli military is moving to quickly build a giant barrier separating the portion of the Gaza Strip it controls from the rest of the enclave. In recent months, more than 23 kilometers, about 14 miles, have been constructed. Israel currently controls just over half the territory. This comes as an Israeli airstrike killed a family of six, including four children, in Gaza City on Tuesday. Since last October's so-called ceasefire, more than 1,100 Palestinians have been killed in Israeli attacks. In Lebanon, three villages in the south will be the first to implement the framework agreement brokered between Israel, Lebanon, and the U.S. Under the deal, the Israeli military is set to retreat from areas it occupies in southern Lebanon to allow the Lebanese military to take over and oversee the disarmament of Hezbollah. This is Ali Allah, who is a resident of the southern Lebanese town of Zohar al-Gharbiya.
2: We are waiting for the army's decision to allow the residents to enter the town, as the army promised that once the engineering regiment finishes its work, the residents may be allowed to enter. But so far, as we've been told, the engineering regiment hasn't finished yet because there are explosive devices and unexploded ammunition.
1: Meanwhile, President Trump Tuesday said he would allow U.S. carriers to resume direct flights to Lebanon more than 40 years after the U.S. suspended the route following the hijacking of a U.S. passenger plane back in 1985. A three-judge federal appeals panel has overturned a lower court's ruling that ordered the release from ICE custody of Palestinian rights activist Mohsen Mahdawi in a ruling that could allow the Trump administration to rearrest the Columbia University graduate. In May, the U.S. Board of Immigration Appeals reinstated deportation proceedings against Mahdawi, who is a green card holder. In April of last year, masked and hooded ICE agents detained him when he appeared what he believed would be a naturalization interview in Vermont. He spent 2 weeks in ICE custody before a federal judge ordered his release. After his release, he came back to Columbia University, where he graduated and now is a graduate student. To see our interviews with Mohsen Mahdawi, go to our website at democracynow.org. The Trump administration arrested a record more than 43,000 immigrants in the month of June, the highest number since Trump returned to office. That's according to an analysis by The Guardian, which reports more than 65,000 immigrants are estimated to be in ICE detention, while the Trump administration's deported more than 500,000 immigrants since January 2025. The majority of immigrants targeted by Trump officials have no criminal record. In related news, Time magazine reports the Trump administration's planning to expand immigrant detention across over a dozen locations nationwide, including the Virgin Islands and Guantanamo Bay, the U.S. military base in Cuba. This comes as Citizens Bank has announced it will officially begin to cut ties with two of the nation's largest private operators of ICE jails, Geo Group and CoreCivic, amidst growing calls to boycott the bank over its financing of the two for-profit prison companies. To see our interview on the subject, go to democracynow.org. In Texas, a federal judge has prohibited Trump's Homeland Security Department from deporting one of the key witnesses in the fatal shooting of Lorenzo Salgado Araujo, the 52-year-old Mexican father of three, killed by an ICE agent July 7th in Houston. The order comes in the case of Jose Trinidad Rojas, who was in Salgado Araujo's van at the time ICE killed Araujo. Rojas is from Mexico and has lived in the United States for over 25 years, since 1998. The two other passengers in the van the morning of the fatal shooting, Daniel Tirado Pantoja and Salgado Araujo's younger brother, Victor, have also filed petitions to be released from ICE custody. To see our coverage of the case, go to democracynow.org. A federal judge Tuesday temporarily blocked the Trump administration from revoking work permits for tens of thousands of asylum seekers and immigrants with temporary protected status, known as TPS. U.S. District Judge Nathaniel Gorton said in his decision, quote, "The consequences faced by plaintiffs are potentially severe." Judge Gorton is expected to issue another ruling on August 5th. The lawsuit was filed earlier this month by Democracy Forward on behalf of the plaintiffs. In response to the ruling, Democracy Forward President Sky Perryman said in a statement, quote, "Without this relief, families who followed the law and relied on longstanding humanitarian protections face the sudden loss of their employment authorization and ability to support themselves through no fault of their own," unquote. The Equal Employment Opportunity Commission, the agency responsible for enforcing civil rights and anti-discrimination laws, has ended a decades-old requirement for private sector employers to collect demographic data in the workplace, slashing a policy that had been in place for more than 60 years. The EEOC's Republican majority voted 2-1 Tuesday to rescind the data collection requirement. EEOC Chair Andrea Lucas is a Trump ally and outspoken critic of DEI. That's diversity, equity, and inclusion policies. The EEOC was created under the 1964 Civil Rights Act, establishing protections that prohibited discrimination based on race, gender, sex, national origin, and religion. Kalpana Kotagal, who is the sole Democrat left on the EEOC since Trump overhauled the agency, said, quote, "Today the commission discusses whether to turn back time to a period before the civil rights movement, kneecapping its ability to protect workers," unquote. In India, police have detained Rahul Gandhi, the leader of India's largest opposition party, the Congress Party, as student-led protests against the government continue. Gandhi and other opposition leaders were arrested during a sit-in outside the right-wing Prime Minister Narendra Modi's residence Tuesday. Demonstrators were condemning the brutal crackdown on student protesters. This is a lawmaker with the opposition Congress Party who spoke through a police van's window after being arrested.
3: "We are protesting in front of the Prime Minister's office, Prime Minister residence, because our students brutally attacked, and also our students very cruelly attacked yesterday. The Delhi police, Honorable Prime Minister is not saying anything. Honorable Home Minister is not making any statement. So hundreds of students, they are in the hospital."
1: Back in the United States, the Trump administration's paused more than $1 billion in Medicaid funding to California and Minnesota. That includes more than $867 million for California and about $200 million for Minnesota. Health and Human Services Secretary Robert F. Kennedy Jr. claims it's part of the administration's strategy to, quote, "stop the fraud before it happens," unquote. But in their news conference Tuesday, neither RFK Jr. nor Dr. Mehmet Oz, the Centers for Medicare and Medicaid Services Administrator, offered new evidence of fraud. California Governor Gavin Newsom wrote on X, quote, California isn't being targeted because Trump has evidence of fraud. We're being targeted for political reasons and because Dr. Oz doesn't understand that we are saving taxpayers money by keeping seniors and people with disabilities out of far more expensive nursing homes. We hate fraud. That's not what this is, Governor Newsom wrote. Several U.S. states are facing an outbreak of diarrhea caused by cyclospora, a parasite that contaminates fresh food or water. Thousands of people, many in the Midwest, have fallen sick with severe diarrhea. On Saturday, the FDA announced that lab tests had confirmed cyclospora contamination in iceberg lettuce from Mexico. The company, Taylor Farms, has recalled several lettuce products after health officials linked it to the outbreak. In a press conference Tuesday, Health and Human Services Secretary Robert F. Kennedy Jr. claimed the outbreak was under control. In France, lawmakers passed a bill banning social media for children under the age of 15. The legislation also bans students from using mobile phones in schools. France is the second country to introduce a social media ban for children, following Australia. And in Kenya, Pan-African feminist educator and advocate Joki Jehu passed away at her home in Nairobi on Saturday. She was a committed Kenyan grassroots organizer and activist who played a pivotal role building the Fight Inequality Alliance movement. Joki Jehu notably led the 50 Years is Enough campaign here in the United States, marking the 50th anniversary of the World Bank and the IMF, denouncing their neoliberal policies and catastrophic impacts on communities in the Global South. The Fight Inequality Alliance said in a statement, quote, Joki was a visionary leader whose wisdom, conviction, and generosity shaped our movement in countless ways across Africa and globally. To see our interviews with Joki Jehu over the years, go to democracynow.org. And those are some of the headlines. This is Democracy Now!, democracynow.org, The War and Peace Report. Coming up, Andrew Tate's empire of abuse, how the defining figure of the Manosphere built a fortune and became a political force by systematically exploiting women. Stay with us.

0: The Navigator by Alinda Segarra of Hooray for the Riff Raff, performing in our Democracy Now! Studio. This is Democracy Now!, democracynow.org, The War and Peace Report. I'm Amy Goodman. The right-wing social media influencer Andrew Tate and his brother Tristan have been arrested in Miami after British authorities issued new rape and sex trafficking charges against them. The United Kingdom's Crown Prosecution Service announced the charges Saturday.
1: 38 new charges in total have now been authorized against Andrew and Tristan Tate, bringing the total number of charges faced to 59. The charges relate to seven victims, spanning a period from 2010 to 2017. I want to make it clear, there is no place for male violence against women and girls in our society, and we will continue to work tirelessly to support victims and investigate all reports made to us.
0: Andrew and Tristan Tate are dual British-US citizens, prominent in the hyper-masculine online community known as the Manosphere. They previously lived in Romania, where prosecutors filed a criminal indictment against them in 2023 on charges including violence, rape, and human trafficking. Despite the charges, they were freed from travel restrictions in Romania early last year, after White House officials reportedly pressured Romanian officials. In a moment, we'll be joined by Heidi Blake, an investigative reporter at The New Yorker magazine. Her latest piece is headlined Andrew Tate's Empire of Abuse. But first, let's turn to a video from The New Yorker that accompanied her piece. Oh, and a warning. The video includes graphic descriptions of sexual violence.
2: I'm Heidi Blake, a staff writer at The New Yorker. For the past 9 months, I've been investigating the British-American influencer, Andrew Tate.
3: This was my life only 3 years ago. Private jets, golf streams, flying around the world, doing whatever I wanted, wearing expensive cashmere overcoats. Then they threw me in jail, but I forgot my tough guy. It's almost like I thought I wasn't a tough guy.
2: Drawing on thousands of leaked files and scores of interviews, my investigation reveals how he got rich by building a sprawling empire of online exploitation, recruiting dozens of webcam workers into what he called sexual slavery.
4: Sharp sidekick from Andrew Tate is very, very dangerous for that shot.
2: Tate is a former kickboxer who appeared on the reality TV show Big Brother before rising to become the defining figure of the Manosphere.
5: In the world we live in today, being a normal man, or below normal, is going to be terrible. Even to just find a woman you can reproduce with is becoming more and more difficult.
2: My story for The New Yorker charts the rise of Tate's online pornography empire from the recruitment of his very first webcam worker, a Slovakian teenager who moved to the UK to begin staging sex shows online when she was still a minor in 2014. The following year, Tate hastily left the UK after being accused of rape by three women and relocated to Romania, where he turned the webcam business into an industrial operation. Soon, he was bragging to associates that he had police and mafia connections that placed him above the law, and systematically trawling social media for new recruits, often deliberately targeting teenage girls. Tate called his workers slaves, branded them with tattoos, and subjected them to harrowing violence.
6: Look at the camera. Why are you getting hit? Why are you getting beaten?
7: I don't listen.
6: Listen. You. Do as I say.
2: Tate and his younger brother Tristan have been under investigation on suspicion of human trafficking in Romania since 2022, when their heavily guarded compound outside Bucharest was raided by armed police. At the time of the raid, Andrew Tate was rapidly becoming one of the most famous men on the planet. He told alienated young men that they were the victims of a feminized society, and he urged them to get fit, get rich, and reclaim what he called their natural masculine imperative for power. Often, that imperative seemed to equate to sexual violence.
8: It's bang out the machete, boom in her face, and grip her up by the neck. Machete's on the floor, her panties are all wet, and you go, f*** her. That's how it goes. Slap, slap, grab, choke, shut up, f***. sex.
2: After his arrest, the files reveal how Tate compelled some of his alleged victims to record videos defending him, orchestrated a smear campaign against others, and allegedly bribed some to stay silent as he fought back against the case. But the brothers have strenuously denied any wrongdoing, insisting that they are the victims of a liberal smear campaign. And right-wing allies including Donald Trump Jr., Elon Musk, Tucker Carlson have branded the case a conspiracy. After Donald Trump's election, Romanian prosecutors eventually gave in to U.S. pressure to release the brothers from a travel ban.
9: Freedom at last.
2: And since then, the case appears to have stalled.
10: We have our passports back, and just like you, anyone else here decides to take a trip, they're allowed to take a trip. So all of these 3 years of imprisonment were a complete waste of time against innocent men who have never been tried. It is supposed to be innocent until proven guilty in a democracy. We have never been convicted of any crime anywhere on the planet ever.
2: When I met Tate earlier this year at a cigar lounge in Bucharest, he assured me that the prosecution was doomed.
11: It's just garbage out of a corrupt country.
10: No one's that dumb. Like, human trafficking, okay, show me a victim, show me a hurt girl, show me a bruise, show me a girl chained up, show me something.
2: But I have pieced together an account of Tate's activities over more than a decade from hundreds of thousands of private messages, internal documents, sealed prosecutorial files, and court records, as well as interviews with the Tates, their associates, and more than a dozen alleged victims.
0: A video from the New Yorker magazine featuring our first guest, investigative journalist Heidi Blake. The video accompanied her recent New Yorker article headlined Andrew Tate's Empire of Abuse, how the defining figure of the manosphere built a fortune and became a political force by systematically exploiting women, unquote. Since that video was made, Andrew Tate and his brother Tristan have been arrested in Miami after British authorities issued new rape and sex trafficking charges against them. Heidi Blake is joining us from the United Kingdom. Let's start, Heidi, with this latest news. Can you explain, as you track them from Britain to Romania, where you interviewed them personally, how they got into the United States and what this request for extradition and their arrest in Miami is all about?
12: Well, these latest developments over the weekend are a huge step change in the case and in the disposition of the U.S. administration towards the Tate brothers, it would appear, because a lot of what I uncovered in my reporting was how actually the prosecutors in Romania who brought this human trafficking case against the brothers, under pressure from the U.S. administration in 2025, released the brothers from their travel ban. And when I started investigating this case, the prosecution in Romania had really stalled. The brothers were floating freely around the world. They were traveling back and forth from the US. They were visiting other places, Hong Kong, Kazakhstan, Turkey. They were in the Bahamas. And they were continuing to amass further influence, to make more money. When I met them, as you heard there, they said to me the case was doomed. Andrew Tate said there was a 0% chance they were ever going to face trial. So they were very, very confident of their impunity at that point. And what I wanted to understand was how on earth that was the case and what was the evidence underpinning that investigation. And so that's what I set out to do. And as you heard there, I uncovered a huge amount of evidence, really, which documented their extremely systematic exploitation of women over many, many years. But since that article was published, there's been a big change. The British government have now added 38 new charges to their case against the brothers and have gone to the US and asked them to extradite these two. And that's gone through State Department. It's gone through DOJ. It's now going through the courts. And all the indications seem to be that the Trump administration is cutting them loose. There doesn't seem to be any help coming from the briefing that's coming out at the moment. So it's a huge change.
0: Reading from the BBC last year, U.S. Special Envoy Richard Grenell raised the Tate brothers with Romania's foreign minister at the Munich Security Conference, who said he'd not considered Grenell's approach as a form of pressure. This goes to how did they end up in the United States?
12: Well, that's right. So you know, I confirmed that conversation did take place between Richard Grenell and Romania's foreign minister, and that conversation, I was told by a former very senior insider from the Tate brothers' group of advisors, that had been orchestrated by the campaign team. Now, Richard Grenell denied that, but this person told me that they had asked him to raise the issue. The issue certainly was raised, and what I then learned is that prosecutors in Romania reached out to the Tate brothers' lawyers only very, very shortly after that conversation and said, what do the Americans want from us? And they were told, we want the travel ban lifted. And so at that point, the brothers were released from the travel ban. They were given their passports back. And the first thing they did was get on a plane to Florida. And they went straight back to the US. Now, within days of them landing in the US after that travel ban was lifted, Andrew Tate was again accused by yet another woman of sexual assault and strangulation. The exact same pattern of abuse that has been described by countless other women in this case. And so, you know, they're free to travel to the US, and you now have a US citizen on US soil saying she's been assaulted by Andrew Tate. But since then, they've continued traveling back and forth freely. They've been to the US a number of times. They were in the US again over the weekend. But the tide seems to have turned, and that's when they were arrested.
0: One of the things you talk about, or the victims talk about, and that they found that they had in common with each other, were pinprick blood spots, you know, like broken blood vessels in their eyes, which indicated strangulation, Heidi.
12: That's right. There were so many features of these women's stories that were strikingly similar. And that was one of them, that so many of these women described waking up the next morning and having this form of mottling around the eyes, which is called petechiae, and is a sign of acute pressure in the head caused by strangulation. And this is, you know, women were reporting this back in sort of 2014 when they first went to the police to accuse Andrew Tate of strangulation. The woman in LA who accused him of sexual assault after he flew to the US last year made the same allegation, and that's the common feature in so many of these women's stories. And you know, what I was hearing from women I spoke to was an incredibly similar description of the way Andrew Tate would assault them, by choking them till they passed out or till they couldn't breathe, raping them, and you know, they would develop these injuries. Often they describe being beaten over the head as well during these assaults. So these allegations are strikingly similar, and these are women who have not met each other, who live in different countries across a decade. So, you know, that was a very striking feature of the case, and something I found it astonishing that authorities didn't seem to have taken account of sooner. And so this is a very big step change in the case, that these charges have been added, that the British government have made this request, and that the US government so far has greenlit it.
0: Before we talk about how they came to the United States and their relationship with the Trump family and other Trump allies, I want to go back to 2024. A woman who asked to be identified as Anna told the BBC about briefly dating Andrew Tate in 2013. She described what happened when she went home with Tate one evening. A warning. Again, the video includes graphic descriptions of sexual violence. The clip is voiced by an actor.
9: And he just looked up at the ceiling, and I remember thinking, this is weird. Yeah, and he said, I'm just debating whether I should rape you or not. Out of the blue, he just got up, grabbed me by the throat, smashed me to the back of the bed, strangling me extremely hard. And he's telling me to take my trousers off, and I'm like refusing. And I'm like, no, Andrew, you said you wouldn't. And he's getting more and more angry at me, strangling me, hurling abuse at me, threatening me. Went straight home, got in the bath, started to cry. It was hard for me because I tried to block all that memory out of my brain because it upsets me too much. I get too upset. I can't.
0: That was a woman identified as Anna who spoke to the BBC in 2024 about dating, quote-unquote, Andrew Tate in 2013. So I want to go, Heidi Blake, to their relationship with Trump allies and the Trump family. If you can talk about their relationship with everyone from Elon Musk to Donald Trump Jr. to Tucker Carlson.
12: Well, Andrew Tate's relationship with Donald Trump Jr. dates back to 2017. He became a big fan of Trump soon after his election, and he began pumping out a lot of pro-MAGA content on social media and managed to befriend Donald Trump Jr., who then invited him to Trump Tower, where the two of them met. And they have been in touch ever since then. They have a personal relationship, which has obviously been beneficial to Andrew Tate in the years since. He's also cultivated a relationship through an intermediary in the US with Barron Trump, and pledged support to Barron Trump, who was kind of instrumental in mobilizing young male voters for his father's re-election campaign. Andrew Tate had a big part in that.
0: Just for people to understand, because Barron Trump is hardly in the news, Barron Trump is President Trump's youngest son. He's in college.
12: That's right. Absolutely right. Yeah. So there are relationships there, you know, with the Trump family itself. But also Andrew Tate has become a really important political force for the MAGA movement, because he's become a defining figure within the manosphere and a proponent of this masculinist ideology, which has become very, you know, a dominant part of what kind of holds the MAGA coalition together. This idea that, you know, that that feminism has gone too far, it needs to be rolled back, that patriarchal power needs to be reasserted, you know, that women need to be put back under the thumb. He has really led on that, and he's garnered a huge amount of support from people like Tucker Carlson, who, after he was accused of all of these crimes, has dedicated hours of airtime to proclaiming Andrew Tate's innocence and decrying the case against him as a political conspiracy. Elon Musk is actually still defending him. I see on X, he's still out there, you know, tweeting supportive messages about the Tate case. But he has consistently defended them and dismissed the allegations against them. And, you know, Richard Grenell has publicly expressed his support, Trump's special presidential envoy, who raised their case with the Romanian foreign minister. So he's really enjoyed the support of a large number of influential figures across the MAGA movement. And, you know, that was a big part of the reason why the Romanian government and prosecutors began to feel that they it was not going to be politically expedient to be pursuing this case against the brothers in the way that they were, and what led to that travel ban being lifted.
0: In 2025, ProPublica published a piece headlined, "The White House Intervened on Behalf of Accused Sex Trafficker Andrew Tate During a Federal Investigation." In it, according to the report, federal authorities were chided for seizing electronic devices from Tate and his brother and told to return them, records and interviews show. Experts said the intervention was highly inappropriate. If you can talk more about that.
12: That's right. That was great reporting from ProPublica. The person at the White House who was said to have interfered there was a lawyer called Paul Ingrassia, who actually worked for the Tates before he was appointed as a lawyer at the White House. And he, you know, he had been part of their legal campaign against the women who have accused them of human trafficking. There's a particular woman in Florida who has been the target of a huge smear campaign by the Tate brothers. They are suing her and members of her family in Florida, and Paul Ingrassia had been a part of that and has been a huge, you know, public defender of Andrew Tate before he was appointed to this role. And so it was pretty astonishing to hear that in that role he was then intervening in this this federal investigation into the Tate brothers, in which their phones had been seized when they landed in Florida. Now, I'm saying Ingrassia denies that he did that, but the ProPublica report seemed to be very well sourced and said that it had seen documentation and spoken to people with knowledge of that intervention. So, you know, yet more evidence of the extent of the Tate brothers' ties with the Trump administration. But again, that does seem to be changing now.
0: And then if you can talk about Elon Musk and also Tucker Carlson, particularly after he was forced out of Fox.
12: So Tucker Carlson first hosted Andrew Tate on his Fox News show back in 2022. That was actually right after the Tate brothers had first been, their compound had been raided in Romania because of these reports that a US citizen was being held there. And she, you know, she had accused them of trafficking her and other women. But the Tate brothers were dismissive of those reports. Soon after that, they were ejected from mainstream social media because of the misogynistic views, the kind of violent misogyny they were preaching. And Tucker Carlson was one of the first people to really embrace them as free speech martyrs. He had Andrew Tate on his Fox News show and was highly critical of the decision to deplatform him. And then after Andrew Tate, later that year, was arrested and this time detained by organized crime prosecutors in Romania on very serious human trafficking and organized crime charges, Tucker Carlson hosted a 2.5-hour fawning interview with Andrew Tate, in which he pretty much declared Tate innocent and allowed him to lie extensively about the case against him and about the nature of the allegations. So he's been a huge champion of the Tate brothers. I can't imagine he had any real knowledge of the case or the evidence against them, because the evidence I've seen is extremely overwhelming. But he certainly kind of stuck his neck out for them. Elon Musk, similarly, has dismissed the charges against them. He's said that the Tate brothers are being targeted by authorities who want to distract the public from real sex trafficking. I'm not sure how he's making the distinction between what these two men have done and real sex trafficking, but that's been his position. He's still making that kind of argument today on X. So he's been a big defender of them. Candace Owens, another major right-wing commentator, has again dedicated hours of airtime not only to proclaiming the Tate brothers' innocence, but also to attacking their victims. One victim in particular, who she dedicated a whole episode to kind of smears that the brothers had had, you know, allegations that they'd made against her in court. So they've had a lot of support from very influential right-wing figures. But that, apart from, you know, Elon Musk is still out there defending them, but that support does certainly seem to be fraying. I mean, the indications now coming out of the State Department and briefings coming out of the White House are that Donald Trump is not going to come to their aid. Marco Rubio is not going to come to their aid. That's what the, you know, the various outlets are reporting. And so it seems like there has now been a change. I think perhaps as figures within the administration have actually got to grips with the nature of the evidence in this case, and perhaps realize that it's unsustainable to continue supporting these guys publicly and politically.
0: And as you mentioned, Elon Musk, Andrew Tate was deplatformed right from Twitter, but when Elon Musk took over and it became X, he was replatformed. Is that right?
12: That's right. Elon Musk reinstated his account on X, where he now has about 11 million followers. And meanwhile, another thing I uncovered in my reporting is that the right-wing streaming platform Rumble, which had just received major investments from Peter Thiel and J.D. Vance, Trump's future vice president, gave Andrew Tate a $6 million contract to move his streaming over to their platform after he was banned from YouTube. And there, that caused a huge spike in active users. Their active user base went up by 45% when Andrew Tate moved over, propelled the Rumble app to the top of the Google and Apple charts. So it was it was in that sense a success for them. But they've been huge supporters of Andrew Tate and very instrumental in allowing him to continue spreading his message.
0: And one more time, if you can explain, you mentioned J.D. Vance, his role.
12: Well, J.D. Vance, as I say, is a big investor in Rumble, which has profited hugely from the Tate brothers and their presence on the platform. He also notably follows the brothers on X soon after the election result. He followed them. And so a lot of people have taken that as a as an expression of support for them. As far as I know, he still follows them. And there have been briefings that, you know, there's been, you know, reports in the past that J.D. Vance would take a dim view of it if the British government were to seek the Tate brothers' extradition. Now, it's unclear what his position is now. As far as I know, he has not commented on the fact that this extradition request has now gone through and being greenlit by the State Department. But certainly the sort of understanding has been that J.D. Vance has been broadly supportive of these guys. And it will be interesting to see whether he has anything to say now.
0: Heidi Blake, we want to thank you very much for being with us. Investigative reporter at The New Yorker magazine. We'll link to your latest piece, Andrew Tate's Empire of Abuse, How the Defining Figure of the Manosphere Built a Fortune and Became a Political Force by Systematically Exploiting Women. Coming up, Forensic Architecture has uncovered new details about how the U.S. killed over 160 people, overwhelmingly children, by bombing an Iranian elementary school on the first day of the war. But first, we'll hear from the grilling of Defense Secretary Pete Hegseth Tuesday in the Senate. Stay with us.

0: The great Brazilian singer Caetano Veloso performing here in New York years ago. This is Democracy Now!, democracynow.org. I'm Amy Goodman. The U.S. is continuing to bomb Iran for an 11th straight day. On Tuesday, Defense Secretary Pete Hegseth revealed the cost of war in Iran has soared to over $37 billion, an increase of nearly $8 billion since the last public estimate. Hegseth is now seeking $80 billion more dollars from Congress, including $67 billion for the war in Iran. Anti-war activists repeatedly disrupted Hegseth during his appearance before the Senate Appropriations Committee Tuesday.
1: The supplemental funding request is not a substitute for the president's full $1.5 trillion base budget request. $1.5
2: trillion. Stop bombing our children in Iran and Palestine. This is illegal.
3: Mr. Secretary, please suspend until order is restored in the hearing room.
0: That was Maine Senator Susan Collins, who presided over the hearing. During the hearing, senators grilled Defense Secretary Hegseth over the state of the war. This is Democratic Senator Kirsten Gillibrand from New York.
4: Secretary Hegseth, you're requesting billions of dollars in supplemental funding for a war that you said would last for weeks and that the president has no plan or ability to end. At the same time, this still unauthorized and extremely unpopular war has caused gas, diesel, fertilizer, and other essentials that New Yorkers and our farmers need. You are asking for unlimited money for bombs when people can't feed their families. And I don't know how this administration intends to defend those decisions to the American people.
1: Not unlimited bombs, Senator. I'm asking for the right bombs at the right time to ensure we can deter our adversaries into the future. And that's why this is a generational investment. And it was the previous administration that didn't fund this department.
4: The reason why they are so upset with you and this administration is because the words you have used in the past don't add up. About Iran specifically, you said that we had obliterated, quote unquote, Iran's ability to create nuclear weapons. The president made the same claim. Yet 8 months later, in February of 2026, the president launched an act of war claiming Iran was within 2 weeks of having a weapon. So when you say two very different things, the American people don't know who to believe or what to believe. They just know they can't afford their health care, they can't afford their food, they can't afford housing, and our farmers are continuing to suffer. So, which is true? Was it obliterated or wasn't it? What's the status?
1: The nuclear sites under Midnight Hammer were obliterated, but Iranians foolishly continued to attempt to pursue nuclear capabilities, which is why we destroyed their defense industrial base and so many of the other capabilities to ensure they can't get to a nuclear weapon. See, we're staying laser focused on the objective, and you're trying to make campaign commercials.
4: No, we're not.
1: And that's fine.
4: So listen to this. You also say that you made the missile program, quote, destroyed and made combat ineffective, quote, Iran's entire ballistic missile production capacity. Every company that builds every component of those missiles has been functionally defeated and destroyed, and that the missile program, existing stockpiles were depleted and decimated, almost completely ineffective. So why are there missiles left to hit Jordan and result in the loss of life of our brave men and women?
1: As we stated from the beginning, the Iranian defense industrial base is effectively gone. But they do have underground facilities because they're the world's leading state sponsor of terrorism, and they've spent 47 years trying to hide their missiles under mountains,
4: just like their
1: nuclear capabilities, because they would like to get a nuclear weapon to wield it against us.
4: We just don't know what version of the war to believe, because it's either over or it's not over. It's within 2 weeks or it's not 2 weeks. We have no missiles or we have missiles. And that consternation is why so many New Yorkers are perplexed, stressed out, and find this war to be incredibly unpopular.
0: During the Senate hearing, Senator Chris Van Hollen of Maryland mentioned the U.S. school strike on an Iranian elementary school in Manab on the first day of the war.
5: We recently lost three American heroes. That brings the death toll for American soldiers to 18. One is still missing. Hundreds have been injured. That's on top of the civilian death toll throughout the region that now stands at several thousand, including the over 150 people killed in the bombing of an elementary school in Minab in Iran.
0: The Trump administration has repeatedly refused to take responsibility for the school strike. President Trump recently appeared on Fox News and was questioned by Trey Angst about the strike.
6: Democrats released a letter calling on your administration to unveil the findings of the investigation into a strike that killed more than 100 children on the first day of the war. Will you commit to releasing the findings of this investigation?
7: Well, I'd have to speak to the generals that are doing the, because we mostly have generals. You know, I don't think anybody's going to ever be able to say what happened there.
6: There are images from this site that show fragments that appear to be from U.S. Tomahawk missiles. Is it possible that old intelligence or a mistake during a very active time in the war led to this event?
7: It is, but it's also possible that those images that you have are AI generated. Now, I know we're waiting for a conclusive report. I don't think there can be a conclusive report.
6: Will you release the report when it is finished?
7: I guess so. I mean, I have to ask the military people. There might be a reason why they can't.
0: While President Trump claimed evidence of the school strike may be AI generated, Forensic Architecture is out with a new report revealing new details about the U.S. bombing. Joining us from London will be a Forensic Architecture researcher. But first, Sky News recently released its own major report on the school strike, based in part on the research of Forensic Architecture. One mother, Khadija Ahmedizadeh, spoke to Sky News about her son, Mohammed Taha, who died in the attack.
8: I collapsed onto the ground on my hands and knees. I said, Mohammed Taha will choke. For God's sake, pull him out quickly. I picked up a stone and said, I'll kill myself with this if you don't bring my son out quickly before he chokes. It was 1 month after we were told that Mohammed Taha had been found. I thought they would show him to me. But when we went, I saw that a child that had raised for 10 years with so much effort was now reduced to the size of a newborn baby wrapped in a shroud. They gave him to me and said, here, this is your child. I didn't see my child's face again. After 1 month, Mohammed Taha was laid to rest next to his classmates. I spent that whole night at the cemetery. I was scared. Mohammed Taha was afraid of the dark too. They tore my son to pieces. What should I do now? Who am I supposed to hold responsible for this? Who do I have any power over?
0: We're joined now in London by Saminah Moafi, Assistant Director of Research at Forensic Architecture. The new report titled Airstrikes on Manab Primary School. This is very painful, Saminah, because we're talking about real life. We're talking about well over 160 children and some adults who were killed on that first day when the U.S. struck Manab. You also hear President Trump saying, we don't know actually what happened, as he's questioned by Fox, and it may be AI generated. You have done the research. What exactly did you find?
9: I want to take one step before, and I want to talk about where Manab is. Manab is in the south of Iran, along the Strait of Hormuz. The war in 2026 started from the very site where the Iran-Iraq war was brought to an end. In 1988, the United States had escalated its military operations against the oil infrastructure and naval bases in Iran. And amongst those strikes, it also shot down an Iranian passenger flight by the Strait of Hormuz and attributes it to a misidentification. All 290 passengers on that flight were killed. This is why for many Iranians. The attack on Shajara Tayyebe primary school echoed the downing of that passenger flight 38 years earlier. It was a nation's trauma being relived. Some of the preliminary reports had said that the attack on the school, like the passenger flights, was the result of a misidentification, a targeting mistake. In our investigation, we used satellite imagery to show that at the time of the attack, the building was a school and had served that purpose for over a decade. By October 2015, all architectural indicators of military presence, a watchtower or anything, were destroyed. And new entrances were built, new perimeter walls were built around the school. By 2017, we see a football pitch and assembly lines being painted on the playgrounds. By 2018, we see the walls being painted in blue and pink to identify the girls' school and the boys' school. We see children playing in the playgrounds of these, in the satellite imagery. We were able to verify also that many of the buildings in the immediate surrounding of the school were visibly civilian. A clinic, a cultural center, a cafe, a supermarket, a car wash. Many of these facilities maintained active social media accounts. So they were publishing and posting about what is happening in them. Some of these were used by the school. The culture center was offered space for children, for their ceremonies, award ceremonies, so on and so forth. It's true that, you know, during the Iran-Iraq war, this site was used as a military base. The 1980s CIA documents also refer to a possible military support facility in Minot, laying the ground kind of for like a target, you know. But the Sky News documentary that featured this investigation showed that these targets had not been checked properly for years and years. I can also tell you how further we went. We looked into the photographs and videos that were published on the school's website publicly. These were images of ceremonies, say the Mother's Day ceremony, the Nowruz celebrations that marked the new year, the book fairs. We used these images and videos to reconstruct the building of the school as a kind of a navigable 3D model. Some of these images belong to January, only a few weeks before the strikes had happened. Some of the children we saw in those images, Mohammed Taha was one of them, were killed during the strike. The digital model that we built went into as much detail as interior finishes of every single classroom, the decorations on the walls, the bright paint on the staircase that linked the assembly hall of the boys' school on the ground floor to the girls' school on the top floor. We checked every room. There was no hidden room for any kind of a use. It was a school for children.
0: And if you can say, apparently, this according to CNN, the investigation into the U.S. strike that hit the school in Iran has sat for months with a military command while leaders have held off on ordering a critical standard intelligence review. And we also know about the cutting of the agencies that would review the target sites. And this last minute we have, Samaneh Mouafe, the most important evidence you felt you had concluding it was a U.S. Tomahawk missile.
9: We looked at images. There were images and videos available from the time of the strikes. The first 9 strikes started at around 11:20 and across 1.5 minutes. The first strike landed only 130 meters away from the school. The fourth strike landed 10 seconds after on the school. Mohammad Taha, the 9-year-old you were mentioning in the beginning, was playing in the schoolyard when the first strike begins, and he rushes to the safety of his classroom, and that's when the school is hit. Videos of the aftermath of these strikes show that families are on site, air workers are on site, they're rescuing the children under the rubble. These images are from 12:30, 1:15 p.m., that kind of like around noon. A number of children were rescued at this time. Paris Day's diary, the 11-year-old child was amongst them. From as early as 1:45 or around that time, multiple Iranian news channels are reporting on the attacks. They're saying there was an attack on a girls' school. They're saying there was death toll of 5 children. There is more coming, so on and so forth.
0: We have 30
9: seconds. Families and rescuers are on site. A second wave of strikes are hit. And it's in these ones that we do see the profile of a tomahawk. And this is owned, the only party within the war that has this missile is the U.S. Following the initial media reportings, the U.S. forces would have had ample opportunity to reassess their initial misidentification before conducting the next round of strikes.
0: Samine Moafe, I want to say thank you very much for being with us. Assistant Director of Research at Forensic Architecture. We'll link to your new report, Airstrikes on Minab Primary School. That does it for our show. I'll be in Martha.

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1: Racists and sadists are attracted to Trump, his fascism, and the eternal drug war for the same reason flies are attracted to feces. Prove me wrong. This is Cultural Baggage. Thank you for being with us on this edition of Cultural Baggage. I am Dean Becker, the Reverend Most High. This is my 25th year reporting news. Never in that time nor in my lifetime have I seen such a show. Donald Trump is almost fully ensconced as dictator of the United States. His fascist, racist, sexist, and criminal ways have provided him with a cabinet, a cadre of yes men, idiots, and oligarchs. Trump is commander-in-chief of a military currently committing war crimes around the world. He and his Nazi look-alike Stephen Miller, along with the goober head of ICE Tom Holman, command a nationwide army of brown shirt goons killing innocent people with virtually no real oversight. Many of these goons wear SS-style death heads masks to hide their identity. Allow me to introduce our guests. Superior Court Judge James P. Gray is an author, composer, and patriot. Major Neil Franklin served in law enforcement for 35 years and was the director of Law Enforcement Action Partnership. Gentlemen, welcome to Cultural Baggage.
2: And it's nice to be with you. I've agreed with some things that President Trump has done. I don't agree with any way that he does them. And it's all about me sort of thing. But we have to be able to discuss issues, which is why it's a pleasure to be with you and Neil Franklin, who is a star.
3: Thank you, Jim. And Dean, always a pleasure to be on your show. And as the wonderful Judge Jim Gray just said, we really need to discuss these things and these issues that we're dealing with. And it would be nice if we could get people to really pay attention to what's happening, how it's happening, why it's happening, and to become active in making a positive change.
1: Where to begin? I suggest we dissect Trump's recent 25-minute speech that outlined nothing new, just stacking old facts on top of one another, as if in doing so provided some new and worthy of respect. And where is Rudy Giuliani when you really need him? Sidney Powell. There was just nothing new from that speech, was there?
3: No. Most of what I heard was about

0: interference from China and maybe some other places, but this is, I remember that being reported years ago of them trying to influence our voter population across the country. But from what I understand of our individual state electoral process, first of all, I think it's great that they're all independent from one another. From what I understand, they're not connected to the internet, so it's not like someone can go in and change the vote tally. I think that it's like 98% of our systems, they do are backed up by paper ballots. And so basically, this is no new news about other countries trying to influence the voter population. But true interference to where they're actually affecting the vote count, although anything may be possible, the likelihood of that is virtually none.
1: Let me take you back and change the subject just a little bit. While I was a sitting trial court judge in Orange County, California, I did something very unusual for a trial court judge, and I held a press conference, as you know, back in April the 8th of 1992, telling anyone that would listen that our nation's policy of drug prohibition had failed and we had to change our policy. And from that, I have met some of the best people I've ever met in my life, and I'm talking to two of them right now. There are some really solid, wonderful, dedicated people that agree with us that our nation's drug policy simply is creating crime and causing more problems than it's ever close to solving. But we, and I'm proud to say that eventually I wrote a book. It's called Why Our Drug Laws Have Failed and What We Can Do About It, A Judicial Indictment of the War on Drugs. Pretty long title, but you get through the title, you know where I'm going. And I'm proud to tell you that it was endorsed by people like Milton Friedman, George Shultz, who was Reagan's Secretary of State, and Walter Cronkite, who was the most trusted man in America. It's the broadcaster on CBS News. You know, they were able to discuss issues, and we've gotten so far away from that today. You remember Ronald Reagan by any chance? You know, he was a Republican president, of course, and Tip O'Neill was the Democratic Speaker of the House. Violently different politics, but they, after dinner, could have a glass of wine together and could discuss. And that's what we're trying to do now. We're trying to allow people, encourage people to talk to each other. And if, okay, I tell people, and I prove it with regularity, that I don't have all the answers, but at least we can ask questions and we can discuss. And that's what we're doing right now. What our country is doing now is illegal in so many ways. The idea, for example, if we were to see Jack the Ripper on a street corner in New York, you can't take out a gun and shoot him. No, you can arrest him if you know who he is and you have probable cause, and then he's entitled to a trial. He's entitled to due process of law. We are now still going out on international waters and shooting what we call drug boats. We don't really know what's inside. Even if we did, you can't take out a gun and shoot them. We're exploding those boats and killing hundreds of people, and there's no cry about this. I don't care if it's Jack the Ripper or Charles Manson. They're entitled to due process of law under our laws. And we've gotten away from that. And, you know, Iran and stuff, too, we can talk about. We have to have a declaration of war. Remember the Constitution? You know, I think it's really still important. It governs our country, and we cannot put our troops into harm's way for 60 days or longer without a declaration of war from Congress. If we would have done that, if Trump would have done that, I probably would have supported it. I think that Iran, the government of Iran, is dangerous. And if they were to have nuclear weapons, I'd be concerned that they'd use them. And I think the rest of the world should join in that. But so if you outline those things, you go to Congress and say, I'm concerned about Iran for this, that, and the other reason, you know, and they're torturing their own people, which is a different issue. But you would probably have gotten a declaration of war, and then you'd have goals. You'd be able to say, okay, this is our goal. We're trying to keep the Strait of Hormuz open, which is in keeping with international law, and keep the government of Iran from having nuclear weapons. Once you reach those goals, you can withdraw. We don't have any goals today. Look at Iraq. We went in there without a declaration of war. We didn't know what our goals were. Afghanistan, we meandered around there for decades without really knowing why or what we were doing. So there's a method behind this. We've gotten away from that method of the Constitution, and we've got to bring it back.
2: You know, Trump has tried to take away the oversight over the elections, over the machinations of government, the oversight within the Department of Justice, within the FBI. He has tried to eliminate those who could stop him, who could thwart his efforts to overtake our rights and freedoms.
1: Dean, when I was applying to become an assistant United States attorney, a federal prosecutor in Los Angeles, I'll never forget, and I mention this a lot, the head of the criminal division looked at me and said, Jim, in this job, you will do the right thing for the right reason every time. You make a mistake, we've got your back. But if you do things for political reasons, personal reasons, you're going to be held accountable. And I've had numbers of opportunities to talk to prosecutors, police officers, and that's what I tell them. Dean Becker, if people in our country even think that our FBI and Department of Justice have been politicized, it's a terrible thing for our country, for who we are. And unfortunately today, for reasons for the last couple of decades, we have good reason to believe that those institutions have been politicized. Damn us for that. It is simply not right, not who we are.
2: Even during his speech the other day, Trump had said he's seeking, well, he had already tried to control law firms and have college courses, and now he wants to control the media. He actually said he wants to take away the license of ABC and NBC because they're not carrying his speech. It's beyond preposterous.
1: No, I agree with you. He has a government of yes men. Can you imagine listening now to a meeting of the cabinet where anyone stands up and says, wait a minute, I'm not sure that's true, or anything like, no, if you do that, you get fired. It's just not the way government is supposed to be at all. You encourage discussion. And if people disagree, let's talk about it. Hey, maybe we can move the situation over a little bit to take these various things into account. That is not happening in our government today, and we're paying the price for it.
2: The prices are inflated on groceries and gas and housing, etc. The families are suffering, and yet Trump and his oligarch buddies are harvesting billions from their stock market swings. Their ability to declare a war, solve no new war the following Monday, and just repeat this time after time after time, and buying into the stock market and selling at just the right time. Meantime, as I said, the American people are suffering. It's horrendous.
0: Judge, you were talking about the war in Iran. You were talking about due process as relates to, you know, us blowing up boats. We truly don't know who's on it or what's in it. You know, and it goes to the foundation of the Constitution and our three branches of government, how there's supposed to be checks and balances on one another. So if Congress were doing their job in holding the executive branch, the administration, accountable and responsible, then we wouldn't be dealing with the effects of the war in Iran as relates to economics in this country, as it relates to the prices of groceries and gasoline, you know, the closing of the strait. We wouldn't be dealing with that. We wouldn't be dealing with extrajudicial killings, you know, off our coast, in international waters. We wouldn't be dealing with what's happening with immigrations right now on ICE and running around wearing masks and causing the deaths of so many of our citizens in this country right now. And yet no one has been held accountable, at least to my knowledge, of these killings, whether it's Rene Good and Preddy, and now we've got, unfortunately, we've got someone who's now died in Maine. We've got someone who's died in Texas. So it goes back to the foundation of the rules in this country, how we go about things in this country. Again, it's the Constitution and the checks and balances that are supposed to be within our government. And, of course, now we have the Supreme Court that's been, in my opinion, compromised by the administration as well. So those three branches of government are not doing what they're designed to do and what they're supposed to do. And this is where we, the voters, have to figure out a way to correct that and to where we can start holding our elected officials accountable.
1: That's being the media. You know, that's where most of us get our news. And I still remember about 20 years ago, when we were going to have all these cable TV stations, we're going to have 300 cable TV stations out there. And I thought to myself, good, that's wonderful. We're all going to be exposed to different points of view. And boy, was I wrong. Because what's happened is that they will find their coterie of viewers, and they'll find out what your biases are, and they cater directly to your biases. Try this sometime. Any of our viewers, try this sometime, where something in the world happens, something noteworthy, and watch five different broadcasts, and they'll get the names right, and everything else is different depending upon the biases of their viewers. You know, it's just not, and what do you expect? It's up to we the people to get the politicians to address various issues, and we're failing.
2: I mentioned, war crimes in my introduction, and it's, once again, we have two more U.S. soldiers are now dead. Another is missing. Many more are wounded. And Trump is playing golf. In recent days, he began stacking up more war crimes. He's bombing desalinization plants and bridges in Iran, thus putting millions of innocent lives in jeopardy of dying of thirst there in the desert. And now Iran is blowing up desalinization plants in Kuwait as a result of Trump's, quote, endeavors. Your thoughts in that regard?
1: My goodness. Neil, you get back to law enforcement. What happens if you take someone who is not well-trained, put a badge and a gun on him and call him an ICE officer, and then give him a quota? Okay, you have to arrest 1,000 people every month. Guess what's going to happen? They'll do it. And bad thing, they'll arrest the wrong people, but as long as they have to do that quota, or you have a quota for people that you have to deport, you know, bad things are going to happen, and they are. And that's a failure of leadership in itself. We cannot put somebody with, because somebody has a badge and a gun, either state or local or federal. We have to do what they tell us. And so it's required that they have the training. And right now they're not getting the training. And we're reaping the terrible results because of that.
0: As far as I'm concerned, you hit that nail right on the head. And it even goes further. And what we're seeing as it relates to ICE and the surge in the numbers that they've hired to become ICE agents. So it even begins with the hiring process, a good vetting process for the people that you're giving so much power to, along with, like you said, the numbers that they have to produce. But beginning with the hiring process, going back to what I mentioned before about the shooting, recent shooting in Maine and the death in Maine, that particular ICE agent has a history of violence prior to being hired. His ex-wife.
1: Okay, deal. Thanks.
0: His ex-wife came forward to talk about the history of domestic violence that he had prior to being hired by ICE, along with many other issues, PTSD, documented PTSD that this particular ICE agent has as well, and went off of his medication so that he could get hired in the military and so. But anyway, it goes to the hiring part. Then the training, which I've researched because I've been working with California and New Jersey on some things, and the training that many of these rush hire agents have had has been greatly abbreviated. And when I look at their training, and I know some of the Flexi trainers, Federal Law Enforcement Training Center has great training. Their rules of engagement, I mean, their use of force policies, they're just like what I've experienced in Maryland State Police as well. But we're not giving it all to them, and then we're not holding them accountable. So to end with this, hiring, proper vetting, getting the right people for this very tough and difficult job. Number two, the training that you give them has to be complete. It cannot be abbreviated. It has to be done correctly. And then number three, the supervision, once they're out in the field, the management to hold them accountable, to get them up to speed and how to use what they've been trained to do appropriately, according to the Constitution and the amendments, you know, with the Bill of Rights, the Fourth Amendment and the Fifth Amendment and so on. Those three things, hiring, training, and then proper first-line supervision when they're out doing a job. And then there is a fourth. When they do make mistakes or they do things intentional, then the accountability has to be done, and it has to be done quickly. It can't be months and a year out from when something happens.
1: You nailed it right then. You can summarize what you just said in one word, which you just used: accountability. It's important for a judge. It's important for a police officer. It's important for us all. Let me brag to you for a minute. I tell people that the best decision I ever made in my life was choosing my parents, and I've been the beneficiary of that so-called choice ever since. That they were loving. Elizabeth and Bill Gray were loving and caring and nurturing and stimulating, but they also held us accountable. And I use the example that back then, I'm an old geezer, and back then they'd give us an allowance of 25 cents a week, my older sister and me. But if we didn't make our bed before breakfast, we'd lose 5 cents off our allowance. Just a subtle way of bringing accountability into our lives. Hooray for that. I doubt that these people you're talking about ever had that involvement. Accountability at all levels of society is huge, and we've gotten away from it, particularly in the federal government. Like, and everything you said about ICE, you know, hold their trainers accountable, hold the people that are pulling the guns and shooting and blowing up these boats in the Mediterranean and the Caribbean Sea. I mean, hold them accountable. Who's going to hold those people accountable? We, the voters, and we ain't doing it.
2: You know, the number
0: everybody of... Everybody should read your two paragraphs. I love it.
1: Well, thank you. I think Dean Becker should work harder. That's the fundamental problem.
2: Yeah, 25 years isn't enough yet. You know, the number of citizens murdered by ICE did double last week, and along that line, you see too many times where there's beatings done by ICE. There was a situation last week by three, then four big silverback ICE agents who ganged up on this guy, Victor Martinez, in Suffolk, Virginia. And they spent perhaps a minute clubbing him in the face while agents held his arms, kneed him in the ribs repeatedly, all the while yelling for him to put his hands behind his back. And that's where the fight or flight built into every human being comes into play. And I see this as just torture designed to impress the public to obey ICE. Otherwise, this is what you're going to get. Neil, you please respond to that.
0: Well, doing the work that I've been doing over the past year and a half regarding this issue of dealing with ICE and customs and how they're enforcing these, well, going around just rounding people up, and there's no doubt in my mind that these are fear tactics that they're using. In addition to what we just talked about, as far as the poorly hired, poorly trained, poorly managed, they're using fear. I did a couple declarations for a couple of states on the masking of agents. This is 100% fear tactic. I don't care what they say about doxing. I've worked in law enforcement for three decades. I know, literally know thousands of other police officers that have as well. And we don't dare consider wearing masks unless you're working undercover assignments or unless you're doing some high risk, you know, dynamic entries for SWAT or something like that.
1: Getting out of unmarked vehicles?
0: Absolutely. We already know that we have an issue in this country of police impersonators as well. So basically, the law enforcement community at large, those of us that are out in the communities day in and day out, disagree pretty much I can't say 100%, but pretty much 100%, very close to it, that wearing masks is inappropriate within the law enforcement community and the work that they're doing, especially when many of them don't even adorn name tags. They're, like you said, Judge, unmarked vehicles. We have no way of knowing who these people are, and we've already begun to see a surge in criminal gangs now imitating ICE agents. Hopping out of...
1: It's easy to say, stop, I'm a policeman. Absolutely. It's easy to say that, and that's what's happening. Do I have to believe you?
0: Absolutely. So now you have the fear, not just of, you know, what bona fide ICE agents are doing to people during these stops, but now you have the fear in certain segments of society that this car behind you, these, they may not be ICE agents. They may be criminals. And do I stop? Do I not stop? It looks like I'm in a no-win situation, whether I stop or whether I don't stop. So, yeah, many, many different ways of using fear to manipulate people and to take advantage of people. And I think one of the things, a good decision that was made but quickly overturned, was to take a pause on these vehicle stops, which only lasted a day. And now they're back to doing it because the administration decided otherwise, when people like Tom Holman did make a good decision there to say, hey, let's take a pause for a minute and figure out what's going on and make some corrections.
2: Now, I want to change gears here if I can, gentlemen. Mike Johnson, he's now seeking $350 billion to fight communism inside the United States. This follows on the heels of Trump talking about communists on the rise and others in this pitiful effort. And, excuse me, this is all done to forestall the big losses they see coming this November. Johnson also wants to provide grants to fund states to ensure voter ID restrictions. I envision troops at the polling places this November. Would be Trump's desired result. This is an ugly scenario we're facing, is it not?
1: It's clear that we must protect our voting system. I feel, when I was, I voted in every election since I turned 18, now it's 21, but I vote conscientiously. When I was in the Peace Corps, I voted by mail. In the Navy, I voted by mail, that sort of thing. So it's clearly important. And when I would go to the polls, and I had to go to the polls when I was young, I'd have to sign a register book. I think that's fine, you know, to make sure somebody is actual entitled to vote, authorized to vote, is a good idea. It's being overdone. Whether there's really a difficulty or not, I don't know. The perception, though, is that a lot of people here that are marginalized voting are voting for Democrats. And so the Republicans want to reduce that. And the Democrats want to increase that. None of it has anything to do with the proper approach or the reasonable way or the lawful way of doing this. It's all politics. And that's where we have evolved, Dean. And it's just all politics. And shame on us.
2: A couple of last thoughts to bring forward here. You hear this phrase a lot in the halls of U.S. Congress. Who won the election in 2020? And we don't get the right answers from these people that Trump is trying to install. I want to ask you, should Todd Blanche be our next director of the Department of Justice, or should Jay Clayton be our director of National Intelligence? Your response.
0: I do know that Blanche, I just have a problem with his history of being the personal attorney of the president. And just on that alone, I don't agree with it. I think there's a severe conflict of interest. Even during the hearing, he kind of slipped up and he said he was the attorney of the president instead of the people. But so I think that's a conflict of interest.
1: Back to this. If I am appointing anybody and I swear them into office, I tell them, okay, you're going to be the new attorney general or the Supreme Court justice or head of ICE or whatever. You will do the right thing for the right reason every time. And if that means you think I'm committing a crime, you will investigate me. We've got to be neutral. It's got to be fair and balanced and lawful. And that's the those are the distinctions that we must make with regard to all of these very important offices, and we ain't doing it.
2: Well, once again, we've been speaking. There you heard from Judge James P. Gray. Our other guest is Major Neil Franklin. I want to close with this thought. Unless the Democrats develop a lot of courage, or the Republicans finally not realize but adopt and adapt to the truth, you may have to walk through ICE agents at your polling stations this fall. And I urge you to bring them a copy of the Declaration of Independence and to be there, dare to be a full citizen. I want to remind you once again that because of prohibition, you don't know what's in that bag. I urge you to please be careful. Always remember that euphoria is a blessing, not a crime. Iran is now sending their drones to attack their Arab nations that surround their borders.
3: When you add Venezuela and everything else, we have more than 50% of the world's supply. We don't need it, but we need it from the standpoint of protecting allies, et cetera, including Israel, including Saudi Arabia, including Qatar, including UAE. We're protecting all of them, and we've done a very effective job.
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5: 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My guest, Noah Kravchuk, Ph.D., is an assistant professor in the Department of Population Health at NYU Grossman School of Medicine and the associate director of the Center for Opioid Epidemiology and Policy. 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
6: Hi, my name is Noah Kravchuk. I'm an assistant professor at NYU Grossman School of Medicine, and I am the associate director of our Center for Opioid Epidemiology and Policy, where we do a mix of epidemiology, health services, policy research all around substance use and how we can reduce overdose and other substance-related harms.
7: I've attended a number of your webinars, the Center for Opioid Epidemiology and Policy webinars. They're fantastic, and I want to ask you about that. But before we get to that, there's a project that you work on that I'm really interested in. Can you tell me about that?
6: Sure. So I'm part of what we call the National Coalition to Liberate Methadone. We're an organization of people who are on methadone, researchers like myself who do a lot of work on methadone, clinicians who might work in methadone treatment programs, and other advocates, people who use drugs, people who want to change how methadone is delivered in this country. And essentially, our goal is to just improve access to and quality of care. That's for people who are in methadone treatment. We know it's a life-saving, extremely effective medication. For people who use opioids, it reduces overdose significantly, and yet how methadone is delivered and regulated in the United States makes it an extremely difficult medication to access and very burdensome and sometimes traumatic for people who are receiving this treatment. So our organization is really a coalition of people who care about this topic and are trying to make positive change through fully volunteer, at this point, dedicated people who just want to think how we can do better.
7: So tell me about some of the work that you're doing, that the coalition is doing. I mean, how are you getting public outreach, that kind of stuff?
6: Yeah, so kind of our main hope is to bring people together who have been thinking about this topic, particularly people who are in methadone treatment and are really struggling with how methadone is being delivered. They may have been in methadone for many years. They may be thinking about it. But we really first want to build awareness and give agency to people who are in methadone treatment to try and have their voice heard, because it's a population that really has been treated very badly in the treatment system that we have, hasn't really had a lot of opportunities to be honest about how methadone treatment experiences have been. And so first and foremost, we really want to put in the front the the voices of people who are on methadone, and actually the way that our organization is structured is our board. We have a 501c3 as well as a kind of partnering 501c4, and the board is made out of majority people with lived or living experience with substance use, just to make sure that that continues to be really the majority voice, and that we put that in the forefront. And we do a few different things. Particularly, we organize around policy actions and goals. For example, thinking about the future of methadone treatment and any legislation or regulation around how methadone is delivered. We also think about education, of just getting people to understand what some of the harms or issues are around how methadone treatment is delivered. We organize research projects together. We try and bring different voices together. So something that's really unique is having kind of the patient perspective together with the clinicians and the researchers, to really think kind of from different perspectives, as well as kind of get the ear of different types of people in our society, and really think about how we can influence each other's thoughts on this and start making a change from really the grassroots, and hopefully to policy changes that improve access to care.
7: I'm going to ask you about website and social media and all that for your work, but just so, I mean, is there a particular website for folks for this particular project? How can people find out more?
6: Yes, so we have a website that we've been really building up. If you just look up liberatemethadone.org, you will find out a lot of information about us. And one thing that we have done and are continuing to work on is we put together conferences so that people can get together in person and virtually to discuss these issues and create recommendations for change. So in 2023, we had our first Liberating Methadone Conference. It was based in New York City. We had over 200 people in person. It was an incredible opportunity, really all led by people with lived and living experience, working with the rest of the group about different issues that we're experiencing around methadone. And we put together a set of recommendations for policy and practice that you can find on our website, and that includes both recommendations around incremental changes. So, for example, how opioid treatment programs that currently dispense methadone could do better to meet patient needs, and also how we could, for example, change policies to get methadone outside of just the opioid treatment program system, like, for example, being able to offer it in pharmacies, which is part of our policy advocacy. And we're actually very excited that we're organizing the second Liberate Methadone Conference that will take place in the summer of 2027. We haven't chosen an exact date, but it will likely be in July or August 2027. So if you go to our website, liberatemethadone.org, you can actually find out and sign up for updates around our conference. And we have, what's really nice about our organization is we have open meetings. So you can see on our website, we have a calendar with all of our meetings. Anyone can join. And we really want people who care about this issue, who have a perspective, have a voice in this topic, to join us, particularly people who have personal experience with methadone or with loved ones, since that's really where we're trying to garner the most really support and empower.
7: A couple of different things I wanted to ask you about. Let's get to this one. There's you were a co-author of a commentary in JAMA Network Open February of 2026. Travel time to opioid treatment programs in Connecticut still waiting for methadone. As I was saying earlier, I grew up in a small town in Iowa. You know, we're miles away from really good quality health care and treatment programs. This is central Iowa. So this is a thing it's a personal concern in some ways. But Connecticut, Iowa, whatever. What was your commentary about?
6: Yeah, so this was a commentary that I wrote with David Frank, who is one of my favorite colleagues. He's actually an expert in methadone treatment. He's a person who has openly been on methadone for many, many years. And we were invited to write this commentary about a study that was published that looked at driving times in Connecticut. And essentially what the authors found is that people who had cars in Connecticut, which is a largely suburban state, had pretty good access to methadone treatment, as in they could access within 30 30 minutes close by Obitrium program. It's not like that in most of the country. I would assume in Iowa it takes probably on average longer to drive to the nearest opioid treatment program. But for people who are relying on public transportation, often it would take much longer than 30 minutes and even an hour for people to arrive in treatment. And I think what that article really shows is that opioid treatment programs where methadone is currently available are very concentrated in urban areas right now. And so if you live outside of those urban areas and you don't have a private car or you don't have good access to one, it's very difficult to go to these opioid treatment programs, which often require people to go in many days a week, if not every single day, to receive their methadone dose. So in the commentary, we kind of contextualize, given these findings, which we've seen in different forms of these findings across different states, essentially people don't have good access to methadone is the bottom line there, that we've really created a system that makes it very, very difficult for people to get into care in the first place and then to stay in care. And we're asking a lot out of people's days, to be traveling over an hour back and forth sometimes to a treatment program, that people already have many other barriers to care. And so essentially how we regulate and make people get treatment in this country, the most effective treatment for opioid use disorder, is just doesn't really make sense. And we really need to keep thinking about how to improve access points, including outside of opioid treatment programs.
7: I was reading something earlier today. Somebody was writing that we really need to give Nixon more credit about the drug war, because after all, he brought in methadone, and oh, wasn't this a brilliant thing? It was so wonderful. It's such a great thing. And in one respect, it is. It's the gold standard, and it works. On the other hand, heavily restricted, very difficult to access, and all the, I mean, it's a great idea. Oh, look, we did something. Yeah. Now, could we maybe make it work? It isn't working. And that's the, I'll give Nixon credit for coming up with something that didn't work. I'll do that. I may cut that out. I may not. Let me ask you about the Center for Opioid Epidemiology and Policy. I keep dropping that out. I keep going the other way around, too. I keep thinking COPE, Policy and Epidemiology. Anyway, tell me about the center.
6: Yeah, so I talked a lot about the National Coalition to Liberate Methadone. I think of myself as wearing multiple hats. The National Coalition is more of my advocacy hat, although it's very related to my research on opioid use disorder treatment and methadone, like the commentary we just talked about. But our center essentially is a group of researchers who are based at NYU School of Medicine, where we are all really looking at different aspects of issues around substance use. And some people are looking at policies around substance use and access to different substances, as well as treatments. Others are looking to understand trends in overdose and kind of risk factors, what has improved overdose outcomes, what has worsened, how does and really everything from looking at social determinants of health to try and understand particular interventions and services and what works to improve health of people who use drugs. And we have an amazing staff and group of trainees where we're all really dedicated to try to not just advance research in this area, but also disseminate information to people in the field, including researchers, but also including people who work in policy and practice, like our health system partners, like our government partners. Really great to hear that you've attended these webinars, just people who are hopefully interested in this information to be able to really lead to change in our policies and practices to improve population health outcomes.
7: Right on. I think I need you to switch hats back to the National Coalition to Liberate Methadone. We are here at the 80th annual meeting of the College on Problems of Drug Dependence, which is here in Portland, Oregon. And in terms of opioid use disorder prescribing, there's talking to someone with a treatment program that's all virtual, and they do some prescribing for MOUD and also for AUD, alcohol use disorder. Yesterday attended a presentation talking about different virtual options for that kind of care, the heavily surveilled and weird. Anyway, what what kind of future do you see as far as these innovations, these reforms? Do they have a chance, or where are we at? Where are we at? Where are we going?
6: For telehealth innovation specifically, are you asking about, or just in general?
7: I suppose in general, really. I mean, there's mobile units, and there's all kinds of other kinds of things, which are, yeah, I mean, where are we going? Where should we be going?
6: Yeah. So this this conference specifically, it's interesting. It started, from my understanding, as a group of people, the College of Problems on Drug Dependence, to try and find a treatment for opioid dependence. And I think in some ways this group of people is still trying to do that. So it's been it's a very interdisciplinary conference, from everything from preclinical to clinical to more population health studies. And I think, so just to say, this is, I think, largely a treatment-oriented conference, and there has been more around harm reduction involved as well. But I think, you know, many of us that work in this field, in some ways we're trying to make incremental changes to how we address substance use, and I think we see a lot of exciting things at this conference. So, for example, I talked this morning about kind of work happening in hospitals around trying to get people connected with treatments. There's interventions like the ones you mentioned, like telehealth interventions, to try and facilitate kind of accessibility to medications for people who can't or may not want to go physically into a program. There's mobile interventions that are trying to, you know, get to people who are maybe in rural areas, or like the study in Connecticut where they don't have access to methadone. But all of these are kind of incremental solutions to what I think sometimes are kind of, and I think we understand as larger issues in our society around, you know, when it comes to treatment, really how treatments are regulated and have been, and have created a lot of stigma and issues around access. So I think methadone is a perfect example. Like, we can incrementally improve access to methadone through creating a mobile unit for methadone, or offering kind of a telehealth mobile app that can watch people take their methadone dose instead of making them come to a clinic every day. But what we really need is a change in regulation to allow people to get methadone from their doctor or a pharmacy, just like they can in other countries. And there's a lot of work, including from the Liberate Methadone kind of movement, to try and move towards that. It would make a lot more sense than trying to spend a lot of money and a lot of effort to try and address these teeny little kind of increments in improvement, when really we have pharmacies everywhere across the country that could really make a difference in terms of where people could access their dose of methadone, for example. Similarly, another big issue that we see in this field is that medications haven't really been integrated into healthcare settings, and we've siloed substance use treatment from healthcare for so many decades that now the field of medicine, addiction medicine, has kind of tried to take on this integration of medications within an addiction treatment more in medical systems. But we're very behind in terms of medical training, in terms of the approach to working with people who use drugs. There's still a lot of kind of top-down thinking in terms of how treatments and services for people who use drugs should be delivered, and I think we still see that in this conference, even in how people think about intervention design or are talking. I think it's only been the last couple of conferences where there's really more of a presence of people with lived experience that are getting a little bit more of a platform, and what that looks like in terms of harm reduction, and is still, I think, something that the college is working on. So just to say, I think we see here like a lot of the issues around drug policy and kind of how we've thought about drugs and how it's evolved, and I think gotten somewhat better and more progressive in terms of our thinking in recent years with this, the research that's going on. But I think I think we say this in the commentary, like, until we really rethink some of our big dogmas around how treatment is delivered, where, how much we have to really force people into this abstinence mindset, and assuming that that's what people want and need, until we really shift that, not only in our society, but I think in our research as well. And this is something I still am working on, and working with the Coalition to Liberate Methadone has really opened my mind a lot in terms of, like, what do people who use opioids or drugs, like, really want or need? I think we're still going to be a little bit behind. So a lot of work to do, but I do think that there's a lot of good people that are trying to, you know, make things better here. And so that's also motivating and makes me a little hopeful.
7: And folks, we're speaking with Professor Noah Kravchik, PhD, Assistant Professor, the Department of Population Health at the NYU Grossman School of Medicine and Associate Director, the Center for Opioid Epidemiology and Policy. What have I not asked that I should have?
6: So, I think you touched on important points. I think we still need to really be thinking a little bit outside the box in terms of interventions and how to scale them. I think we need to bring in more people into this conversation. I think we need to talk a little bit more in an interdisciplinary way about substance use and what other issues people are experiencing, both health and in their lives in general, and stop hyper-focusing only on the substance use and outcomes. I think that's something that's come up a lot in the last few days that I've been thinking about. And I hope folks, you know, look for us on the liberatemethadone.org website and come to our conference in Pittsburgh. And if you're interested in our research, our center has a newsletter and seminars and a webinar series so people can learn more about this topic. But would really welcome new ideas, because I think we need also some fresh perspectives in this field in general.
7: Are you or the Coalition of Liberate Methadone or the center on social media? Do you have any social media handles?
6: We do. Our Liberate Methadone organization, I believe we have a Blue Sky account and we have a Facebook group. But the best way to probably join us is through the website. You can actually fill out a form and sign up for our listserv to get our emails. So that's what I would recommend. Similarly, for the center, we have, if you go to our website, if you look up NYU Langone Center for Opioid Epidemiology and Policy, you can find a mailing list, and that's where you can get news from us.
7: Great. And any closing thoughts for the listeners?
6: Just thank you for talking to me today. I look forward to continuing to listen to the program.
7: Noah Kravchik, thank you so much.
8: That was my conversation with Dr. Noah Kravchik, Assistant Professor in the Department of Population Health at NYU Grossman School of Medicine and the Associate Director of the Center for Opioid Epidemiology and Policy. 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This is Free Culture Radio. I'm your host, Doug McVeigh. And finally, June 26th was the International Support Don't Punish Day of Action. Also on that date, the UN Office on Drugs and Crime released its World Drug Report 2026. There were launch events at UN offices in both Vienna and New York City. Let's hear a response from one of the civil society representatives in attendance. Here's Benjamin Phillips, co-founder and deputy director of the International Drug Law Advocacy and Resource Center, speaking on behalf of the New York NGO Committee.
9: Distinguished participants, my name is Benjamin Phillips. I'm the treasurer and manager of the New York NGO Committee on Drugs. We are a substantive committee of the Conference of NGOs in consultative status with the UN and have supported civil society in engaging with the UN on drug-related matters since 1984. We are very grateful to UNODC, New York Liaison Office, and to Ms. Lee for including us today and for our ongoing productive working relationship. Allow me to commend UNODC on their flagship World Drug Report with its detailed data and analysis, and note the theme for this World Drug Day: persisting issues, new challenges, and innovative responses. As drug use continues to rise, this research is essential to our collective work. The World Drug Report indicates that more than half people convicted for drug offenses globally were convicted for drug use or simple possession. Given the report's findings that punishment and criminalization exacerbate drug-related harms, fuel violence, and insecurity, we call for people who use drugs to be supported and not punished. Recalling this week's high-level meeting on HIV/AIDS, we must continue our shared commitment to end AIDS by 2030. people who inject drugs are being left behind in the global HIV response, and according to research by one of our members, Harm Reduction International, a mere 6% of the needed funding for harm reduction coverage in low and middle income countries is being allocated. Earlier this morning, 19 human rights experts from Special Procedures of the Human Rights Council issued a statement calling for, and I quote, with greater urgency than ever, a fundamental shift towards decriminalization, care, and support. As part of their guidance note on decriminalization and drug use, UNAIDS and UNDP state, and I quote, the decriminalization of people who use drugs, combined with investments in harm reduction services, can expand access to care and enable people to seek support without fear of arrest, harassment, or discrimination. Earlier today, the UN Secretary General also called for boosting investment in harm reduction. We echo that persisting issues should be addressed through decriminalization and harm reduction, noting the complete omission of harm reduction and decriminalization from the World Drug Report. We urge UNODC to support these approaches in line with other UN entities and to ensure system-wide coherence throughout the UN system. Another persisting issue which has also evolved into a new challenge is the use of the death penalty in extrajudicial killings. Today, a large number of our global memberships and many other NGOs supported a joint letter calling on UNODC and the CND to unequivocally condemn the use of the death penalty for drug offences. The Office of the High Commissioner for Human Rights has repeatedly stated that death penalty may not be imposed for drug offences. We oppose a death penalty unconditionally, and we urge UNODC to include human rights, including the right to life, in future iterations of the World Drug Report. Human rights are the cornerstone of the UN system. Another new challenge we would be remiss not to mention is the extrajudicial killings of over 200 people in civilian fishing boats over the last year. During the recent session of the CND, the UN Special Rapporteur on Counterterrorism and Human Rights drew attention to these serial extrajudicial killings as gravely violating the right to life, calling for them to be denounced by states and for the perpetrators to be held accountable. We echo this call, and we regret that UNODC's 206-page flagship report fails to mention or condemn extrajudicial killings or the death penalty. I'm almost done. Turning to innovative responses, the role of civil society is to bring expertise and lived experience to the UN system. One of our members, Sinan's Corner of Harm Reduction, will be speaking after me about evidence-based life-saving interventions in New York. We are pleased to bring real-world examples of innovative responses to the UN to foster people-centered dialogue. In closing, civil society are essential partners to advance public health and protect human rights. We bridge the gap between policymakers and affected communities, ensuring those most impacted have a voice in the decision-making process. Recent shifts in funding priorities have led to reduced support for civil society, weakening their capacity to advocate for evidence-based changes. We are thus deeply concerned about the shrinking space for civil society engagement in international drug policy discussions. As we reflect on the 10th anniversary of the 2016 UNGAS, we must reaffirm the fundamental role of civil society in shaping the effective and evidence-based drug policies. Without sustained support, inclusion, we risk losing critical perspectives, innovative solutions, and expertise that civil society brings to the room. I thank you very much for your attention. I look forward to the remainder of today's event.
8: That was Benjamin Phillips, co-founder and deputy director of the International Drug Law Advocacy and Resource Center, speaking on behalf of the New York NGO Committee at the launch of UNODC's World Drug Report 2026. And for now, that's it. 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Theme music for Free Culture Radio is composed and performed by Tom Nickel and Four Dimensional Nightmare, and is used with permission of the artist. We'll be back in a month to continue our examination of drugs, drug cultures, and the influence of drugs on society. Thanks again for listening. This is Doug McVeigh saying so long. So long!

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0: From Washington, D.C., this is On the Ground. Perhaps it takes an event like the World Cup to expose the hypocrisy of the U.S. being allowed to host the Games while at the same time supporting a genocide and conducting an illegal war of aggression. We speak to human rights advocate Ajamu Baraka for this month's episode of the F Word on Fascism.
1: We didn't ask for this war that they have declared on us, but we have a responsibility to resist, and we've got a responsibility to make sure that this is not a one-sided war.
0: And protests continue against killings by ICE in Texas and Maine, and against construction of an ICE headquarters in a black neighborhood in D.C.
2: We demand that ICE get out of our communities, get out of our neighborhoods, get out of our children's schools, our job sites, and our streets.
0: All that and much more coming up.

0: Welcome to On the Ground, Voices of Resistance from the Nation's Capital. I'm Esther Iverum. Well, in the escalating war waged against Iran, the United States continued on Friday to bomb targets including bridges, railways, airports, and residential neighborhoods, killing at least 7 people overnight as President Trump continued threats to target the country's oil and gas infrastructure and announced restart of the U.S. naval blockade on Iranian ships. In retaliation, Iran continued its closure of the Strait of Hormuz while bombing U.S. bases and equipment, including a Special Operations Command Center in Syria, radar sites in Oman, and weapons depots and launchers in Kuwait. Iran repeated that its response to any attack on its energy infrastructure would be to destroy oil and gas facilities throughout the Persian Gulf. In addition, Ansar Allah, known as the Houthis in Yemen, might close the Bab el-Mandeb Strait, the gateway to the Red Sea, especially as Israel continues to occupy and kill people in Lebanon and Gaza. Meanwhile, the price for Brent crude rose to nearly $85 a barrel early Friday morning. Now, Chantel James has national news.
1: After a recent surge of violent enforcement actions by ICE, resulting in more than 10,000 arrests and 3 officer-involved deaths, communities across the United States are protesting the killings of Lorenzo Salgado Araujo, a Mexican father and business owner in Houston, and Juan Duran Guerrero, a father and blue-collar worker from Columbia, Maine. On Tuesday, July 14th, here in D.C., multiple protests were organized, including one in the Mount Pleasant neighborhood organized by the Party for Socialism and Liberation. More than 100 rallied in Lamont Plaza, chanting and carrying signs demanding justice. Friends of Lorenzo Salgado Araujo spoke.
2: Good evening, everyone. I'm Tara. ICE has taken so much from us. It has taken our fathers. It has taken our sense of safety. Walking to work, driving our kids to school, sitting on our own porches. But here is clearly, ICE has not taken our community. It cannot. A community is not a place. It's a promise that we show to each other by showing up like you are today. We are here tonight for Lorenzo. We are also here for every Lorenzo, for every Juan Sebastian, who has not made the news yet. For the workers standing outside Home Depot being targeted by ICE raids, for the mothers walking to school while hiding their own fear, for every family that feels unsafe

0: of answering their own door. Before July 7th, many of us here did not know Lorenzo's name, but he was one of us. He was passionate and he was hardworking and he was cherished until the day he was never given the chance to grow old.
1: After these deaths, the Department of Homeland Security stated that they would cease dangerous ICE traffic stops. And while President Trump attempted to restore the stops, the injunction on traffic stops had been restored, keeping the heat on ICE in the D.C. area and opposing construction of a new ICE headquarters in the district. A rally in March action is scheduled for Saturday, July 18th at 2 p.m. at the corner of Malcolm X Avenue and MLK Avenue in Southeast to march to the planned site. Trump and his allies nationally continue their attack on voting rights. The president hijacked primetime television Thursday night to offer unverified claims of interference by China and a cover-up by the deep state in the 2020 presidential election, which he lost to Joe Biden. He ended the 25-minute speech by calling for a crackdown on what he continues to claim is an epidemic of voting by non-citizens. In May, Florida Governor DeSantis arrested Florida State Representative Angie Nixon of Jacksonville during a sit-in protesting that state's rigging of congressional maps to diminish black voting power. She said at the time, quote, "I will not allow our rights and representation to be taken away in silence. At a time when people need their leadership to step up and govern, Governor DeSantis and the Republican-controlled legislature in Florida are playing politics with people's lives," end quote. Groups like Common Cause and Equal Ground are also part of a lawsuit to bring DeSantis to justice to provide fair voting rights to all. 2 weeks after the mysterious death of 18-year-old Nolan Wells during a July 4th boating trip off the coast of Mississippi, the case is heading to a grand jury. An autopsy report has been completed, and new evidence is surfacing that raises new questions about Wells' death being classified by police so quickly as a drowning. The case has engulfed the black community on social media and sparked outrage that Wells' friends on the trip, who were white, all returned home from the island safely with Wells' cell phone and car keys, while Wells' body was found floating off the coast days later. Attention to the Wells case, including by civil rights attorney Ben Crump, also brought delayed attention to the similar case of Daniel Irving, who was found drowned in a lake in Texas last April. But only now are two of his friends, both white, facing charges of evidence tampering. Sean Derita spoke with Ben Crump.
2: I think the thing that is the most troubling to us, this happened back on April 13th, he went missing. April 17th, they found his body. They questioned these two suspects back in April, shortly after this happened, when they came and said it was an accident. Why were no charges brought until just last Friday? We believe the reason is because Mr. Crump took on the Nolan Wells case and gave it national attention. And we believe the Dallas Police Department got afraid, got scared, and said, hey, people are going to come looking at us. Mm-hmm. Might be a story. Because if they really cared and if they really wanted to do something, mm-hmm. they've had 3 months to bring tampering charges. They need to do their job.
1: Wells' funeral will be Monday in Ocean Springs, Mississippi. On Capitol Hill, Darlene Graham has been sworn in to fill the position of her brother, Senator Lindsey Graham of South Carolina, who died Saturday, July 11th, under mysterious circumstances after visiting a drone factory in Ukraine. Political analysts with experience in investigations say the timeline of Graham's death, given by the White House, does not jibe with the time needed to travel and arrive to his home. Meanwhile, a continuing mystery unfolds around the status of another senator, Mitch McConnell of Kentucky, who has been hospitalized since the fall for a month. On Sunday, July 12th, his office released a photo of McConnell holding a copy of that day's Washington Post sports section, as well as a statement that McConnell is recuperating at a rehab center, but is not able to return to the Senate floor to vote. For On the Ground, this is Chantal James.
3: Thank you, Chantel. In D.C. news, after the latest attack by the Trump administration on the Consumer Financial Protection Bureau, requiring employees around the country to relocate to D.C. later this year or lose their jobs, public workers gathered Monday, July 13th, to show solidarity with CFPB employees as they continue their year-long fight to keep open the agency, which has returned more than $21 billion to the public from fraudulent activities by banks and other institutions. The Federal Unionist Network, including members of the American Federation of Government Employees and the National Treasury Employees Union, which has led the legal fight, said that the new D.C. work requirement was just the latest scheme to gut this agency after courts have overturned previous efforts by acting CFPB Director Russell Vought to cut 90% of the agency's staff. I spoke to Gabriel Hopkins, current CFPB employee and NTEU union officer, about what the public needs to know about the fight of these workers and the agency.
4: If you have a credit card, if you have a credit score, if you have a bank account, if you have any financial service or product that you use in your daily life, you have a mortgage, you have a car loan, you have a student loan, then the CFPB's whole purpose and mission is to look out for you, is to make sure that your interests are protected. And if that matters to you, then I would ask any American who is hearing this or seeing this to call their member of Congress and tell them that you want the CFPB to be operating, you want the CFPB to be doing its work and pursuing its mission, and understand that as public service, our job is to look out for the interests of every American, no matter where they live, no matter what they do. As long as they're using one of these services, and you almost certainly are, then we're here to look out for you. And that's what we'd like to keep doing.
3: Those gathered Monday offered flowers and sweets to workers as they entered their offices, which were relocated from near the White House to a downsized space in Southwest D.C. by Vought, who is also architect of the infamous Project 2025 blueprint for dismantling representative democracy in the U.S. Well, even after a year of battling the Trump regime to maintain these and other public services, those gathered to cheer on these workers were determined to keep up the fight.
5: We love the CFPB!
6: 2468! Todd Frank is pretty great!
3: And those are headlines and happenings. Up next, speaking out against deadly violence and terror by ICE. Stay with us.
7: Peace and blessings to all.

0: So I would like to welcome up Tara and Mikel, friends of the Salgado family. Welcome.
1: Good evening, everyone. I'm Tara.
2: And I'm Mikel. We are here as friends of the Salgado family, standing with them tonight to share a little about who Lorenzo Salgado Araujo was. Before July 7th, a week ago today, Lorenzo Salgado Araujo was not a headline. He was not a statistic. He was a man of routine. Up before the sun, out the door by 6, home every night to the same porch, the same meal, the same dog waiting at his feet. For 30 years, he built houses for other families across the Houston suburbs. And then, finally, he built one for himself alongside the family and friends who mattered to him most. He was a private man who never wanted to be known outside his own home. All he ever wanted was to work hard and take care of his wife and 3 sons. And he did, keeping every promise he made to her. He also gave other men in his community the same chance someone once gave him, opening his door to anyone willing to put in the work.
1: He believed in his son's future more than anything else, and he raised them to respect people and to work hard, no matter what. He loves his country's soccer team almost as much as he loved teasing his sons about theirs. And it's safe to say that Lorenzo's life was defined by loving his family and being loved in return.
2: 6 days after Lorenzo was killed, ICE agents shot and killed another man across the country. Juan Sebastian Guerrero was 26 years old. He was also a husband, a father to a 3-year-old daughter who was steps away when he died. 2 men, 2 fathers, 2 families who never met. Lorenzo and Juan Sebastian will never know how much they had in common. They worked, they loved, and they were loved. And they were both shot dead in the street by an agency that has yet to answer for either killing and many more.
1: ICE has taken so much from us. It has taken our fathers. It has taken our sense of safety. Walking to work, driving our kids to school, sitting on our own porches. But hear us clearly, ICE has not taken our community. It cannot. A community is not a place. It's a promise that we show to each other by showing up like you are today. We are here tonight for Lorenzo. We are also here for every Lorenzo, for every Juan Sebastian, who has not made the news yet. For the workers standing outside Home Depot being targeted by ICE raids, for the mothers walking to school while hiding their own fear, for every family that feels unsafe answering their own door. Before July 7th, many of us here did not know Lorenzo's name. But he was one of us. He was passionate, and he was hardworking, and he was cherished. Until the day he was never given the chance to grow old.
2: So, on behalf of this community, the neighbors, co-workers, and friends who have come together across DC tonight, we are not here to ask, but we are here to demand.
1: We demand the release of the other 3 men who were taken that same morning. Men who were with Lorenzo, one of them his own brother. Men who have not been heard from since, and who we believe are being pressured towards self-deportation instead of being allowed to tell the truth of what they saw.
3: Shame. Shame. Shame.
2: We demand legislation, real, binding, enforceable legislation that ends unmarked vehicles, ends unidentifiable agents, and ends operations that treat working people like targets.
1: And we demand that the agents who shot and killed Lorenzo Salgado Araujo and Juan Sebastian Guerrero be publicly identified by name. No badge, no vehicle, and no agency should be the reason that people should be allowed to hide the people responsible for taking a life.
2: We demand that ICE get out of our communities, get out of our neighborhoods, get out of our children's schools, our job sites, and our streets. And when its agents take a life, this community demands that they face the same justice that anyone else who kills in cold blood does.
1: Yeah! ICE murdered a man in our own community, a man who fed his family with his own 2 hands, who built houses so other families could have a home, That is who they are attacking every single day, the people who hold our communities together. And that ends when we refuse to let it. So, justice for Lorenzo Salgado Araujo.
2: Justicia para Juan Sebastián Guerrero.
1: And justice for every family that has ISIS terrorized up to date.
2: And peace for every family who has not have to suffer that terror so far.
4: Ice out of DC!
5: Ice out of DC!
4: Ice out of everywhere!
5: Ice out of DC!
4: Ice out of DC! Ice out of everywhere!
5: Ice out of everywhere!
4: El pueblo unido! El pueblo unido jamás será vencido! El pueblo unido jamás será vencido!
6: Thank you.
7: Up next, I would like to welcome up a representative with the Washington Teachers Union. Welcome up, Michael Katsky.
8: Brothers, sisters, siblings, my name is Michael Katsky. I am a public school teacher and proud union member. And I'm here today for the reason everybody else is here today, to say ice out of DC, ice out of everywhere. Woo! You know, I've stood right here in this position many a times, making many a speeches, and the fact remains the same, that my classroom is a front line. I see it every day. I don't just see empty desks after an ICE raid. I see a system that deliberately creates those absences. I hear the name Renee Good, Jaime Alinas, Keith Porter Jr., all victims of ICE terror, not just as victims though, but as echoes in the hallway, reminding us that this violence that we're out here today to protest, to stand up against, is not a fault, but by design. This administration operates a machine of deportation, of militarization, of fear. It funds cages and endless wars by starving our schools, our clinics, our homes. It believes that our labor runs this country, but our voices shouldn't guide it. And I'm here to tell you today that they are wrong. Our power is not just in our voices, but in our hands. It's in our ability to make their world stop functioning. The power of a teacher is to educate, but also to withdraw our labor and solidarity. The power of a community is to sustain life, but also to halt the economy that feeds our oppression. So, Ben just talked about they're planning a new ICE headquarters in Southeast. Have you all heard about that? Is this your first time hearing that? For some of us, yes. For some of us, no. I find it despicable that in Southeast, in a neighborhood that we know is predominantly brown and black and needs community funds, instead of funding healthcare, instead of funding education, instead of funding people's needs, our government has decided to double down and fund this terroristic deportation and murder machine. Yay! And so we stand here today to say, not in our name.
5: Not in our name.
8: Because when our community is under attack, what do we do?
5: Stand up, fight back!
8: What do we do?
5: Stand up, fight back!
8: And we need to fight back. Okay. It's not going to be any elected official or any member of leadership in DCPS central office who's going to save us. It'll be the people who save us. Yes. Because we know that this moment necessitates the bravery determination, and steadfastness of our city's community to fight for nothing less than all of our children's, all of our families' rights to a fair, equal chance at liberty, education, health care, everything that they need, rather than this war machine. Try as they may, these agencies will not scare us. They will not scare our students. They will not scare our families, our loved ones into the submission. Because we will continue to educate ourselves, to agitate, to stand up, and to fight back for what is a fundamental right for all of our students. That is, of course, access to a quality education. I don't know about you all, I'm ready to stand up and fight for our students, our community, our city, our loved ones, everybody that makes this city run, and I hope every single one of us here today is able to do the exact same. Thank you very much.
6: That was D.C. public school teacher Michael Katsky representing the Washington Teachers Union. And before him, Tara and Mikhail, friends of the family of Lorenzo Salgado Araujo, killed by ICE agents in Houston, Texas on July 7, 2026. All were speaking out on Tuesday, July 14th, at a rally in March in the Mount Pleasant neighborhood of D.C., protesting deadly violence and terror by ICE or Immigration and Customs Enforcement agents. This is On the Ground. I'm Esther Averam. Up next, Ajamu Baraka is our guest for this month's episode of The F Word on Fascism. Stay with us.
9: The kid

0: the death they soldier, like Hugo Chavez at the UN smelling sulfur. No war against Iran,
1: I believe. This is On the Ground, Voices of Resistance from the Nation's Capital. I'm Esther Averam, here for this month's episode of the F-Word on Fascism. Well, the Sunday, July 19th final in the World Cup also marks the end to one of the most controversial and, many soccer fans say, the worst World Cup ever. Most, if not all, of this poor ranking comes from the fact that the U.S. and the Trump administration, as one of the North American hosts, practiced a blatant discrimination against the team from Iran, which the United States continues to attack after launching an unprovoked war on the country along with Israel on February 28th. And the low stature is held by the United States after nearly 3 years of supporting a genocide in Gaza and then extending that Gaza model to this hemisphere in murders of more than 200 people at this point, boating in the Caribbean and Eastern Pacific, the attack on Venezuela and the kidnapping of President Nicolas Maduro, and the current siege on Cuba, which is just the latest genocide inflicted on the people of this hemisphere by the U.S. Well, joining me for this discussion is Ajamu Baraka, longtime human rights advocate, former Green Party candidate for the Vice President of the United States, and director of the North-South Project for People's-Centered Human Rights for the Black Alliance for Peace. Welcome back to the show, Ajamu.
2: It's so good to be back. Thank you.
1: So I thought I would start with the Black Alliance for Peace action campaign around the FIFA games. And I was looking at the information that you put out that on July 8th, the organization called for the remaining teams in the World Cup to withdraw from the tournament and to reject the, quote, lawlessness and impunity of the U.S. in its renewed, its active warfare against Iran, as well as the ongoing illegal and barbaric acts of genocide in Palestine and Lebanon, end quote, I should say. And then on July 9th, another group, the Anti-Fascist Football Coalition, composed of 35 international organizations, joined in the call with you. Now, you can tell me whether anybody heeded the call. You know, I've been watching some of the games and I didn't hear anybody step up to withdraw. But I just thought that this public call was really notable and should be more publicized, because I couldn't help but think when I was watching the games, because I'm a sports fan. I mean, it's really hard for me. I remember when people were saying the boycott the NFL, and, you know, I was sneak and watch, you know, my team's games anyway. And it's really hard for people not to enjoy this sports spectacle at home, you know, even if we're not, you know, spending these outrageous funds for tickets. Maybe we're boycotting in that way, but a lot of people are still watching the games in anyway. But I couldn't help but think that these games reminded me of 1936 Germany, when Jesse Owens ran in under the, when Nazi Germany hosted the games. And yeah, I couldn't help but think that, because, you know, Hitler wanted to make a point about Aryan supremacy, and he was defeated in that, what he was trying to portray. And by Trump hosting the games here, as this country is attacking Iran, as the country is still supporting a genocide still ongoing in Gaza, it really, I had solidarity, I should say, with this statement that you all put out. And so what caused you all to make this call, this action, and what kind of success do you think you've had, even if teams haven't withdrawn?
2: Well, I think that the main motivation that we had was the fact that we are, in fact, human beings. Mm-hmm. And that when we see the kind of suffering that is the consequence of the actions of the United States of America with its allies, European allies, but specifically Israel. And we see that even in light of this obvious criminal behavior that this government is involved in, that it would be allowed to host this international event, this coming together of people from across the planet, we saw that as obscene and that it required opposition. We felt that the group that had the most credibility and in some ways maybe even the most responsibility to raise this kind of issue with FIFA was in fact people in this country that we referred to as black or African. And so we said that it was the responsibility of a organization, the Black Alliance for Peace, committed to the black radical tradition, committed to anti-imperialism and international peace, to raise the issue of the U.S. hosting the games. So what we had was various stages. First, we said we made a demand that the game should be moved. We communicated that to FIFA. We started building out a formation that helped amplify that demand. And that is, in fact, the Anti-Fascist Football Coalition. And we started building support for that call. Well, of course, you know, we up against a multi-million-dollar operation in FIFA. And the greed that was driving the very fact that FIFA would not seriously consider pulling the game from a country that was involved in a genocide, that was involved in international lawlessness with the attack on Venezuela, the siege of Cuba, et cetera, was being driven by the fact that FIFA thought it could make around $9 billion with the games taking place in the U.S. Also, they didn't move the game. So the next step was, well, if you're not going to move the games, we are calling on the international community to, in fact, boycott the games. And so we made the call to boycott the games. When, of course, the game started, and now we had the last part of it, as soon as we had to sort of the finals of developing, we said, look, in light of the fact that now the U.S. has gone back to war in this war of choice against Iran, that this has further tainted the games. Right. And so we called on the remaining teams to make a commitment to withdraw from the games. Again, knowing that that wasn't going to probably happen, we felt compelled, though, to make that demand. We've now followed up. The last demand is whatever team actually ends up winning the World Cup. We know that the final ceremony is going to be the FIFA president and the U.S. president are presenting the trophy, the FIFA trophy. And we're suggesting that as an act of solidarity, that they refuse to accept the trophy from the hands of Donald Trump. So this has been the progression we have been taking politically and morally to raise these issues. And again, we're not overly concerned about the fact that we weren't able to realize those objectives. We felt morally compelled to, in fact, raise those objectives. And we saw in the last few weeks, our demands really began to resonate. We ended up doing a ton of media over the last 4 weeks or so, or when the games really started. And people began to really resonate with these calls. They understood the call. And even people who were attempting to go to the games physically at the Fan Fest and all of that, people were out, that is members of the Black Alliance for Peace and members of the Anti-Fascist Football Coalition, talking to people about the games, talking to people about the various issues related to the teams who were participating in the games, like what was happening in Haiti. You know, what was it, the position of the English and undermining the ability of people to resist the UK government making it illegal to support Palestine. Same thing with the Germans, et cetera, et cetera. So, you know, we made those calls, those demands, and we are here today. And we saw all of this, you know, I think, packaged in the theme of your program. This is a resistance to fascism, a resistance to the new form of fascism that's now taken a globalized character. And that's why we are involved in this struggle. That's why we named this the Anti-Fascist Football Coalition.
1: Right. And during the World Cup, during these past few weeks, we've also seen what some people are calling a surge by ICE, or with this renewed funding they received from the Trump's big, ugly bill, murders of men in Texas and in Maine. And I think the figure is 10,000 people arrested in 1 or 2 weeks.
2: Yeah, 5 days, as a matter of fact. But, yeah.
1: Right. And then on Thursday, I was looking at an article. I'm going to try to find it really quick. I was looking at an article in Common Dreams. Okay, yes. So, and the title is Fascism is Here. Rubio, Miller say more terrorist designations coming for quote unquote far left groups. And they said, if you're not alarmed, you're not paying attention. So I'll just read a little bit from the article. It said Trump administration officials on Thursday hyped up plans to carry out mass political arrests and prosecutions of people whom it deemed far left terrorists. In a speech given at the U.S. State Department, Stephen Miller, President Donald Trump's deputy chief of staff, described left-wing political violence as, quote, fatal cancer to civilization, end quote, and boasted of plans to use state power to suppress people who it called political terrorists. And he's bragging about this after there were these really alarming arrests of activists protesting ICE and the violence that we've just seen manifested in Texas and Maine. So that is their definition of what far left terrorism is. If you're opposing the fascistic activities of the Trump administration. So your call is coming at a time when this is happening domestically. At the same time, we know what's happening in our hemisphere, the global south of our own hemisphere. And I think you, as a person who straddles both worlds in the U.S. and in Colombia, you have a unique perspective on this. So tell me, in addition to this FIFA campaign that people should lock in on and pay attention to, what are the dangers that you see happening right now? As you, you know, help us understand what you're looking at when you look at the Trump administration, both domestically and in the rest of the hemisphere?
2: Well, what we're looking at, and thank you for that question regarding the domestic situation also, that's another one of the issues that we raised with FIFA, that it made absolutely no sense for them to subject visitors to a environment in which they were going to be racially profiled by this Gestapo force called ICE, that people were going to be unsafe and would have difficulties entering the country. That happened. We saw teams being harassed, people not being allowed to enter the country, people with visas already secured and money and tickets. A number of them, for example, we have the famous situation with the fans from Morocco. Teams that had qualified to participate, their citizens were outright banned from visiting the U.S. like the Haitians. If this was any other nation, then FIFA would have been compelled to, in fact, pull the games from the U.S., but they did not. And so this is part of the contradiction, not only in terms of FIFA, but in terms of the lack of an outcry by the international community, primarily when we say international community, the collective West. Because here we have a nation that is involved in the lawlessness, the suffering, the mass murder that we've already touched on, being allowed to host the games. Where in the past, when they condemned the Russian invasion of Ukraine, I mean, it took a few days before Russia was banned from all participation in international sport, for example. But yet the U.S. is allowed to not only participate, but to host the games. So this is a double standard. And one of the reasons why we have a double standard is because who are the people who are dying? The people who are dying are non-European people. So basically, the fact that there was a lack of any condemnation from the collective West was just a reaffirmation of the kind of normalized white supremacy that we have in the West. And specifically within the U.S. Who cares if Palestinian people are being executed by Israel? Who cares about the plight of people in Cuba who have electric turned off sometimes days at a time, who are dying in the hospitals when the electric goes off, who are unable to completely feed themselves as a consequence of the lack of petroleum? Who cares? These are people whose lives are not that important. And so we are trying to help people to understand that the very fact that these games took place here is an example of the dehumanization of non-European people. And that's at the center of the fascistic model, the fascistic approach. This is what Rubio and Stephen Miller are talking about, that basically anyone that opposes this kind of activity, you are relabeled as a terrorist, and you will feel the full weight of the state. Anybody that stands with people of color who are opposed to migrant communities being terrorized by ICE will oppose a mass incarceration of African-American people, who raise issues about the plight of people who can't afford health care in this country. You are now going to be defined as a domestic terrorist with no human rights at all. This is part and parcel of the fascist playbook. And so people need to understand what is being consolidated. So it's not just about the work we've done with the World Cup. That's just one aspect of it. It is understanding that in this crisis of capital, the ruling elements have decided that there's no more space for any kind of recognition of democracy, human rights, that those kinds of rights cannot be allowed to put a brake on the ability of the state to strengthen its repressive apparatus in order to make sure that with the deteriorating conditions, there will be no capacity on the part of the people to resist, to rise up. That is the playbook of fascism coming out of the crisis of capital. And that's the situation we are facing here in this country. And you're right, it is a frightening situation, and one in which people are, I think, in denial. But you better wake up pretty soon, because these forces are absolutely serious about doing whatever is necessary to maintain their grip on power.
1: Well, so when you were exploring all that, I thought about the fact that in terms of fighting back, a lot of people will say, okay, I'm waking up. I'm aware, right? And the power of the state, just in general, will seem overwhelming to most people, you know? Yeah. And I mean, I know that you're the first thing we say at all rallies, protests, it's like, you know, you have to be part of an organization. You can't fight alone. So I know that's part one. But when you look at this larger landscape, what do you see as the forces that are coming together to beat back or to challenge this fascistic turn? And some people will say it was always there, and they'll say it's not a turn. You know, they're just turning up, you know. But just so that people will have a sense that people can organize, that people can do something about this, so that we don't have to cower in fear, and that there is an ability to fight back.
2: Well, and that's a very, very important point to make. You know, what happens is we have examples of successful fight backs all around us, but we don't always see them. Right. And then that, of course, amplified. For example, we talked about ICE. Your listeners may remember that the Trump administration declared that basically it was going to engage in these ICE raids across the country. And that, you know, first they started in D.C., they went to Chicago, and then they decided they're going to move against the communities in Minneapolis.
1: Right.
2: But what happens? They got stopped. There was mass resistance. It took a little time for that to coalesce, but there was a mass resistance. Now, there was victims, of course. Some of the people in solidarity with the Somalian population ended up losing their lives. But the mass resistance ended up forcing the administration to retreat from those kinds of mass invasions of these communities. So this is a victory. This demonstrates what happens when you have organized resistance. Right. People learn how to, in fact, resist ICE, learning how you monitor their movements, learning how you selectively block their ability to pick people up, et cetera, et cetera. You know, and that's why the administration is so adamant now in trying to intimidate people into resignation, to in fact believe that there's nothing you can do in the power of the state. We can't accept that, because either you resist or you get ready to go to the concentration camps that they already have in place. the FEMA camps that they maintain constantly for some reason. Okay. And so
1: they paid a lot of money for them too.
2: Every year. So non-resistance is not really an option. So, we say that, I know it sounds frightening to many people, but we say that we have no other choice. We didn't ask for this war that they have declared on us, but we have a responsibility to resist, and we've got a responsibility to make sure that this is not a one-sided war. So that is the responsibility we have right now, to build our capacity to resist and to build our capacity at some point to actually go on the offensive. We're not going to allow ourselves to be just mowed down and incarcerated, you know? For standing up for justice and for people-centered human rights. That's not our history, and we're not going to accept that kind of fate.
1: Okay. Well, in the little time we have left, I thought maybe you could give us a picture of the rest of the hemisphere. For example, a lot of people don't know about the U.S. war still ongoing against the people of Haiti, that drones actually killing people in Haiti. And not only about the attacks by the U.S., but what types of coalitions or fight back exists for the people, you know, south of us in the global south. I know in Colombia, for example, there was a big effort to defeat a far right candidate who was elected president. But there are a lot of things happening that we don't know about.
2: Yeah, and a lot of resistance. I mean, look, there is no question that there's an ascendancy of right wing forces throughout this region. We have what happened here in Colombia. We have with the election of a U.S. citizen as president. We had the same thing happen in Ecuador, where another U.S. citizen was elected president. We have, as a consequence of the reentry in a massive way of U.S. military forces in the region, they are militarizing the entire Pacific coast. We've seen the examples of how that force is used off the coast of Venezuela and now on the Pacific coast also, with these attacks on these fishermen boats that they claim are involved in drug trafficking. We know what is unfolding in Venezuela, with real possibility of a violent opposition to the loss of sovereignty in that country. And as you indicated, most people don't even know that the U.S. is involved in supporting a occupation that has resulted in more than 2,000 deaths in Haiti as part of their so-called anti-gang activity. Okay, so people are dying across the region. But there's resistance also. And the one region that I think has the most, has the most potential for effective opposition is, in fact, the Americas. The history of opposition, the history of struggle in this country, the kinds of experiences people have and the organizations that people have. And the fact that organization is just so much part of the civic consciousness that there's going to be a reassertion of left forces here in this region. And you know why? Because basically, even though they're trying to consolidate fascism, the kinds of conditions that are creating the resistance and the uncertainty in these nations are from the inability of the capitalist system to provide jobs and security, is not going to change. It's going to get even worse. And as people begin to understand it's going to get worse, there's no possibility of reform, then you have the material basis for the kind of resistance that we know has to emerge here in this region. But we don't take that lightly. We understand, too, that, you know, that possible resistance is exactly why they're strengthening the repressive apparatuses throughout the regions. And in the United States of America, they are preparing themselves for the almost inevitable response from the masses of the people to the plight that they're being subjected to.
1: There were just two last things that I was thinking about when I've looked at the continued murders of people in boats in the Caribbean and Eastern Pacific. I saw one report, I think it was from St. Lucia, and how the fishermen were afraid to basically go out into the water. And it occurred to me that basically the U.S. was trying to impose, like, basically, you know how the people just have a no-fly zone? That basically they were trying to say, though, no, these are our waters and you cannot go out into them. Even if you're starving, even if we're making you, your country starve, we want to impose that we control these waters. That was one thing. And I was listening to an economist talk about the insanity of re-upping kinetic war against Iran. After Iran had reopened the strait and was, you know, according to its agreement it made, allowing ships to go through based on the agreement made, you know, that ships were going through and it was working. But the U.S. just can't let Iran have that. Like, it's like, you know, no, we can't let them have control of the strait. And the Trump administration seems to be perfectly willing to plunge not only this economy, but the world economy back into chaos. And the economist was saying, well, I wonder, because they need chaos before the midterms so that they can impose some type of strict crackdown on the entire public and maybe even disrupt the elections and say we can't have them because things are... Because they believe that things are really going to get bad in the coming months. There's going to be a crisis, not only in this country, but there's going to be a crisis in this country that a lot of us don't see coming.
2: No, we don't. And in fact, it is coming, and people are already experiencing in many ways the crisis. On the first aspect of your question, yes, the Caribbean has now become one of the most militarized areas on the planet. People don't realize how much military hardware now has been redeployed to the Caribbean, and that a lot of it is being deployed in places like the colony of Puerto Rico. That is one of the objectives also of trying to control Haiti, and of course, to finally try to do away with the revolutionary process in Cuba. The U.S. is committed to recolonizing the Americas, and that's what they are, in fact, moving to do. And people need to understand that and participate in campaigns to, for example, protect Cuba and the call for the final liberation of Puerto Rico and to demand that the occupation in Haiti is over. So, yeah, this is part of what they are attempting to do militarily, politically. Yeah, there is a real possibility that they, because this is a consolidating fascism, maybe the setup was with the speech by Rubio talking about left-wing violence. Where that is, I don't know, but, you know, you don't have to, it doesn't have to be real. You just make it up. And this war that's taking place and the fact that the Trump administration knows that if they lose control of the House and the Senate, there's this time a very real possibility of a impeachment that can, in fact, go all the way. And so the election itself becomes a threat to the continuation of this fascist consolidation. So they will identify and create these threats internally that can serve as a basis for the possibility of some kind of national emergency. It's been done in other so-called Western democracies. A few years ago, the French declared a national emergency, you know. This is the kind of crisis we see developing in the West, and the fact that the West has, in fact, abandoned all pretenses to any kind of commitment to liberal or democratic processes. This is the consequence and the reality of a globalizing fascism to deal with the contradictions of this capitalist system.
1: Well, that is a lot for all of us to take in, and if some people want to get in touch with Black Alliance for Peace or the Anti-Fascist Football Coalition, which I'm sure will continue on in some kind of way, right? How do they do that?
2: Well, first, we would suggest that, you know, for more information, that you go to the site of the BlackAllianceForPeace.com. We hope that you will also read the Black Agenda Report for the issue of people-centered human rights. You can go to peoplescenteredhumanrights.com. The key is you got to educate yourself. You got to join formations. We're trying to build out the Global Coalition to Advance People-Centered Human Rights. You can join that, for example. But educate yourself. Consider joining organization. And let's prepare to struggle because, you know, they are already involved in a struggle against us.
1: Absolutely. I want to thank my guest today, Ajamu Baraka, a longtime human rights advocate. Thank you, Ajamu.
2: My pleasure. Thank you.
1: And that's it for today's show. 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That's E-S-T-H-E-R underscore I, be like Victor, E-R-E-M like Mary. The music we played this hour included No War by Low Key featuring Styles P, and our theme music for the show is Voodoo Child by Jimi Hendrix. I'm Esther Evarim. Until next time, take good care and keep raising your voice. Peace.
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we got some music from Roland Alfonso. Taking us in tonight on the train to Scaville. This one's called Do It Good. That's what we try to do. Bring you the best music from Jamaica in the 1960s and 70s. I'm Brian Tomczyk. I'm responsible for that. I take full responsibility. We open it up with a classic from Jackie Opel, You're Too Bad. You catch a theme here? I think it's going to end with those two songs, though. I'm going to double dose you with Roland Alfonso to get us started. And then we'll see where we go. Probably some rock steady. Probably some early reggae. Probably some 70s sounds, some dubs, some DJs, you know. We always kind of roll through all of those categories on the show, and today's no exception. Enjoy the ride on the train to Scaville.

Some music in the background by the one birthday celebrant we are honoring on the show tonight, Cedric M. Brooks, great Jamaican saxophonist, saxophone player, and flautist. Did some great stuff with Studio One. Eamon David is who this is credited to. Also was involved with the Mystic Revelation of Rastafari, some great Nyabingi drumming with his sax in between. He was born on April 27th, 1943. Died at the ripe age of 70 on the 3rd of May, 2013. Great sounds from Studio One here. Let me tell you what else we've been listening to. Stranger Cole and Ken Booth teaming up on an early cut, We Are Rolling, also known as Under the Tree of Life. Some old Studio One sounds from Delroy Wilson, Ungrateful Baby. We heard The Uniques featuring Slim Smith with Out of Love. And as promised, two from Roland Alfonso. One, the latter from producer Leslie Kong, his version of Charade in kind of a rock steady style. And then him being kind of soulful back at Studio One on Do It Good. We open the show with Jackie Opel and You're Too Bad. And the train to Skaville is still rolling. Good music coming up. I know I have some John Holt ready for you. I think we're going to feature a few different songs from Cedric Brooks. Seems like this is good bed stuff. So enjoy. And happy birthday, Cedric.

as we promised. A little more music with saxophone of Cedric M. Brooks, this one called Walking Through. I'm playing a lot of dub tonight, but I'm not going to apologize for that. We're not done either. Dub Syndicates, who we just heard. Some Studio One dub. Pick up the version. Version of the Royals. Pick up the pieces, of course. Stingers came before that with Rasta Stop No One. We heard Larry Marshall's version of a song much more familiar from Peter Tosh, MAGA Dog. More dub from Treasure Isle, the Treasure Isle All-Stars with Love Version. And John Holt opening us up tonight. A real Studio One heavy tonight, but I won't apologize for that either. Strange Things from the great John Holt. We have some other things coming up from various producers. Producers like Keith Hudson, like Lee Scratch Perry. And more. Oh, I think we got some King Tubbies lined up as well. Like I said, some dub in the future.

Well, we are wrapping things up here on the train to Scaville. Just a little bit of time left with Cedric M. Brooks in the background. Again, our birthday celebrant of the evening. Augustus Pablo came before that with King Tubby's on Frozen Dub. Great tune there. We heard Horace Ferguson and the Revolutionaries with Children of Today and Dub Dem Pickneys. More dub from the Upsetters. A great salute to Herbie Hancock on that one called Lizard Stick. Horace Andy and Earl Flute with Satan Side. And Prince Allah open up the set with Go Down in Silence. Man, that's about it. We're running fast out of time. So thank you for listening. I'll be back next week with more great records for you. And I just want to remind you, this show originates at WCBN in Ann Arbor, Michigan, and is heard on community radio stations all over the U.S. and Canada. You miss a show, you want to hear something again, go to traintoscaville.org or subscribe to our podcast. I'm Brian Tomczyk. I'll see you next time.

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1: The American attempt to combine domestic democracy with tyranny over foreigners is hopelessly contradictory and hypocritical. A country can be democratic or it can be imperialistic, but it cannot be both. The American political system failed to prevent this combination from developing, and I believe that it is by now probably

0: media. It is not polite to talk about the United States as an empire. It's all fine and dandy to talk about Rome and British, French, and Soviet empires, but not when it comes to talking about American empire. If you do, you'll be ridiculed and labeled as some kind of loony Marxist. But there it is, with its hubris and arrogance and colossal military budget and its many bases straddling the globe and its wars and interventions. Simply stated, imperialism erodes democracy. The signs of U.S. decline are everywhere to be seen and felt. The Pentagon and the military-industrial complex and the vast sums of money it commands have greatly weakened the proverbial guardrails that protect democracy. To talk about these issues is Chalmers Johnson. He was professor emeritus at the University of California, San Diego. He's the author of many books. He passed away in 2010. This never-before-broadcast classic was recorded in San Diego in 2007. And now, Chalmers Johnson on militarism, empire, and the decline of democracy.
1: History tells us that one of the most unstable political combinations is a country like the United States today that tries to be both a domestic democracy and a foreign imperialist. But why this is so can be a very abstract subject. I think that the best way to introduce this is to say a few words about my new book, Nemesis, and try to explain why I gave it the subtitle, The Last Days of the American Republic. Nemesis is the third of three books that have grown out of my research over the past 8 years. In the year 2000, I published a book called Blowback. The concept blowback, a CIA term, does not mean just retaliation for things our government has done to and in foreign countries. It refers to retaliation for the numerous illegal operations we've carried out abroad that were kept totally secret from the American public. These operations include the clandestine overthrows of governments we do not like. In fact, the word blowback was used in the after-action report of the first of these, that is, the overthrow of the Iranian government for the sake of the British Petroleum Company in 1953. The after-action report was just declassified in the year 2000. Or clandestine overthrow of governments, training foreign militaries in the techniques of state terrorism, rigging elections in foreign countries, interfering with the economic viability of countries that seem to threaten the interests of American companies, and the torture and assassination of selected foreigners. The fact that these actions are secret means that when the retaliation comes, as it did so spectacularly on September 11, 2001, the American public is unable to put the events in context, so they tend to support acts intended to lash out against the alleged perpetrators, thereby commonly preparing the ground for yet another cycle of blowback. I began doing research on the network of 737 American military bases we maintain around the world. 737. There are quite a few, actually more than that, but that's the official number. We now station over 500,000 U.S. troops, spies, contractors, dependents, and others on military bases located in more than 130 countries, many of them presided over by dictatorial regimes that have given their citizens no say in the decision to let us in. My research into our base world resulted in my second book, The Sorrows of Empire. Some people question whether what we do abroad as a nation can be called imperialism. The British ruled India, much of Africa, large swaths of the Middle East, through their colonies. They did not dominate these places through consent, but through direct military force. Similarly, the Dutch dominated Indonesia, the French Indochina and Algeria, the Japanese Korea and Taiwan. These two we recognize as empires. But what the Russians had in Eastern Europe, the system of satellites from Bulgaria to East Germany, ruled through the Soviet Red Army, was also a form of empire. Moscow dominated these countries through huge military forces stationed on their borders or based in their territories. Local pro-Soviet puppets, and economic integration into the Soviet bloc system. This is the sort of empire the U.S. has created and is now trying to maintain.

0: by way of its military forces and its bases, and threats such as those it issues daily against Iran, North Korea, Venezuela, the Palestinians, and other regimes we don't approve of. To do this, the President has assumed powers specifically denied him by our Constitution, and the Congress abdicated its responsibilities to balance the power of the executive branch. We have a perfectly good means in the Constitution for getting rid of unsatisfactory political leaders. It's called impeachment. In her first speech, Speaker Pelosi said, impeachment is off the table. If impeachment is off the table, then maybe the Republic is off the table. Until the 2004 presidential election, ordinary citizens of the United States could at least claim that our foreign policy, including our illegal invasion of Iraq, was the work of George Bush's administration, and that we had not put him in office. In 2000, Bush lost the popular vote and was appointed president thanks to the intervention of the Supreme Court in a 5-4 decision. But in November 2004, regardless of claims about voter fraud, Bush actually won the popular vote by well over 3.5 million ballots, making his regime and his wars ours. Whether Americans intended it or not, we are now seen around the world as approving the torture of captives at Abu Ghraib prison in Iraq, at Bagram Air Base in Kabul, at Guantanamo Bay, Cuba, and at secret CIA prisons around the world, as well as having endorsed Bush's claim that as commander-in-chief in wartime, he is beyond all constraints of the Constitution or international law. As he has repeatedly said to us, I am the decider. It's hard to think of something more anti-constitutional than that remark. That is, there is no decider in our Constitution. Decisions are taken by consensus. It was structured that way in order to prevent the rise of a tyrant or a dictator. We are now saddled with a rigged economy based on record-setting trade and fiscal deficits, the most secretive and intrusive American government in memory, the pursuit of preventive war as a basis for foreign policy, and a potential epidemic of nuclear proliferation as other nations attempt to adjust to and defend themselves from our own behavior, while our own already staggering nuclear arsenal expands toward first-strike primacy, and we expend unimaginable billions on warfare in outer space. In Nemesis, I present historical, political, economic, and philosophical evidence of where our current behavior is likely to lead. I believe that maintaining our empire abroad requires resources and commitments that will inevitably undercut our domestic democracy and in the end produce a military dictatorship or its civilian equivalent. The combination of huge standing armies, almost continuous wars, our growing economic dependence on the military-industrial complex, and ruinous military expenses are destroying our republican structure in favor of an imperial presidency. By imperial structure, I mean, of course, the separation of powers and elaborate checks and balances that the founders of our country wrote into the Constitution as the main bulwarks against dictatorship and tyranny. We are on the brink of losing our democracy for the sake of keeping our empire. Once a nation starts down that path, the dynamics that apply to all empires come into play. Isolation, overstretch, the uniting of forces opposed to imperialism, and bankruptcy. History is intrusive on this dilemma. If we choose to keep our empire, as the Roman Republic did, we will certainly lose our democracy and grimly await the eventual blowback that imperialism generates. It is also always worth remembering the Roman Republic, since it was so explicitly a model to the founders of our country, particularly Madison, provided so many precedents in fixed term limits, the veto, fixed election dates, one thing after another. The Roman Republic was based on the most elaborate separation of powers that ever was created. There is an alternative, however. We could, like the British Empire after World War II, keep our democracy by giving up our empire. I don't want to overstate this. The British did not do a particularly brilliant job of liquidating their empire. The most intractable places on earth today are all part of the residue of this alleged benevolent empire, that is Palestine, Cyprus, Kashmir, Ireland. There were several clear cases where British imperialists defined their nation's commitment to democracy in order to keep their foreign privileges. Kenya in the 1950s, the Anglo-French-Israeli invasion of Egypt in 1956, are particularly savage examples. But the overall thrust of post-war British history is clear. The people of the British Isles, after the defeat of Nazism, realized that in order to keep the jewel in the crown of their empire, India, it would require that they resort, as they had so often in the past, to administrative massacres. In order to do that, Britain itself would have to become a tyranny. They therefore chose democracy over imperialism, gave up their empire, and remain a democracy today. In her book, The Origins of Totalitarianism, the political philosopher Hannah Arendt writes about British imperialism, and I quote, "On the whole, it was a failure because of the dichotomy between the nation-state's legal principles and the methods needed to oppress other people permanently. The failure was neither necessary nor due to ignorance or incompetence. British imperialism knew very well that administrative massacres could keep India in bondage, but they also knew that public opinion at home would not stand for such measures. Imperialism could have been a success if the nation-state had been willing to pay the price, to commit suicide and transform itself into a tyranny. It is one of the glories of Europe, and especially of Great Britain, that she preferred to liquidate the empire," unquote. I agree with this judgment. When one looks at the Blair government's unnecessary and futile support of Bush's invasion of Iraq, one can only conclude that it was an atavistic response, a British longing to relive the glories and cruelties of their past. The American attempt to combine domestic democracy with tyranny over foreigners is hopelessly contradictory and hypocritical. A country can be democratic or it can be imperialistic, but it cannot be both. The American political system failed to prevent this combination from developing, and I believe that it is by now probably incapable of correcting it. The evidence strongly suggests that the legislative and judicial branches of our government have become so servile in the presence of the imperial presidency, they have largely lost the ability to respond in a principled and independent manner. But given the conglomerate control of our mass media, the difficulties of mobilizing our large and diverse population, it seems unlikely. It is possible that at some future moment the U.S. military could actually take over the government and declare a dictatorship, though they would undoubtedly find a gentler, more user-friendly name for it. That is, after all, how the Roman Republic ended, by being turned over to a populist general, Julius Caesar, who after his assassination was succeeded by his grandnephew, Octavian, who then proclaimed himself dictator for life and named himself the first emperor, Augustus Caesar. I think it's unlikely that the American military will go this route. Meanwhile, the all-volunteer army has become an ever more separate institution in our society, its profile less and less like that of the general populace. Nonetheless, the officer corps might well worry about how the American people would react to a move toward open military dictatorship. Moreover, prosecutions of low-level military torturers from Abu Ghraib prison and killers of civilians in Iraq have demonstrated to enlisted ranks that obedience to illegal orders can result in their being punished, whereas officers go free. No one knows whether ordinary American soldiers would obey clearly illegal orders to oust an elected government, or whether the officer corps has sufficient confidence to issue such orders. The present system already offers the military high command so much in funds, prestige, and future employment via the military-industrial revolving door that a perilous transition to anything like direct military rule would make little sense under reasonably normal conditions. So my guess is that the U.S. will maintain a facade of constitutional government and drift along until financial bankruptcy overtakes it. Bankruptcy will, of course, not mean the literal end of the United States any more than it did for Germany in 1923, China in 1948, or Argentina just a few years ago, 2001 and 2. It might, in fact, open the way for an unexpected restoration of the American system, or for military rule, revolution, or simply for some new development we cannot yet imagine. Certainly, such a bankruptcy would mean a drastic lowering of our standard of living, a loss of control over international affairs, a process of adjusting to the rise of other powers, including China and India, and a further discrediting of the notion that the United States is somehow exceptional compared to other nations. We will have to learn what it means to be a far poorer nation and the attitudes and manners that go with it. The deficit in the U.S. current account, that is, the imbalance in trading of goods and services, as well as the shortfall in all other cross-border payments, from interest income and rents to dividends and profits or direct investments, it underwent in the last quarter of last year its fastest ever quarterly deterioration. Those of you who remember your Econ 100AB course somewhere back in the Cenozoic will recall your professor saying that any time the current account deficit should rise to, say, 3% of GDP, the country is a basket case. Ours is at 6.4%. The trade deficit with China alone rose to $201.6 billion, the highest imbalance ever recorded with any country. Meanwhile, the country has lost nearly 3 million manufacturing jobs. To try to cope with these imbalances, Congress raised the national debt limit from $8.2 trillion to $8.96 trillion. The national debt is the total amount owed by the government and should not be confused with a federal budget deficit, the annual amount by which federal spending exceeds revenue. Had Congress not raised the debt limit, the U.S. government would not have been able to borrow more money and would have had to default on its massive debts. Among the creditors that finance this unprecedented sum, the two largest are the central banks of China and Japan, both of which are the managers of the huge trade surpluses these countries enjoy with the United States. This helps explain why our debt burden has not yet triggered what standard economic theory would dictate: a steep decline in the value of the U.S. dollar, followed by a severe contraction of the American economy, because we could no longer afford the foreign goods we like so much. So far, both the Chinese and Japanese governments continue to be willing to be paid in dollars in order to sustain American purchases of their exports. For the sake of their own domestic employment, both countries lend huge amounts to the American Treasury, but there is no guarantee how long they will want to or be able to do so. Herb Stein used to be the chairman of the Council of Economic Advisers in a Republican administration, rather famously once said, things that can't go on forever don't. And that's what we're talking about. Marshall Auerbach, an international financial strategist whom I admire, says we've become a Blanche DuBois economy, named after the leading character, of course, in Tennessee Williams' play, A Streetcar Named Desire, heavily dependent, as was Blanche, on the kindness of strangers. Unfortunately, in our case, as in Blanche's, there are not many strangers left willing to support our illusions. So I believe and hope that our imperial venture will end not with a nuclear bang, but a financial whimper. It seems to be unlikely that a president or Congress from either party will or could manage to dismantle the military-industrial complex, end the secrecy and the black budgets that make public oversight of what our government does impossible. Bear in mind, 40% of the defense budget is not readable by any citizen, and for that matter, only by about 5 members of Congress, who never do it. And bring the president's secret army, the Central Intelligence Agency, under democratic control. I therefore conclude that Nemesis, in Greek mythology, the goddess of vengeance, the punisher of hubris and arrogance, is already present in our country, simply biding her time before she makes her presence known. Thank you very much. I'd be glad to try to respond to questions and comments. The question was, what about the association between empire and capitalism? There's no question that money is being made by elites in this country and other capitalist countries. But I think it is today recognized as simplistic to try to reduce imperialism to merely economic motives. That, in fact, Schumpeter's great work on the subject said that imperialism is an atavism that is always present in the human mind, the desire to dominate. Imperialism does not ever work through consent. It is a form of pure tyranny. It can't mean anything else, despite the fact that there is a cottage industry of Englishmen publishing books about how lucky you were to have been a member of the British Empire. Again, it's never reported from the receiving end. Hard to think of anything that about which Americans are more gullible than television programs about the beauties of the British Empire. I don't think that, for example, you could easily explain the conquest of Iraq entirely in capitalist terms. the main purpose of the war was to replace the two lost pillars of our policies in East Asia. We lost Iran in 1979 as a result of our own foolishness in overthrowing Mohammad Mossadegh back in 1953 and bringing in the Shah. We had begun to lose Saudi Arabia because of the placing of American troops in Saudi Arabia after 1991, and many prominent devout Saudis, not least of whom was our former friend, asset, and partner Osama bin Laden, deeply resented the idea that the charge to the Saudi, to the House of Fahd, to defend the two most sacred sites in Islam, Mecca and Medina, should now be turned over to ignorant infidels. As a result of this, the Saudis began to tighten up on the use of our bases in Saudi Arabia, particularly Prince Sultan Air Base outside Riyadh. We finally had to close it, and we actually launched the attack on Iraq from Qatar. Yes, sir.
1: In the event of the projection that you are presenting in Nemesis of a transition from American hegemony, the ongoing needs of the larger concentrations of capital in Halliburton and elsewhere for protection of those assets would seem to suggest some new configuration, indeed, not necessarily a national one like China, but perhaps a new international institution. Could you comment on that trend and the danger it would pose, obviously, for democracy anywhere,
0: right,
1: including here?
0: Clearly, we're talking about an extremely complex new world that would come into being. I guess my tendency is to try and separate the obvious economic motives from the issues of imperialism. Imperialism is a choice we've made as a country. We didn't have to go in that direction. Our country was structured in such a way that we were not supposed to go in that direction. We've been warned repeatedly. The most famous warning of all is the one read at the opening session of every new Congress. It's George Washington's farewell address. The great enemy of liberty is standing armies, and it's the particular fatal enemy of Republican liberty, writes our first president. And he knew what he meant. He said standing armies will break the separation of powers. They will bring taxes, wealth, and everything to the presidency, take it away from the Congress and from the judiciary. It will have a tremendously weakening effect on federalism. That is, the states will become less and less important. Washington, D.C. prospers in all this. The next great warning was, of course, Dwight Eisenhower's own farewell address, in which he used the phrase, he invented it, military-industrial complex, the out-of-control interest in an arms industry, our growing dependence on it. In Nemesis, I devote a great deal of time to what I call military Keynesianism, that is, the use of the military budget in order to sustain the economy. We don't manufacture much in this country anymore, but we certainly do manufacture weapons, more than anybody else on Earth combined, and we sell them to anybody who wants them. All of this is to say, in a rather inchoate manner, it would be very hard to predict what economic order would come from the collapse of American imperialism. It would be such a shock to the Americans that one has to fear their own domestic reaction, the attempts of people to preserve their wealth at the expense of their fellow citizens. But I don't see any obvious economic correlations coming from this. In the meantime, what we call capitalism increasingly is as dictated by the ideology of Wall Street pundits. Neither China nor Japan, for example, today conform in any rational sense to what is taught in business schools in America. They are both a form of state socialism that puts the interests of the collective above that of the individual. They are just beginning the most inchoate protection of individual property rights in China, and that the Americans pretend that these differences don't exist.
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0: Yes, sir.
3: I have a question as to where we go from here. There's a lot of anger about not only the Bush administration of adventurism abroad, but the structure that allows that, where Congress and and the Senate and the President are all elected by money, and once they're in office, there's really no veto. Should our energy be put into impeachment, like many say, or should it be possibly put into trying to get some sort of a national recall as an amendment or something like that? Or is there some other place that would be more logical to solve the problem, not just stop the situation now?
0: Again, you raise the questions of the age. The only thing that can save the United States today is to reconstitute the constitutional system. If you believe that the government in Washington, D.C. bears any resemblance whatsoever to the structure of government outlined in the Constitution of 1787, the burden of proof is on you. It simply isn't the case. The two most powerful institutions in the government today are located on the south bank of the Potomac River, and they're entirely in the hands of the president, namely the Department of Defense and the Central Intelligence Agency, with no possibility of oversight of any sort. And it's why the National Intelligence Estimate of October 2002 on Iraq, not one single word in it was true. Every word was fiction. And the Congress bought it and went to war over it. These things are things that has to be faced, and it strikes me as simply inconceivable that any president of any party could stand up to the enormous pressures that would be put on him if he tried to really rein in the military-industrial complex, abolish the CIA, or abolish that part of the CIA that needs to be abolished, or things of that sort. Military Keynesianism and the military-industrial complex, it's now so deeply insidious in our society that Lockheed Martin and Boeing in places of this sort know what they're doing on a big project like the B-2 bomber. They put a piece of that in as many constituencies as they possibly can, so that if any congressman or woman should get the idea that we didn't need another weapon of mass destruction, they put half their constituency out of work. I don't mean to be facetious about this, but I mean the two senators from the state of Washington are two very pleasant, liberal, well-educated women, very smart. Say Boeing to them, and before your very eyes, they will turn into bloodlusting fascist hyenas. That is their function. That is the function of the two mother hens of the Defense Facilities Subcommittee of the Senate Armed Services Committee, Kay Bailey Hutchinson of Texas and Dianne Feinstein of California. These are the states with the largest number of military bases. It's perfectly logical for a Secretary of Defense to come out and say, of the bases we have in the United States, a lot of them are worthless. They're expensive. We don't need them. They should be closed. They go back to the Civil War. Just try it. Just watch what happens in a community where you decide you're going to close their military base. Every newspaper, every preacher, every liberals, college professor will say, save our base, save our jobs. I hate to tell you how increasingly dependent we are upon this huge defense expenditures, which are not even slightly covered by the formal appropriation for the Department of Defense. There's atomic weapons in the Department of Energy. There's $65 billion, which is not enough, for our wounded veterans. There is the actual defense of the United States, namely the Department of Homeland Security. It's another amount in that realm. The whole thing comes out well over $1 trillion a year and is larger than all other military expenditures on Earth combined. Now, that's the cul-de-sac that you're working your way into, and then if you decide you want to start shutting this down, a lot of people are going to have to relearn farming. There's no easy answer to it. It's a rigged system right now because the Chinese and the Japanese like it the way it's rigged. It serves their short-term interests, and it certainly serves our short-term interests. They lend us the money to maintain our level of living. But, as I say, it won't go on forever.
3: Well, what do you think of the possibility of a recall election, and where would it compare for our energies versus impeachment or something else?
0: Look, it's a perfectly logical and sensible question to say, okay, what do we do? And I can't keep saying to people, well, it's time to pay off that condo in Vancouver. Prepare your escape route. If you don't think about it, then you're not thinking at all. To rebuild the constitutional system would require a mobilization of citizenry that is almost unimagined. The citizens do not play the role that Benjamin Franklin thought they would. Elementary oversight on their government. They don't even try. They couldn't get the information if they wanted it. The media are in the hands of conglomerate control that make money off of advertising. Rupert Murdoch has just proposed buying a third of the Los Angeles Times. You might try it, but the Freedom of Information Act is today one of the hardest things on earth to implement. It has been screwed royally by the Republican administration. But at the same time, well, what do I think I'm doing as a 75-year-old man writing three books intended to draw attention to things that I know and I know the public doesn't know? It's to try and mobilize the inattentive to do something. Americans are scared. That they really are beginning to wake up to the fact that these are not anomalies that are going to be fixed by a little election off of an electronic voting machine. It's going to require quite a bit more than that, it seems to me. First of all, I mean, it's not to say that it's inconceivable. In my lifetime, probably the single most important legislation ever enacted in the United States, one man, one vote, did come about as a result of mass civil rights protest movement. That decision was made by the Supreme Court. And it just shows, though, at certain times, you need that kind of institution when the deadlock of democracy overwhelms you. So the precedent is there. It could be done. The country could be mobilized. And that's what we're trying to do, but my own feeling is today it's probably too late.
4: Is China going into debt in dollars for natural resources worldwide in case of the collapse of the dollar, and also the shifting a certain amount to euros?
0: Well, yes. I mean, that is to say, the most important state secret of the People's Republic of China today is the exact composition of its foreign holdings. It's somewhere around $1 trillion, of which probably three-quarters are in dollars. But they certainly were never going to tell us exactly how much, because they privately move it every day, if they possibly can, out of dollars. They are accepting an increasingly disvalued currency, namely the dollar that Walmart lives off of. With the stuff they manufacture in China. The Chinese understand that. What they want out of it is not value in the dollar, but continued work domestically to build up their huge, growing industrial power. It's the fastest growing economy on Earth today and has been for the last 15 years. It is also huge, well-educated, without religious fissures, they finally awakened. As the Hong Kong joke has it, China just had a couple of bad centuries and it's back. It certainly is back, and we should learn to adjust to it and live with it rather than resist it. But China itself, of course, indeed is aware that any run against the dollar, it and Japan would be the world's largest losers. They would lose catastrophically in terms of the value of their reserves as the dollar began to collapse. And they're very good and conservative managers of their economy. Meanwhile, they're around certainly using the dollar assets they have to invest in raw materials of all sorts all over the world. They need them for their growing economy. They consume huge amounts of them. This is the way the world works, and I don't see any possible way to resist it. But I am optimistic about China. I think they know what they're doing, that they're doing it well and doing it effectively. The thing that the Chinese public admires most about them is they've dismantled an utterly incoherent Leninist system without the consequences that occurred in the former Soviet Union. And that's what they wanted. That's what their government is delivering. Yes, sir.
5: A couple of points. One is, it's inconceivable that our Congress cannot do something like saying for each base closed, that that amount of money will be spent on our infrastructure, because I've read that we need at least $5 trillion to rebuild our water systems, our bridges, our roads, our schools. So lots of jobs could be created to actually improve the quality of life. That's the first point. There was a book that came out a couple years ago by R.I. Reid called The United States of Europe.
0: Yeah.
5: He said it's a best-kept secret that the European Union is now 500 million people, produces more engineers every year by an exponential number compared to the United States, more patents, pays 10 times the amount of money to third world nations for helping them, but doesn't tag it to countries that have oil and stuff,
0: yes,
5: and is responsible for 90% of the peacekeeping forces, but they're not sending them to places where there's oil, but places that really need them. So because of that, most of the votes in the UN will back the EU. The other thing is Russia and Iran are starting to go over to Euro,
0: yes,
5: for oil. If oil starts being sold in Euro, that's the end of the United States, because it won't be the reserve currency.
0: Oh, no, if Saudi Arabia tomorrow said that we want to be paid for our oil in euros, yeah, the American Stock Exchange collapses at once, the United States is over. That is, the dollar no longer has any backing at all. That's what backs the dollar today, is the fact that oil is priced in dollars.
5: But the interesting thing about the European Union is, in spite of the fact it's capitalist, it has strong regulations and enforces them against antitrust and for safe working environments and everything else. So it's a capitalism that includes the working class. There's a number of books that have come out, and each one of them sort of triangulates on what your books do. They complement each other. They overlap. And there's one book I read recently by James Carroll called The House of War on the history,
0: yes,
5: of the Pentagon. But he mentions in January of 1943, four events occurred. The Pentagon was opened. The Manhattan Project began. Roosevelt said he will not accept anything except for unconditional surrender, and Roosevelt authorized the intentional targeting of civilian populations and civilian infrastructure, and according to Carroll, we've never looked back, and the Pentagon and the military has trumped any idea of statesmanship.
0: Well, I think that those are important events, and it's worth mentioning that the 40% of the defense budget that remains secret, that can only be seen by uniformed military officers, that wasn't something that the Bush administration started. That goes back to the Manhattan Project, contrary to Article 1 of the Constitution, which says, guarantees the citizens will be given an accurate accounting of how their tax dollars were spent. That's not been true in the United States for 60 years, and the Supreme Court has waltzed around that issue 100 times just to make sure that nobody ever says the Constitution actually holds here. The cul-de-sac that we are in today has been a long time building. World War II and the Cold War, of course, were the origins of our huge military empire around the world. It's only as a result of things like neoconservative fantasies and the breakdown of oversight within our government that has now made the situation approaching crisis.
6: I was wondering, when this collapse, economic, military, how you thought it was going to affect, in general, borders across the world, but especially ours here with Tijuana. I mean, obviously, there's a considerable degree of racism. Any comments on that?
0: You've raised a lot of issues.
6: Yeah.
0: But it just to say, I think, as the United States starts to go down, there will be as little weeping for it as there was for the former USSR. That is to say, the place where nemesis enters, where the hubris enters. I mean, that is, throughout the Cold War, we did a lot of things that I would not want to say were selfless, but they were certainly in our own interests too, such as the Marshall Plan, but that they were intended to create a livable world. It was only after the collapse of the Soviet Union in 1991 that we began to hear these phrases, we won the Cold War. We didn't win it. We both lost it. We were always richer than they were. They lost it first because they were poorer. We are now facing more or less the same sets of forces that they did. Imperial overstretch, extreme economic rigidity, inability to reform. When they start going down, they go very fast. But the hubris, we began to speak of full spectrum dominance, the Air Force's phrase. We were the new Rome, the lone superpower. We dominated the world. We were athwart the world, a new colossus. That Wolfowitz in the first Bush administration was already writing the doctrine that said, under no circumstances should we ever allow any nation or combination of nations to be able to challenge us in any way militarily. I mean, this is a statement, this is a Roman statement. That is, we'll treat the rest of the world the way the Romans treated Carthage. That is, nobody will ever try that again. You see where this then leads to preventive wars. That's what the Japanese did to us in December of 1941. We are trapped in one right now by one of the most, you know, unbelievably incompetent group of people we've ever come across. The 9/11 Commission report says that at the time of the invasion of Iraq, we had 4 people in the army who read Arabic. We're told it took 2 years into the Iraq War before the president finally began to have hammered into him the difference between Sunni and Shia Islam, which is a little bit like, you know, we're sitting around talking about Catholicism and Protestantism in this country. They do exist. They're different, and that they make a difference. What will happen on cross-border developments and things of this sort? Clearly, Latin America has been ignored, has been feeling on the receiving end of the so-called neoliberal economic order, the endless statement that free trade will raise incomes. We seem to have no memory in this country of what the North American Free Trade Agreement was going to do to bean and corn production in Mexico, but it's done it. We want the Mexicans to continue to take unrestricted American exports of beans and corn into Mexico, putting everybody out of work and leading them to say, if I'm going to survive, I have to go work where the work is. And in the meantime, the discussion of this in America is, as you said, clouded with great amounts of racism. None of this is the least bit attractive, but that's the way it's going.
7: I want to thank you very much for the work that you're doing. I'm very concerned about something. The warships are all assembled for strike against Iran.
0: Yes.
7: The scenario that I see happening is that Israel will strike Iran, or there'll be some kind of new terrorist attack conveniently on the United States. Maybe some warship will get struck. We have to go and bomb them and destroy another nation. Are we on the brink of World War III?
0: Well, I don't think it would be World War III. It said Americans like for their tragedies to have happy endings. We're about to have a routine tragedy, one without a happy ending. I mean, that is back in the meaning of what is tragedy. What you just said about Iran is now, I'm not trying to be snotty, it's common knowledge. The problem is not really difficult. That is, learn to live with Iran. It is surrounded by nuclear powers, by the Soviet Union to the north, by Israel to the west, by India and Pakistan to the east, and by the United States in the Persian Gulf. Once you're in that position, there's only one possible way of deterring aggression against you, and that is to have nuclear weapons yourself. That is to say, that's what was wrong with Saddam Hussein. He didn't have them, and we knew he didn't have them. Now, then, in the case of Iran, there's nothing more easily deterred than an independent nuclear strike force of the sort that Iran might develop. It is impossible to disguise where a nuclear-armed weapon has come from. And people who launch them know that they will disappear the next day. The retaliation would be that devastating. It's worked very well. Our press lives off of the idea that Kim Jong-il is some drunken ice cream eater watching old movies. The North Koreans have a superb record of rationality in the face of our continuous presence and threats that have been there since the Korean War. The Iranians could easily be deterred, but they are saying we're going to have the capacity not to just be overwhelmed by the juggernaut from the West. Yes, sir.
8: My specific question has to do with what you predict in reference to the predictions of catastrophe if we were to leave Iraq. Of course, we're going to leave Iraq. It's just a question of whether it's later or sooner. regarding those who say it will be a catastrophe, the likes of which we cannot imagine.
0: Yes.
8: Would you comment on that? And what Iran will do to enhance their own position in the Middle East as our position diminishes in Iraq?
0: It's a good question. It goes back to the fact that you pay a price for incompetent government. I mean, our government is making mistakes of the sort Talleyrand used to talk about. That is to say, you lose a lot for this kind of mistakes. To have decided to attack a country that was arbitrarily and crazily put together by the British out of the remnants of the Ottoman Empire after the First World War, and which could only be held together through dictatorial means, that Iraq was ruled by a Sunni minority military government. The majority population are Shia. The moment you destroy that Sunni minority military government, the Shia are going to come to power, and that they're going to ally themselves with a country right next door, where most of them have spent their exile from Saddam Hussein anyway, namely Iran, the Shia superpower. That this is not going to be good, given American interests, given our interference in Iranian affairs since 1953, 1979, one thing after another, it's not going to be good for the Israelis, even if the Israelis are telling you that they'd like to have it done. They're just plain wrong. You're going to create an arc of Shia power that is going to make Israel's position as it is today much more tenuous than it has been in the past. What's going to happen in Iraq? I believe it's already happened. That is, the Shia have simply come to power. If the Sunni will not accept this, they will be destroyed in a civil war. The Kurds have already declared their independence for all intents and purposes and have the means to maintain it. There is no reason on earth why we should be there any longer. We will be hated till the end of time by the Iraqis, for good reason. You ask after a while, what is the point of trying to get information out to the American public? They don't pay any attention. But I think, yes, we should have been gone a long time ago. The truth of the matter is we've built five monumental military bases that will also be there, it looks like, till the end of time. Whether we'll be on them or not, it's one thing. But Kellogg Brown and Root has poured so much concrete at Balad, at Talil Air Base, at these huge dual runway. Talil Air Base is built right next door to the oldest building on Earth, the ziggurat at Ur, the Sumerian. Most of the, they have to keep it separated today because the Marines painted Semper Fi on it as they passed en route to Baghdad. I think certainly we ought to be out of there and cutting our losses as fast as possible. Instead, we have two carrier task forces in the Persian Gulf and two more on, within striking distance. That looks like an attack force. Thank you. Yes, sir.
9: Why that you think that the group that has taken over the U.S. Federal government as the military-industrial complex rather than simply the capitalist class of the United States. And let me say just briefly why. It looks like there are lots of corporations that I wouldn't think of this military connections, that is, right. Huge energy companies like Exxon, huge banking companies, outfits like Walmart, agricultural yes. commodities companies, even Boeing, which I believe does most of its business in civilian airliners.
0: Right.
9: That is, all of these are companies that can count on the United States government to go to bat for them no matter who gets hurt or how much it costs. So why would you think that it's companies that have a military connection that are central rather than the whole of corporate capitalism in dominating American foreign policy?
0: Good point. Well said. But distinctions matter. And it is, I think, important not to lump them all together as capitalist countries. In the case of Lockheed Martin, the world's largest munitions company, they have only one customer for the things they do. The revolving door is complete. That is to say, half the executives in the Pentagon are former members of the board of Lockheed Martin Company. And the other way around. As you retire from the armed forces, you can get a very good job at Lockheed Martin Missile Systems in Dallas or wherever else it may be. And this repeated down through Raytheon and Northrop and a lot of others. I believe that these things themselves do matter because this is not capitalism in any sense at all. That is, there's nothing capitalist at all about the weapons industry. They make products that it doesn't matter that they don't work. The important thing about those products is they're expensive. That is to say, the stuff in outer space doesn't work. That is, we're putting scarecrows in the ground at Fort Greely, Alaska. They've never hit anything yet with them. We know that they don't work, but that we keep doing it anyway. And one of the reasons we keep doing it anyway is because it's providing work for a lot of people, including all the other part suppliers and whatever else that you were referring to. I don't see that it's profitable or any guide to policy to attack the entire American corporate structure. We have enough trouble as it is. The military Keynesianism is an answer to this. It wasn't John Maynard Keynes who thought up that phrase. It was a Polish economist during World War II who used it to explain the enormous success of Adolf Hitler's economy when he came to power. And as Keynes said, given the fact that at the height of the Great Depression, people simply couldn't buy anything because they had no income, that is the function of the government in counter-cyclical spending to provide work even if it was make work. He said we could bury money in disused mine shafts and pay workers to go dig it up. Well, we found something almost equally good, nuclear weapons, and moreover, more acceptable, because there were a lot of people awfully suspicious of Keynes' original Rooseveltian Keynesian version that it gave too much power to the working class. Moreover, in Keynes' concept, it was counter-cyclical. When employment returned, then we started paying off our debts. Once you start down the military route, believe me, you never cut back. It never stops. You can't turn it off. And it also sets up a wonderful vicious cycle in which you have weapons around and people who want to use them, which lead to wars, and wars lead to the need for more weapons, and they continue to expand in an exponential manner. Let me just conclude by saying, I don't think that it changes the focus of our discussion to attack the entire industrial economy in America and the way it is structured. I'm not trying to defend it, but I am saying it's different from what interests me here, and that is the intervening variable, that the causative link that connects domestic democracy and foreign empire, and that's militarism. And militarism is a taboo subject in America that people don't want to discuss. They don't want to acknowledge its existence. Thank you very much.
2: 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Chalmers Johnson was Professor Emeritus at the University of California, San Diego, and the author of many books. 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Special thanks to Mansoor. Joe Ritchie is our general manager and editor. I'm David Barsamyan. Thank you for listening. We go out with the Dream Flags, Fascist Gun in the West.

Hi, my name is Kathy, and I live here in the Grand Valley. I like to hike Devil's Canyon and go cross-country skiing, and I really like to listen to KWSI Grand Junction 100.3.

Hello and welcome to Background Briefing, available 24/7 at backgroundbriefing.org. I'm Ian Masters, and today we'll examine a number of stories and issues in the news. We'll begin with Trump's deal with the Saudi dictator MBS for the purchase of long-sought nuclear reactors without the strict non-proliferation restrictions the Saudis claim are too intrusive. We'll discuss Trump's condition of having the Saudis normalize relations with Israel via the Abraham Accords, and the extent to which Trump and his family might benefit from this deal. Joining us is Stephen Simon, who served on the National Security Council staff as Senior Director for Middle East and North African Affairs, and also worked on the NSC staff on counterterrorism and Middle East security policy. Currently a Senior Research Fellow at the Quincy Institute for Responsible Statecraft and a Distinguished Fellow and Professor of Political Science at Dartmouth College, he is the co-author, among other books, of The Age of Sacred Terror, and his latest book is Grand Delusion, The Rise and

0: can't admit that he lost the Iran war, which describes Trump as a sunsetting imbecile whose narcissistic inability to face reality means his expensive, ruinous conflict will be an endless war. Then finally, we'll speak with James Risen, professor of journalism at the University of Maryland and a two-time Pulitzer Prize-winning journalist and author whose investigative reporting has triggered a series of political firestorms. Among his best-selling books are State of War, The Secret History of the CIA and the Bush Administration, and Pay Any Price, Greed, Power, and Endless War. A former investigative journalist with the New York Times, his latest book is The Last Honest Man, The CIA, the FBI, the Mafia, and the Kennedys, and One Senator's Fight to Save Democracy. And he has an article at The Guardian we will discuss. The real aim of Trump's New York Times leak investigation is to punish reporters. And joining us now is Stephen Simon, who served on the National Security Council staff as a senior director for Middle Eastern and North African affairs. He also worked on the NSC staff on counterterrorism and Middle East security policy. He's currently a senior research fellow at the Quincy Institute for Responsible Statecraft and a distinguished fellow and professor of political science at Dartmouth College. And he's a co-author, among other books, of The Age of Sacred Terror. And his latest book is Grand Delusion, The Rise and Fall of American Ambition in the Middle East. Welcome to Background Briefing, Stephen Simon.
1: Thank you, Ian.
0: Well, thanks for joining, Stephen. And what do you think happened behind the scenes here with this sudden announcement of a deal between the United States and Saudi Arabia over the long-desired Saudi purchase of nuclear reactors, Westinghouse light water reactors? It looks as though the Saudi crown prince is not happy about the Iran war, as are most of the Gulf states who are getting hit by Iranian missiles every time the U.S. bombs Iran. So the impression I get is that Trump is sort of trying to sweeten the deal to keep the Saudis on side. What do you think?
1: Well, you know, the Saudis, from the get-go in the ongoing U.S.-Iran war, have alternately egged the U.S. on and then discouraged it and in practical terms. I mean, the Saudis, as far as I know, did not authorize the use of Saudi air bases for U.S. strike missions against Iran. So the Saudis are quite ambivalent about the war. But this deal, the nuclear deal, has been cooking for so long. The Trump administration tried to do something through the back door to get Westinghouse into the nuclear energy business, the nuclear reactor business, in Saudi Arabia back in 2019. But what they were trying to do was essentially illegal, and it was stopped. And, you know, of course, the political environment was different then than it is now. The idea was revived by the Biden administration. And it's the Biden administration that really went the distance in preparing the ground with Saudi Arabia for U.S. support and involvement in the building of nuclear reactors on Saudi soil. So that's been cooking for, you know, years, and the Trump administration has been following up on it. The idea that somehow this arrangement with the Saudis would be linked to Saudi-Israeli diplomatic normalization has also been part of this puzzle, although it never particularly made a lot of sense. In any case, it's not a new thing. It's been in the works for a while, and Trump was determined to do something with this Biden legacy, and so he has. I think this would have happened at some point in the second Trump term, regardless of a war with Iran or not.
0: So it does look as if the Secretary of State, Marco Rubio, was blindsided. Do you know anything about that?
1: Well, the whole process leading up to the announcement was really squirrely. But then, you know, the policymaking process and the policy formation process in the Trump administration is squirrely in most respects, and it's not clear how decisions are made.

0: where they're made and who's involved in each decision. So it doesn't surprise me at all that Rubio would have been blindsided if in fact he was.
1: So, in the broader sense, though, what do you think is happening with the war itself? It seems like the chairman of the Joint Chief is not like Milley and others who give options but also stress what they think is the best thing for Trump to do, given Trump's inexperience. And that's a polite way of putting it. It does seem that a lot of air assets are moving into Israel from Europe, tankers, etc. The options, apparently, Trump's wrestling with a ground invasion to take one of the islands in the Gulf, which I imagine is just reckless and not doable. The other option might be to revive the war and even have Israel join in. How do you see this thing shaping up? Because it's obviously Trump, as we know, he railed in private against his loss in 2020, saying, "I can't believe I got beaten by that guy. This is a man whose father said, 'You got to be a killer, son. You can't be a loser.'" And my sense of his frail psychological state is that he doesn't want to go down in history as the guy that lost the war against Iran and might well be tempted to pull out all the stops. What do you think?
0: Well, he already has pulled out all the stops, and that's why he's in the pickle that he's in. He began the war where war planners long thought it might end if it ever started, which is to say, with massive attacks against the Iranian leadership, an attempt to wipe out the entire government, and an attempt to cripple Iranian military capability in a sort of a decisive way. Once he began his conflict with where it would typically end, he was left with no room to escalate. In other words, he started the war by throwing the worst that the United States could do to Iran at the problem. He just went all the way right away, and the Iranians survived it. And they came out, of the violence of and the chaos of these attacks, with a strong government that is harder line than the previous government, with which the United States has very little experience dealing with. They've maintained rocket and drone production such that, as you were pointing out, they can continue the drumbeat of strikes against American allies in the Gulf, driving a wedge between the United States and its allies, and maintaining control of the Strait of Hormuz. So if after having done your best to crush your adversary, and when the smoke clears, he's still standing there and more or less in control of events, then you're in a very frustrating and dangerous position because the headroom for escalation is limited. How much more can you do to Iran than you have already done? Which is why, the president, President Trump, keeps coming out with these sort of Baroque, Rococo expressions, like he's going to end Iranian civilization tonight, things of that kind. I mean, he's reduced to these exasperated rhetorical statements that don't relate very much to the actual strategic situation.
1: Well, it does seem, though, from Netanyahu's side, he thinks that the war should have continued and that they pulled the plug early.
0: Well, both parties, both the Israelis and the Americans, believed that the devastating attacks that were launched at the beginning of the war would precipitate regime change in Iran. And this has been widely reported. Maggie Haberman for the New York Times, reported this, drawing from participants in the decisive meeting between Prime Minister Netanyahu and President Trump in the White House before the war began. They thought that this was going to be a magnificent coup and the war would be over just about as soon as it started in the wake of the devastating blind U.S.-Israeli attack against Iran. So they weren't expecting the kind of war that they got, and now they're trying to work out how to prosecute a war that they didn't think that they would have to fight. And the answer is not clear. For the Israelis, the answer is almost always, well, just continue pounding away, and at some point something will give. But the thing is, oftentimes, and even in Israel's own experience, things don't give, even when you keep pounding away. And that's the situation now with Iran. And Trump needs to decide whether he wants to tether himself to this strategy of endless pressure on Iran when the United States itself is accepting costs while it pursues this process. It's accepting economic costs, and relatedly, the administration is embracing serious political risk at home ahead of midterm elections. And it's not as though the Iranians don't know this. So, the U.S. and Israeli objectives and strategies here, they're not the same. And Trump has been trying to figure out how to navigate this gulf between U.S. and Israeli objectives, and it's not he's not finding it easy to do.
1: Well, the Israeli opposition, though, they've been beating up Netanyahu, and there's an election coming up based upon the notion that he didn't finish the job. But let's just go back to the nuclear deal, though, because apparently this deal, and we don't know much about it because Trump made it with MBS, but apparently the agreement doesn't apply to what applies to 140 other countries in terms of the non-proliferation rules. Saudi said that these conditions were too intrusive. They were very late in signing the Nuclear Non-Proliferation Treaty in 1988 after delaying it for 18 years. It's always been said, or at least often been said, Steve, that my understanding is that the notion was, well, if Iran gets a nuclear bomb, the Saudis will buy nuclear weapons from the Pakistanis. Was there ever any truth or logic to that?
0: I don't know. But people did say that, but I've never seen any evidence that the Saudis were in talks with the Pakistanis over the transfer of nuclear weapons. And it's hard for me to see the Pakistanis doing it anyway. But Mohammed bin Salman, the de facto leader of Saudi Arabia, has been saying, more importantly to the current circumstances, that if Iran were to get a nuclear weapon, then Saudi Arabia would get a nuclear weapon. Now, how they would get it? Well, that's another story. But Saudi Arabia is a very rich country. It's got a lot of friends. It could have found a way. Certainly, Mohammed bin Salman believed he would find a way to get nuclear weapons if he needed them. And I'm sure that the first stop on his journey to get these things would be the United States. And his quest for an agreement with the United States that began to be negotiated in earnest during the Biden administration was always structured such that the deal would not constrain Saudi ability to enrich uranium to weapons grade levels on its own soil. And that's the crucial piece of this negotiation right now between the United States and Saudi Arabia, and it's the controversial part of the deal, because the deal that the Congress is going to vote on, while it doesn't address the question of enrichment specifically, it does leave the question open. It doesn't foreclose Saudi enrichment on Saudi soil abetted by the United States. It does not preclude that. That's what's so controversial, because to put it pretty simply, if Saudi Arabia can enrich uranium on its own soil independently, then it can make nuclear weapons on its own. And that's always been a no-go for U.S. policy. The U.S. doesn't want more nuclear powers. U.S. wants fewer nuclear powers, certainly no more than exists right now. And that's why the United States has been going after Iran, you know, for years, because they believe Iran wants a weapon, and the Israelis and the Americans, neither of them want Iran to have them. So this is just a principle of U.S. foreign policy that we're watching dissolve in front of our eyes in the form of the deal that's being negotiated or was negotiated between the United States and Saudi Arabia under the Trump administration.
1: Sure, and if the Iranians wanted a nuclear weapon for some time, while playing games with the IAEA, they sure as hell want them more now. So this war has probably spurred them even further in that direction. But the difference between the deal, as much as we know about the deal that Trump made with MBS and the deal that was made with the UAE, is night and day. I mean, the restrictions on the UAE's use of nuclear power are really quite draconian, but the deal with the Saudis apparently is pretty loose. And my understanding is that the UAE and Saudi Arabia's reason, these oil-rich countries, why do they need a nuclear power plant? Well, they say they need them to power up these massive data centers because they're both investing heavily in AI. And here in the United States, there was recently a competition funded by Silicon Valley to get small nuclear reactors online quickly. So this is what's driving it, isn't it? And then finally, I would ask you about what's the role of the Trump family in this? They've been making money out of Saudi Arabia and other Gulf countries. Is there going to be a kickback for Trump in this deal? Because in terms of the deal that he made with Venezuela, there's $13 billion of Venezuelan oil money that's unaccounted for.
0: Yeah, I think I've done a little bit of research on this, both in the 2019 case and in the current case, and I think it's fair to say that the Trump and Kushner families have benefited financially from the administration's policies towards Saudi Arabia. The Saudis have been lavish in endowing Trump and Kushner families and their business ventures with large sums of money, colossal sums of money. And these reflected not Saudi, these transfers of funds reflected not so much Saudi business interest, but Saudi strategic interest, because they understood that when you're dealing with Donald Trump, the best way to ensure that he does what is in your interest is to give him a lot of money. and so they have done, and no doubt the Trump family and the Kushner family will do quite well out of the enormous sums that will be exchanged, through the 30-year lifespan, you know, of this agreement. It's going to be very, very good for a couple of, wealthy American families who are in a position to extract these gifts and subventions from the Saudi government in return for strategic goods that the Saudis want, but aren't necessarily in the American interest.
1: Well, Steve Simon, I thank you very much for joining us here today.
0: It's always a pleasure, Ian.
1: Well, thank you, Stephen. Again, I've been speaking with Stephen Simon, who served on the National Security Council staff as Senior Director for Middle Eastern and North African Affairs. He also worked on the NSC staff on counterterrorism and Middle East security policy. He's currently a Senior Research Fellow at the Quincy Institute for Responsible Statecraft and a Distinguished Fellow and Professor of Political Science at Dartmouth College. And he's the co-author of The Age of Sacred Terror. And his latest book is Grand Delusion, The Rise and Fall of American Ambition in the Middle East. We're going to take a brief station break and back looking at how Trump is saying how well his war with Iran is going as oil spikes at $100 a barrel following the Houthi closure of the only other choke point for the export of Gulf oil.
2: But the atoms here, in spite of hysteria, it flourishes in Utah as well as Siberia. And whether you're a black, white, red, or brown, the question is this when you boil it down. To be or not to be, that's the question. The answer to it all ain't military datum, like who gets there firstest with the mostest atoms. No, the people of the world must decide their fate. They got to get together or disintegrate. A whole less truth to be self-evident that all men may be cremated equal.
1: Welcome back. I'm Ian Masters, and this is Background Briefing, available 24/7 at backgroundbriefing.org. And joining us now, David Farris, a professor of political science at Roosevelt University. He is the author of Dissent and Revolution in the Digital Age, Social Media, Blogging, and Activism in Egypt, A Time to Fight Dirty, How Democrats Can Build a Lasting Majority in American Politics, and most recently, The Kids Are All Left, How Young Voters Will Unite America. And his latest article, The Nation, is Trump Can't Admit That He Lost the Iran War. Welcome to Background Briefing, David Farris.
3: Thanks, Ian. Great to be here.
1: Well, thanks for joining us. And it actually concerns me that Trump can't admit that he lost the Iran War because, you know, his father, who was quite brutal, said, son, you've got to be a killer. You can't be a loser. And we know that he hates the notion that he's a loser. And in fact, he said privately, in spite of his claims that he won the 2020 elections, privately, he said, I can't believe I lost to that guy, Biden. Well, I imagine he's saying the same thing about the Iranians, right? I can't believe that I lost this war to these. And, you know, I can fill in the blank of all the expletives that he's called the Iranian leadership.
3: Yeah, I mean, I think a refusal to accept the reality of the situation is really at the heart of this destructive strategy he keeps pursuing, which is he comes right up to the point of, you know, through policy, kind of confessing that this mistake, right, that we have to actually make concessions to return just to the pre-war status quo, right, let alone any of the war goals themselves. If he merely wants to get the Strait of Hormuz open and anything like it was before, he has to give everything to the Iranians that they've been asking for years. Because they have the leverage, they have proven that they can disrupt the world economy in a really significant way. They are escalating that operation right now with their allies in Yemen. And the president and his allies seem to have absolutely no idea what to do about it, other than to keep issuing bombastic threats that he can't back up. So yeah, we're in a really difficult position right now, right? The oil is back up over $100 a barrel. The economic crisis that had abated a little bit when we signed this random is roaring back. And I don't think the president has any decent ideas whatsoever about how to get us out of this.
1: Well, he gave away the store in the MOU, and it turned out that because he has such amateurs negotiating for him, his son-in-law and his golf and real estate buddy, Witkoff, that, you know, Article 5 of the MOU basically had so many loopholes in it, you could drive a super tanker through it. And the Iranians took advantage of that, and then Trump gets into a hissy fits, and now you have this tit-for-tat strikes. And as you point out, the Houthis have closed the Red Sea, and oil is at $100 a barrel. It's likely to go up higher because closing off both the Strait of Hormuz and the Red Sea is a catastrophe for the oil market because tankers, first of all, you can't fill up the tankers because the Gulf's closed. And if you filled up the tankers from the Saudi east-west pipeline, which can't carry that much oil, the super tankers can't go through the Suez Canal. In any case, the big ones, the 2 million barrel ones, the 1 million barrel ones can, but they're vulnerable and they certainly can't feed the Asian market. So they would have to go through the Suez Canal, across the Mediterranean, down the Atlantic, round the Horn of Africa, and back up the Indian Ocean to the Straits of Malacca, a long way and a much more expensive route. So, in short, David, the Iranians have us by the you-know-what.
3: They do, yeah. I mean, and what they have proven over the past 2 weeks is that they have escalatory measures kept in reserve as well. Right? Trump has always talked about hitting the bridges and the power plants and committing war crimes and or ground invasion or seizing Karg Island or whatever. without, I think, realizing that the Iranians had not actually put all of their cards on the table yet either, right? United Arab Emirates, for example, had been getting a lot of oil out of the region through one of their pipelines that terminated just south of the Strait of Hormuz in Oman. And the Iranians have demonstrated that they can hit that facility and they can hit ships coming in and out of that facility. And they weren't doing that before, right? They weren't asking their allies in Yemen, the Houthis, to hit ships coming in and out of the Bab el-Mandeb. They can do all of these things, right? Can they keep it closed in the long run? We know, you know, I don't know that they know, but the reality is, like, this demonstration of escalatory behavior from the Iranians has really spooked the markets today. And I think the president is always trying to change the subject, right? That's why we're talking about a nuclear deal with Saudi Arabia rather than the war that he started. But he can only change the subject so many times when there is a material reality hitting everyone in the United States at the same time. And that is like spectacularly rising energy prices, to say nothing of the rest of the world, right? Which is doing much worse than we are, in terms of the need for this energy resources coming out of the Gulf. So I don't know how long it's going to take for him to recognize and act on reality, right? But he really only has two choices here. You know, he can settle on terms that are favorable to the Iranians, you know, similar to what was given up in the memorandum of understanding. Although I think at this point, the terms that he could get are worse. He can do that. He can settle on bad terms. He can admit defeat, even if it's obliquely. He doesn't have to say we lost, right? But if he signs another agreement with Iran, like the memorandum, that is a confession of defeat, and he actually has to implement it, right? Or he can escalate, right? Or we can send ground forces and start seizing islands and start seizing strips of the Iranian coast, and we can get ourselves into another forever war. Neither of these things is a good outcome for Donald Trump. Neither of these things is a good outcome for the Republicans in the midterm elections. And I can't sit here and tell you what I think he's going to do, right? Because this is a lifelong pathological narcissist, pathological liar, who has like managed to get, you know, to the age of 80 without facing real consequences for any of the disastrous and amoral decisions that he's made in his life. And he has finally run into an adversary he cannot break, and that he cannot control the narrative over. He cannot sue into oblivion. This is a sovereign country acting in its own interests. We may not like their leadership, but they really have the upper hand here. And Trump looks and is, I think, quite desperate.
1: Well, you refer to him, David Farris, in your article at The Nation, Trump can't admit that he lost the Iran war, as a sundowning imbecile, which I think is very accurate. But I don't think we're even dealing with the so-called pragmatic Iranians anymore, the foreign minister and Alibaf, the Speaker of the Parliament. The IRGC seems to be completely in charge now. And at the recent funeral of Ayatollah Khamenei that the US and Israel killed on the first day of this war, along with his family, the mourners and the IRGC people were shouting at Alibaf and Arachi, the foreign minister, death to compromises. So those guys are not, their position is pretty shaky. And then the Pakistanis on top of that, they're asking for $10 billion from the U.S. to be the brokers, and that's not exactly going anywhere. And, of course, the choke point in the Red Sea that the Houthis have just closed by shooting at Saudi tankers today, Bab el-Mandeb, that's, of course, in Arabic means the gates of grief. Boy, is that an appropriate description of that particular piece of geography.
3: Yeah, absolutely. And the machinations inside the Iranian government are just more evidence, as if we needed any. What we need right now are skilled diplomats who know Iran, who speak Farsi, who have traveled to the region, who know what they're talking about, who could map out a structure of power for that regime for us. Because we don't know really who's in charge. Right. It was never really even clear when Iran signed the memorandum of understanding that they were acting a single kind of unified state. There were clearly hardliner elements inside the IRGC that did not want to sign that document, right, that thought that they could extract further concessions from us by doing exactly the things that we're doing right now. And they have their own set of maximalist demands, right? Like, they don't want to make any compromises about the nuclear issue. They want all U.S. militaries gone from the region. Like, they see this as an opportunity to realize, like, long-held but seemingly delusional goals about driving the United States out of the East, right? And they see this as maybe a once-in-a-life opportunity. You have the combination of strategic leverage that Iran has that is a wasting resource, right? You have that strategic leverage, and you have like stupidest person, the most venal and stupidest person to ever occupy the White House, leading the East of America into this crisis, and maybe out of crisis, I don't know. But they may never get another like this to remap the strategic, remake the map of the region in ways that are more favorable, that allow them to pursue their own goals. And the goal among goals for the Iranian regime has always been regime survive, you know, any potential combination of American militaries or efforts to overthrow the regime. Okay, regime survival is what this has always been about. And Trump only gave them a new weapon of regime survival. And now we have to fight and claw just to get back to things were on February 27th. It's a huge embarrassment, a huge humiliation for the United States. And it's an ongoing demonstration of our military weakness in a lot of ways, right? Like that we are much worse than we thought we were. The Iranians have proved it and others exploit it. And Trump is the guy that presided over that, will be.
1: Well, you know, you referred to him as a sundowning imbecile, but I think he's also a traitor. I can't explain why his relationship with Putin in any other way. He's still giving Putin breaks. And the big oil, the so-called Seven Sisters, and the Russians are making out like crazy with this war. They're the real winners, the oil companies, along with Putin, although the Ukrainians are reducing their ability to refine and export oil with drone attacks. But just to give you an example of Trump recently praised Putin and Xi for not getting involved in the Iran war and staying neutral. Well, that's absolutely not the case. The Russians are giving targeting information to the Iranians, and that's why they're hitting really valuable targets on American bases. And just a while back, they hit the U.S. embassy in Riyadh, and they hit the CIA part of the embassy. And what that involved was the first Iranian drone comes and blows a hole through the wall. The second Iranian drone goes through that hole and blows up the CIA station in Riyadh. I mean, no way in the world that wasn't the fingerprints of Putin. And that's his buddy. And his buddy screwing him. And what does Trump do? He praises Putin.
3: Yeah, I mean, the reality is, like, Trump has always been in this for himself. Yeah, you know what I mean? Like, at the end of the day, he may have some, like, twisted ideological vision of what he wants to do to America. But if he can't achieve those objectives, he enrich himself, and he wants to enrich his family, and he's actually doing very well at, you know, for all this talk of, you know, he's isolated and cornered, and he is, in terms of the U.S. president and the leader of the United States, he's banking off like a bandit right now, right? He's like more than double wealth. Like all of his cronies are getting rich right now. High stuff, the crypto scams, the betting markets, all this stuff, right? It's just like the presidency of grifting. And that the through line of grit is what allows us to kind of square the seemingly bizarre behavior where he's cozying up to Putin, still sort of helping Ukraine. I mean, it's hard to know where he is on any given day, actual policy, but it is easy to know where he is on day in terms of the ultimate goal here, right? Which is to make Donald Trump and his friends rich, to put his name on things, to get on a bust somewhere in concrete and to be worshipped by everyone. And what I think he's not really seeing right now is that the calamity of war is ultimately going to jeopardize even that self-enrichment scheme. If you crash the market, right? If you reveal that the war has no clothes, if you pull back the curtain, Wizard of Oz is just a guy, you know, the AI is keeping the markets afloat right now. And you topple that house of cards over. So that was a lot of metaphor. Anyway, if you topple that house of cards over, his wealth would go down with it, right? So this idiotic just to invade Iran, to refuse to settle with Iran, could ultimately have the consequences for him most fears, which is not a policy loss for the States. It's the loss of his own prestige and power. for.
1: Well, meanwhile, as you say, the guy is grifting overtime. And as I mentioned, Big Oil are the winners of this war. They're making out like bandits. And of course, they did fund Trump's re-election in large part, along with, of course, Elon Musk and the Silicon Valley bros. But we don't know what kind of a deal. And in fact, a guest on the program before you, former National Security Council head of one of Obama's Middle East advisors, Steve Simon, is saying that this nuclear deal that Trump just struck with MBS in Saudi Arabia is likely to yield all kinds of kickback to the Trump and Kushner families over the decades that it will take. There's also $13 billion of Venezuelan oil funds that went into accounts here in the United States that Trump controls that aren't accounted for. So maybe Trump is also pocketing money out of Venezuela. The one thing we do know is about Venezuela is it desperately needs money because it had these terrible earthquakes that have killed thousands of people and ruined millions of homes. So corruption upon cruelty there.
3: And calamity on calamity, right, for the people who are suffering from the decisions that this guy is making, right? Like the idea that Rubio was going to be able to be the Secretary of State, the National Security Advisor, and the unofficial Viceroy of Venezuela at the same time and do any of these jobs well is farcical. The idea that we're gonna administer the Venezuelan industry through like escrow accounts and then result in Trumpian corruption. It's just like, I don't know what like time of the day you have to be born, but it was like maybe 3 minutes ago to any of that, right? And it's just a matter of time before the scale of the corruption Venezuela comes up, before it becomes clear the United States has no interest in helping the Venezuelan people, right? Like, we're gonna suck resources out of the top. Like this is just sort of almost like issue of colonialism right now. Right. And that's happening same time that he's conducting an unauthorized illegal war, right, that a vast supermajority of American people oppose, that is going to destroy his party in the midterm elections, and care, right? He doesn't care because he's still not. And that's
1: you're breaking up a bit. He doesn't care.
3: He doesn't care because he himself is still making out quite well. Nothing bad has happened to Donald Trump, the businessman. Nothing bad has happened to the Trump organization. Nothing bad has happened to Jared Kushner and Witkoff and all the cronies, right? Like I think the real reckoning will, when some of this stuff starts to touch them personally, and by the looks of what's happening in the markets, that day may not be all that far off.
1: Well, I thank you very much for joining us here today, David Ferris.
3: It's a pleasure to be here, Ian, anytime.
1: And again, I've been speaking with David Ferris, who's a professor of political science at Roosevelt University, and he's the author of Dissent and Revolution in the Digital Age, Social Media Blogging and Activism in Egypt, Time to Fight Dirty, How Democrats Can Build a Lasting Majority in American Politics, and most recently, The Kids Are All Left, How Young Voters Will Unite America. And his latest article at The Nation is Trump Can't Admit That He Lost the Iran War. We can take a restation break back looking into what is the real aim of Trump's New York Times leak investigation, which is to punish reporters.

0: Welcome back. I'm Ian Masters, and this is Background Briefing, available 24/7 at backgroundbriefing.org. And joining us now, James Risen, Professor of Journalism at the University of Maryland and a two-time Pulitzer Prize-winning journalist and author whose investigative reporting has triggered a series of political firestorms. Among his best-selling books are State of War, The Secret History of the CIA and the Bush Administration, and Pay Any Price, Greed, Power, and Endless War. Formerly the senior national security correspondent at The Intercept and formerly an investigative journalist at The New York Times, his latest book is The Last Honest Man, The CIA, The FBI, The Mafia, and The Kennedys, and One Senator's Fight to Save Democracy. And he has an article at The Guardian, The Real Aim of Trump's New York Times Leak Investigation is to Punish Reporters. Welcome to Background Briefing, James Risen.
1: Thanks for having me.
0: So, James, your article came out in The Guardian today, and what just happened? The Trump administration have decided to withdraw subpoenas issued to The New York Times. Apparently, the government is moving after a federal judge raised questions about this subpoena, and which, of course, the New York Times have said was an attempt to intimidate the free press. So maybe did Trump read your article? Is that what happened?
1: Yeah, I think it was because that's exactly what I said in the story was this was outrageous and it was completely frivolous, that it was really not designed to find a leak about any kind of sensitive story. It was an excuse to punish the New York Times. Not to denigrate the reporters, but it was a very run-of-the-mill story. It was the kind of story that runs in the newspaper on a daily basis. You know, Trump had changed planes on his way back from the NATO summit, and the New York Times just said he changed planes because there were security issues on the plane, which Trump later said, yeah, we're going to have to keep the plane out of commission for a month because of security. It was a ridiculous subpoena. I think it was, I'm glad the judge kind of forced the Trump administration to recognize reality.
0: Well, the story at the New York Times, which Trump not only went after the journalists early in the morning, they were raided by FBI with subpoenas. Then he decided he wanted to go after the families of the reporters and get months of their phone records. And
1: yeah, I can tell you in my experience, what happened with me actually was fairly similar. I mean, this is an outrageous process. It's very intrusive. I went through it for 7 years, so I know a lot about it. It's possible that the Trump administration went farther than what I had to go through, but there was some parallels. The way I found out that they were investigating me is they sent me a FedEx that my wife opened and said, we want you to divulge. You have broken the law by revealing classified information, and we want you to divulge who told you this, and save all your notes and give us all your notes and every document you ever had that related to this. And then they negotiated with my lawyers and then subpoenaed me. And then when I told them I didn't have any notes any longer, they threatened to prosecute me Oxley-Sarbanes Act, I think it was called, which was designed for the Enron case, in which you could be held for obstruction. You could be charged with obstruction of justice if you get rid of materials before you are subpoenaed, if there is the expectation of a subpoena. And so the government threatened to prosecute me for obstruction of justice. And then when they kept coming after me and after me, they went after my finances and credit card statements, and they found that I had wired money to Europe once. And so they got all excited and tried to investigate a wire transfer I had to Europe. And it was a wire transfer I sent to my son, who was who was studying abroad for a year. So they investigated my wire transfer to my son for when he was in college. So these things, even before Trump, these things were intrusive. Now I think Trump just wants to do it on steroids.
0: Well, your investigation ended right after in 2015, after a seven-year battle. I guess it started with Obama, right?
1: Started with Bush, and continued under Obama. And it was ready to, it could have kept going. And they finally decided. It sounds like the ending of this case is similar to my case, which was the bad publicity finally forced the Justice Department to recognize reality and to back down in my case. And it sounds like that's sort of what may have happened here, is Trump may have realized this is not worth the terrible publicity that he's negative attention that's going to draw.
0: Right. And what was at issue in your case, which the New York Times defended, was that you wrote about a botched CIA operation. But in the case of this recent subpoena against these New York Times reporters, it's such, as you point out, such a ridiculous charge, because all they said was that he took the Qatari plane to the NATO summit, but then had to go back on Air Force One. And the reason was, apparently, that the security people were afraid that the Iranians were going to shoot down the Qatari plane.
1: Right. And then on, if you remember, on this Monday of this week, Trump said, yeah, I'm going to have to keep this plane out of commission for at least a month to improve the security, which is exactly what the New York Times had said.
0: Right. It has to be maxed out, he said, right? Yeah.
1: Yeah. So it's a ridiculous, the whole thing was ridiculous. It was purely an effort to punish the New York Times. It had nothing to do with any real leak investigation of anything. If you want to hear my theory, is, and I don't know anything about I don't have any inside information on the reporting, but I would not be surprised that as soon as Trump found out that somebody in his inner circle was the person who told this to the New York Times, that he wanted to drop it. The last thing he wants is somebody from his inner circle prosecuted and then turns into an enemy who is willing to talk all about what Trump is really doing.
0: Well, I think that's perfectly likely. But what
1: If you remember the plane case,
0: Valerie Plame,
1: which was the first major leak investigation of the post 9/11 era. It was a very weird case because the government was investigating somebody very close to George Bush, President George Bush, Scooter Libby, who was one of Dick Cheney's aides. And the danger for Bush and Cheney was that Scooter Libby would be prosecuted, thrown in jail, and then reveal what he knew about the White House. And so it was a very sensitive, weird, awkward leak investigation that ultimately did not lead to Libby. I don't think he ever went to jail or anything. But it was a very weird case, and I wouldn't be surprised if there was a Scooter Libby type situation in this case too.
0: Right, and Valerie Plame was a CIA officer, a NOC, under non-official cover.
1: Right.
0: And her husband, Ambassador Joe Wilson, had written a piece in the New York Times, I think it was.
1: Basically, Joe Wilson, saying, it was a very complicated, it's hard to remember now. Wilson had written something about Iraq that was negative towards
0: Bush. It was about the yellow cake, because he was the former ambassador to Niger, and he said the yellow cake story was complete bull.
1: So, right, and then as a result, somebody in the, it was Scooter Libby, revealed, his wife is undercover in the CIA, which I never quite understood why they thought that was punishment for Joe Wilson, but that's how it came out. And it was a weird case, but it shows you, and this is something I do know as a longtime reporter, stories like this are often, people don't realize, people think that leakers are usually some mid-level person who's angry at the government. That's not true. Most leaks come from people at the highest levels of the government.
0: Yeah, and most leaks are deliberately leaked in order to advance the government's position.
1: Right, right. And I'm sure, the idea that this story was somehow a danger to national security is one of the most ridiculous things I've ever heard. And
0: But what I find troubling now, James, is that this administration that hates reporters, Trump routinely insults reporters, mostly women. He just says the most terrible things about them. He won't answer any tough question. He just attacks the reporter. And they filled up the White House press call with these ridiculous influences from the far right lunatic fringe.
1: Right.
0: That's what he does. But the White House Press Association is rewarding Trump. They put on this annual banquet again that was cut short last time by an assassination attempt. And I don't understand how they can do that, how they can put on a big party for Trump after the way he's treated the press, particularly the White House press.
1: Right, right. Yeah, I mean, that's one of the weird things about the press corps in Washington is there's always been a tension between the willingness to be adversarial and the desire to be insiders. And that is especially true in the White House press corps, more so than other parts of the Washington, of reporters in Washington. And so that's always, the White House Press Association is actually an institution that is trying to, develop revenues, and it has scholarships that it gives people. And so it's actually trying to get revenue. And one way you do that is you maintain a relationship with a president who hates you.
0: Well, I think that the head of the White House Press Association is a Trump-friendly reporter.
1: I've never been to the White House Press dinner. I made a point. I was a reporter in Washington for about 30 years, and I always made a point of never going to that dinner.
0: Right. I may be wrong, but I think she's with CBS, and CBS has now become Trump-friendly because the Ellisons have bought it, and they put a Trump-friendly woman in charge who's hiring a bunch of Trump-friendly people. And now the Ellisons, at least for a moment, a judge has temporarily blocked the merger with Warner Brothers, which would then have the Ellison family who control TikTok, CBS, Viacom. And if they controlled Warner Discovery, they'd also own CNN. And Larry Ellison's already promised Trump, apparently, that he would fire all of the anchors on CNN that Trump doesn't know. So that's the context, isn't it, of where we are in terms of the press?
1: Yeah, I mean, it's a dangerous moment. It's a dangerous moment for the press.
0: Well,
1: so the good news is that there are so many new platforms and ways to get information out that they've kind of been buying dying institutions. Like almost nobody was watching CBS even before they bought it. So,
0: right.
1: I mean, I don't think I've watched network television news in 20 years.
0: Right. But even the low numbers of CBS are still, I think, higher than Fox, MSNBC, so MS Now, and CNN combined. So
1: yeah, but I mean, when was the last time you watched network evening news?
0: I don't remember. I really don't. Right.
1: I don't know anybody who's watched it. And I think that's one of the issues is that the information landscape is so fragmented now that it's going to be difficult for anybody to control it.
0: Right, but Ellison's already have TikTok, and that's where most of the action is, isn't it? On social media.
1: I don't remember.
0: Yeah, well, that's all the young people watch and get their information, along with social media like Instagram.
1: Well, anyway, I think we should just probably be happy that Trump backed off on this.
0: Yeah.
1: And
0: well, one of the rare occasions that reality has intruded on him. But that's not going to stop his jihad against the press. That's for sure.
1: No.
0: Yeah. Well, James, I thank you for joining us. I appreciate it.
1: Sure. Sure.
0: And again, I've been speaking with James Risen, a professor of journalism at the University of Maryland and a two-time Pulitzer Prize-winning journalist and author whose investigative reporting has triggered a series of political firestorms. Among his best-selling books are State of War, The Secret History of the CIA and the Bush Administration, and Pay Any Price, Greed, Power, and Endless War. He's a former investigative journalist with the New York Times, and his latest book is The Last Honest Man, The CIA, the FBI, the Mafia, and the Kennedys, in One Senator's Fight to Save Democracy. And he has an article at The Guardian, The Real Aim of Trump's New York Times Leak Investigation is to Punish Reporters. And this has been Background Briefing. I'm Ian Masters, and I'd like to thank producers Graham Fitzgibbon and Asher Price. And if you've missed any of today's program and would like to explore our vast archives, you can visit us at backgroundbriefing.org, where we'll include extended interviews searchable by topic and have made it easy for you to sign up for the daily email updates that provide links to resources, articles, and books discussed on the program. 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

0: July 21st, 2026. The front page of yesterday's New York Times featured some of the 440,000 Americans from Arizona alone who have lost Supplemental Nutrition Assistance Program, or SNAP, benefits since the Republicans' One Big Beautiful Bill Act made the deepest cuts to SNAP in its history, expanded work rules, and shifted costs to the states, even as cuts to federal grant programs have forced Arizona to lay off a third of its caseworkers. Those Arizona residents include Dee McDonald, a 65-year-old cancer survivor who weighs 69 pounds and skips meals to feed her three teenaged grandsons. SNAP falls under the Department of Agriculture, and Agriculture Secretary Brooke Rollins celebrates the cuts, claiming the program is rife with fraud. Like other Republicans, she cites error rates. But error rates usually reflect mistakes in classification numbers by caseworkers, not fraudulent use of services. Today, Secretary of Health and Human Services Robert F. Kennedy Jr. told reporters the federal government is withholding more than $1 billion in Medicaid funding from California and Minnesota, saying they want to see proof that payments there aren't fraudulent. Sarah Cliff of the New York Times notes that the administration was already withholding money from those two Democratic states. It has withheld $1.3 billion from California since May and $243 million from Minnesota since February. Now, Kennedy says, it will withhold more than $867 million from California and more than $200 million from Minnesota. In the Denver Post today, Executive Director of the Association of National Park Rangers, Bill Wade, wrote that during his years as the son of a park ranger, and then as a park ranger himself, "I learned that these extraordinary parks belong to every American, and that the people entrusted to care for them carry a sacred responsibility to protect our country's breathtaking natural resources and key elements of our nation's history. But never, not once in decades, have I witnessed such systematic degradation, disrespect, and dismantling of the National Park Service as I see today under the thumb of the President, Donald Trump, and Interior Secretary Doug Burgum," Wade continued. "Budgets go up and down and policies change as administrations turn over. But what is happening now is an assault on the people, the mission, and the values that have made the National Park Service one of America's most valued institutions. The Trump administration has slashed staff, starved the service of funds, and imposed a political narrative on historical interpretation. Recovery from these losses is likely to take years, if not decades," Wade wrote. At the same time that the federal government is cutting programs that benefit the public, it is also privatizing systems that the government has been managing. Yesterday, Justin Doubleday of the Federal News Network reported that Des Moines International Airport and Tampa International Airport have opted into the Transportation Security Administration's, or TSA's, new privatization model for airport screening. Congress created the TSA after the September 11, 2001 terrorist attacks. Before then, individual airlines contracted with private security firms to screen passengers and baggage, but the 9/11 attacks showed that this private system had dangerous vulnerabilities. Now the Trump administration is resurrecting that system. While administration officials are slashing government programs that protect ordinary Americans, Secretary of Defense Pete Hegseth and Chairman of the Joint Chiefs of Staff General Dan Kane appeared on Capitol Hill today before the Senate Appropriations Committee to explain why the Pentagon is urgently in need of an injection of $67 billion to tide it over until the end of the fiscal year on September 30th. The Pentagon has sunk billions into the war in Iran. Hegseth told senators the war had cost $37.5 billion, but independent analysts estimate the true number is significantly higher. Two congressional aides told Noah Robertson, Riley Begin, and Gerald Dillard of The Washington Post that both the Navy and the Air Force will run out of money provided for ongoing military operations in 2026 at the end of this month. The Pentagon is already moving money around to bridge the gap, diverting money budgeted for equipment and maintenance, and limiting or canceling military exercises and training. Yesterday, Rose L. Thayer of Stars and Stripes reported on one such diversion. The Army is reducing the legal resources available to soldiers being evaluated for disability as review boards determine whether they are fit to serve or should receive medical retirement benefits. In the past, the Office of Soldiers' Counsel has provided those services, but dramatic cuts have left personnel available only for an initial evaluation, rather than throughout the three-stage process. After the initial evaluation, soldiers must either represent themselves or hire private attorneys. At today's hearing, Senator John Ossoff, a Democrat of Georgia, grilled Hegseth. Mr. Secretary, early in the conflict, day three, you said one of those core objectives was to, quote, destroy the missile threat, and as you restated it on day five, to, quote, obliterate Iran's missiles and drones. Those were clearly and repeatedly stated core objectives of the campaign, which 4 months ago you declared had been completed victoriously, with every single objective achieved. Were those objectives achieved 4 months ago? Hegseth answered, "No one ever stated that every single missile was gone. Ultimately, combat ineffective means they're not able to dig them out of their UGFs, or underground facilities, and shoot at us." Ossoff, "Had the missile threat been defeated 4 months ago?" Hegseth continued over Ossoff, "It doesn't mean they don't have underground facilities where they put missiles in them and hold on to them because they're the world's largest state sponsor of terrorism. So we never expected they would stop having capabilities to shoot. The question is, at scale, against an opponent like the United States of America, which went toe-to-toe with them in Iran, couldn't..." Ossoff continued, "You stated on March 8th, day 9 of the war, on 60 Minutes, you assured the American people of Iranian surrender. Does that remain your prediction?" Hegseth, "Ultimately, Iran will never have a nuclear weapon to threaten the United States of America. That has been the objective, and it remains so." Ossoff, "So, just to review, you will not answer whether your statement made on the 14th day of the war that Iran's military had been, quote, destroyed and made combat ineffective was a truthful statement to the American people, as you sit here and ask for tens of billions more for the conflict." The second Trump administration is forcing the American people to define how they think the United States government should spend their tax dollars. Today, Senator Andy Kim, a Democrat of New Jersey, introduced a proposal to expand Medicaid to all American children from birth to age 26. Kim noted that about 4.4 million children in the U.S. don't have health insurance, and 23 million are underinsured. The One Big Beautiful Bill Act will make things worse. Joseph Choi of The Hill reported that Democratic Senators Alex Padilla of California, Cory Booker of New Jersey, and Tammy Duckworth of Illinois are co-sponsoring the bill. The legislation proposing Medikids has been endorsed by a range of organizations, including the American College of Obstetricians and Gynecologists and the American Academy of Pediatrics. "Every child should have health care," Kim said in a video. "Every child should have the ability to go to a doctor when they're sick. Every child deserves to be healthy. Medikids would automatically enroll every child in health care coverage at birth. Because the system we have right now isn't working. Because healthy kids make healthy adults, and that makes for a healthier, stronger future for our country. Because, as a parent, you deserve to be able to provide care for your kids without worrying about going into debt, emptying your savings, or straining the family budget. And because we all have a responsibility to care for each other. Kim said Democrats need to bring new ideas forward while also opposing the Trump administration's destruction. He told reporters, "I know that there's overwhelming support from the American people for ideas like this, and there's a hunger for ideas right now."
1: Letters from an American was written and read by Heather Cox Richardson. It was produced at Soundscape Productions, Dedham, Massachusetts. 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
1: We have a great program for you today. They made you fear and hate your neighbors so that you could rob your future. Seriously, what is the Republican strategy? Well, we'll get into that in just a moment. Phil Itner's going to drop by with a live Ukraine update. There's a lot going on over in that part of the world. And retired ladies, little old ladies, against underwater garbage. We'll talk about that. But to start out, John Pavlovitz, the writer, pastor, activist, his latest book, Here and Now, Small and Close. And this is one of the coolest little children's books that I have seen in a long, long time, with an amazing, just an absolutely wonderful message. His website, The Beautiful Mess, is over at John Pavlovitz, PAVLOVITZ.substack.com, or you can just plug in The Beautiful Mess and it'll pop up. John, welcome back to the program. It's so great to have you with us.
2: Thanks, my friend. So good to see you.
1: Thank you. Back at you. So Here and Now, Small and Close. I mean, when I read this, I was like, shades of Ram Dass. This is like, you know, Be Here Now for little kids. It's just brilliant.
2: Oh, thank you, man. Yeah, it was an effort for me to give a message for young people that I've been giving to adults for decades now, that we always have two things at any juncture. We have proximity to pain and agency to alleviate it. And it's an effort to give us a measure of control in times that feel out of control. And I think adults and children could use that message right now.
1: Yeah, just ask yourself, where am I? What time is it?
2: That's right.
1: I am here

0: naive and started going through the church and becoming a part of the system. And it was during that time that I realized, you know, how attached so much of Christianity was to conservative right-wing politics. And as I moved through that, it became more and more difficult for me to stay aligned with this thing that was so antithetical to Jesus. And so I started speaking out more explicitly on matters of race and gender. And that became a liability for me in that setting. And so I was one day fired for, you know, my stance, but it allowed me to speak with a clarity, with an authenticity that I never could as a local church pastor. And so that's brought me to this place where I can now speak into that culture directly.
1: All right. And that was in the United Methodist Church, as I recall.
0: Well, I was actually not fired from a Methodist church, so I still have great standing with them. But, and you know, and Tom, you know, started in 2015, really during that presidential campaign, saying there are some disturbing things happening in my church, but in the larger church in America. Mm-hmm. And I just felt a responsibility to speak directly to those things. And I think more ministers really need to be doing that.
1: So let's speak to those things. How is it? First of all, in your opinion, what is it that is corrupting Christianity in the United States?
0: Well, I think, you know, you've had a group of people who've been raised for generations with fear as the center of their religion. And that fear always requires an adversary, an encroaching enemy, you know, someone to be defeated. And so that fear is constantly ratcheted up by, you know, the politics and the religion in concert. And so there's people who are in this addled state and they're not thinking clearly. And I think that allowed Trump to come in and do exactly what he does, which was point out fake emergencies, you know, curated conspiracies, and then say that he could fix it. And it's allowed so many Christians to make bedfellows that I don't think they would have 10 years ago, especially when you have Supreme Court seats. That's a pretty seductive lure, that kind of power.
1: Yeah. And what kind of person goes down that road in your experience?
0: Well, I think the slope is so slippery, and it's a million small moral concessions. And I think to get to that point where they finally, in 2016, voted for Trump, having 2 weeks earlier seen the Access Hollywood tapes, once they make that decision, then they are morally compromised, and they have to deny all plausible reality around them, and they have to do all sorts of theological gymnastics to stay aligned with this person. And I think there's so much self-preservation at stake, people not wanting to admit, I've made a mistake, I've become tethered to this thing that is the opposite of the namesake of my faith tradition.
1: I'm hearing from, I would call them young people, you know, peers of my kids who are now in their 40s, that religion is viewed by them as more like a social club and increasingly a social club for bigots. And it strikes me as a tragedy. And you're arguing that these people are not just doing what you just laid out, but that they're actually mocking Jesus in the process, and that they're actually making atheists and creating an exodus from the church. I mean, that was your title. Can you elaborate on that? How does that happen?
0: Well, there's an irony that here, Tom, that the people who for 60 years, these evangelicals have been, you know, saying that there's this war on Jesus, on Christianity, and it's true, it's just coming from inside the house. And so they've been able to, you know, ratchet up that fear, and yet the truth is, the Jesus of the Gospels would be in danger right now. He would not be welcome in Trump's America. He would not be welcome at white evangelical nationalistic churches. And so somehow that cognitive dissonance, it escapes them. And I think for people like me, I try to continually lift up those teachings of compassion and mercy and justice and diversity. And I force those people to deal with Jesus and not the religious kind of fear stories they've been told.
1: So how do you do that? I mean, let's maybe role play it a little bit. I had a guy call who, you know, I knew he was a right winger, but he called and he said, you know, so you've read the Bible four times. And I was like, yeah, I read it every night before I went to sleep for 4 years to, you know, you can get these through the Bible in a year things. And, you know, not to mention my earlier dips into theology that you and I have discussed. And I took it as a good faith question. But what he was trying to do was lead me down into some little rabbit hole where some aspect of Christianity

0: that he believed I didn't believe, and therefore he could declare me a blasphemer and an unbeliever. And I, you know, when I figured out that he was not interested in actually having a conversation, he was trying to do a gotcha. I just moved along.
1: But, sure.
0: You know, and I'm sure you've seen those kind of, or probably been involved in those kind of circumstances. But what do you mm-hmm. say to people like that who are like, Trump is fine. You know, what we're doing in Iran is fine. What we're doing to the people in the United States, cutting off from health care, that's all good stuff. The only thing you have to do is proclaim that Jesus is king of the world, you know, is Lord, your Lord and Savior, and yeah. that, you know, God's in charge of everything, and that every word in the Bible is divinely inspired, and you will be just fine.
1: Yeah, I think part of what I do is I just take them through the Sermon on the Mount, and I'll ask them to tell me where they see those values embodied in the life and the work and the legislation of Donald Trump and the Republican Party, because there are really no connection points when you can do that. And what we see so many of these people, Tom, that we're talking about, they're Bible-believing, but not really Bible-reading. They've got a certain small group of texts that they are told what these things mean and how to apply them, but they really not read the Gospels, or they've forgotten everything they ever learned growing up. And that's what sticks with me. The people who raised so many of us, they have abandoned everything they told us to be, you know, and I've written about that this week, that we did what you told us to do in Sunday school and church. We became those people, and now we're pariahs to people like you.
0: Yeah. Yeah. In fact, I challenged him. I said, you know, I'll bet you haven't actually read the Bible. He's like, well, I've read enough of it. So the aspects of the Sermon on the Mount that you see not being followed by Trump and his followers are.
1: Yeah, I mean, you can look at, if you take away the empathy from Christianity, we've talked about this before, there's nothing left. And when you get a Christian culture that demonizes compassion for other people and caring for the poor and the sick, well, that was Jesus' whole mission. And so I always remind these Christians who are about salvation, if Jesus were just here to bring people, to deliver people a ticket out of out of hell, then the Gospels would have been very short. But we see these four biographies of Jesus with him teaching and living alongside people and treating people with dignity and using all these parables to show us how to live. And if we don't know how to live, if we're not listening to Jesus, what are we actually doing here? Why do we bother calling ourselves Christians at all?
0: Yeah. And I also find the Book of Thomas very instructive with regard to that. Have you ever dug into that?
1: Yeah, absolutely. And you know, it's that the non-canonical gospels are difficult for people to even wrestle with because most of them haven't, you know, looked at the ones that we have in the Bible. And so you're really just trying to help people. They have a shorthand faith. Conservative evangelicalism is about a shorthand faith that tells you how to apply hatred and fear, and you abandon love for neighbor. Yeah. And that's really sad.
0: Yeah, lift a rock and I am there, split wood and I am there. I mean, it's just, there's a remarkable richness, in my experience, to Christianity that is completely missed by these folks, sadly.
1: Yes, sir.
0: It's the great John Pavlovitz, his new book, Here and Now, Small and Close. This is an, if you have kids or grandkids, get a copy of this book. It's amazing. And check out his website, The Beautiful Mess, over on Substack. John, thank you so much for dropping by.
1: Thank you, my friend. See you soon.
0: Great to talk to you. Thank you.
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0: Antonio in Seal Beach, California. Hey, Antonio, what's on your mind today?
3: Good afternoon, Tom, and thank you for being on the radio. You're the only logical mind out there.
0: I don't think the only one, but, you know, we try.
3: Well,
0: what's up?
3: Well, yeah. It's good to hear you. You know what? Two huge questions that never come up is, first of all, you know, this is the second term. We never had a problem with Iraq before. Mm-hmm. And then, you know, now he wants all these other countries to go in and monitor this or pay for money or everything else when he didn't do anything in the beginning to get them involved.
0: No, he created a mess, and now he's complaining that nobody else will come in and clean up his damn mess for him.
3: Exactly. But nobody, I don't hear anybody saying that. You know, just like, you had four, well, yeah, I know, but you had 4 years to do something. You didn't do it. Now, you know, it's the last term, mm-hmm. and here we are. I mean, spending billions and billions and billions of dollars, and this is just the beginning.
0: I think Bibi suckered him into it, frankly, is my opinion. I
3: think so, too.
0: I can't imagine that Dan Kane, the chairman of the Joint Chiefs, thought this was a good idea. I can see where Hegseth probably thought it was a good idea. I mean, he's got a Crusader cross on his tattooed to his chest and Deus Fault, you know, the slogan from the Crusades. I mean, you know, yes, let's go kill the Muslims. Outside of Hegseth and Trump, I can't imagine that anybody in this White House thought this was a good idea. It's blowing up in his face. And he deserves it perfectly. Yeah. Antonio, well
3: said.
0: How
3: do you think this is going to end?
0: I don't know. I think it's going to end in American humiliation, just like Vietnam ended, just like Afghanistan ended, just like Iraq ended. We're going to have to, reach a point where we basically kind of pull out and say, well, probably more like Vietnam, where we just pull out and say, okay, let's get back to as close as we can to the status quo before this started. And, reopen the Strait of Hormuz because, you know, this is now becoming about economics as much as politics. And, of course, the two are constantly intertwined and intertangled. So, Antonio, thanks for the call.
3: Hey, well,
0: good talking to you.
3: Take care, Tom.
0: Yeah,
3: bye-bye.
0: You too. Johan in Los Angeles. Hey, Johan, what's up?
4: May I ask about the guest earlier and the colleague about the Christianity stuff?
0: Mm-hmm.
4: I think just picking up, whatever is convenient, just cherry pick stuff and tell all you about it. They never look entire book of a Bible,
0: Mm-hmm.
4: And our churches are more like a business, not like actually. Like
0: I think more and more people are seeing it that way, and I think that's a tragedy. I mean, they should be community centers. They should be sacred places. They should be places for inspiration, and not places where hate is preached and money is gathered. It seems so anti-Jesus.
4: I think they're using Jesus' quote from John 14:6, and Trump is using that every day.
0: What is?
4: I'm the truth and the life. Yeah, I'm the truth and the life, and nobody comes through me, kind of thing.
0: Right. Yeah. And then you say, what does that mean? Because Jesus basically said what that means is you've got to, in Matthew 25, you've got to do these things. It's not works alone. And I realize Paul kind of contradicted that later on in, I think, Acts, where he talks about it's not through works alone. And there's this big debate, there's been this debate in Christianity for a couple thousand years about the importance of works versus faith. Anyway, I'll just leave that there. I don't want to play theologian here. Johan, thank you for the call. It's nice hearing from you. I appreciate it. Frank in Seattle. Hey, Frank, what's on your mind today?
5: Well, hey, Tom, how are you doing? I'll be brief. When you were listing that list of corporations that support Josh Hawley and Moreno and those that want to fund ICE, mm-hmm. I was thinking about the fact that, some people don't realize that the corporate entity is sociopathic, if not psychopathic entity.
0: By definition.
5: And, absolutely. A couple of good references for your audience. One is a film called The Corporation. It was done in Canada, probably could never be done in the U.S. And the other is I Am Fishhead, narrated by Peter Coyote, who does a lot of the Ken Burns films.
0: Mm-hmm.
5: And both of those are really well, depict what kind of entity a corporation is. And, and to have this concept of corporate personhood really is at the core of so many of our problems. If we don't get a handle on that, then I fear things are not going to change anytime soon, if ever.
0: Well, that's why I published this new book. Louise and I worked on this for the last year. Who Killed the American Dream? The Greatest Political Crime Ever Told. How did corporations become people or persons?
5: Yeah.
0: Where did that originate, that lie, that fundamental lie, that lie that the founders would have gagged over? And, we found where it started. It started in 1886 in a Supreme Court case.
5: Yeah.
0: Clara County versus Southern Pacific Railroad, yeah.
5: Yeah, based on a lie, based on a head note that it was taken out of context and really put into the opinion improperly. I agree.
0: So I'm hopeful that book will travel and wake some folks up. So we'll see.
5: Yeah, we need more people to read it and understand what's happened here, because that's really at the core of so many things.
0: Yeah, I get it. Frank,
5: do you remember Keith Olbermann?
0: Yeah, I do.
5: He did one of the greatest rants on Citizens United I've ever heard. You could probably find it on YouTube.
0: Mm.
5: And he probably lost his job over that.
0: Mm.
5: But it was a great rant.
0: Yeah, he was not unwilling to take on corporate power, and I think that's why they got rid of him. Frank, thank you. Thanks for the call. It's good talking to you. Sean in Britton, South Dakota. Hey, Sean, what's on your mind today?
6: Well, I have a point to make and a question to ask, and I'll do them both at the same time and then let you answer if that's okay.
0: Sure.
6: The question is, hasn't the Trump administration crossed over into the legal standard for treason when you talked about those CIA locations being extremely top secret, and the only way Iran could have gotten that information would have been from Russia? And the point I want to make is that should we be fortunate enough to have Nuremberg-style trials, there has to be punishment. There just has to be, or this is just going to happen again.
0: So you're opposed to a Truth and Reconciliation Commission?
6: I am.
0: Yeah. I'm torn, Sean. I get it on the one hand that these people are committing crimes, not just against us. I mean, you know, literally killing people, enacting policies that are causing the deaths of Americans, cutting people off from their health care, cutting them off from food stamps, things like that. In addition to ICE actually just putting guns to people's heads and pulling triggers. And yet, on the other hand, they are our fellow citizens. And although, you know, generally speaking, when people commit crimes, you put them in jail. And Republicans seem to be quite enthusiastic about that. So,
6: yeah,
0: I don't know.
6: They have robbed the American people blind. You know, we are basically insolvent at this point.
0: Yeah.
6: Yes. And a lot of that money has gone into some personal pockets.
0: Yep.
6: And people have lost their lives.
0: Yep.
6: And if Texas can execute a person for being in the wrong place at the wrong time and knowing somebody who committed a murder, then surely we can put these people on trial and we can exact punishment.
0: Yeah.
6: What that punishment will be, I don't know, but there has to be punishment.
0: Yeah.
6: There has to be.
0: Yeah, after Nuremberg, people were hanged. I don't think anybody is suggesting that, but we do have plenty of jail space in the United States right now. Sean, thank you. Thank you very much for the call. Tim in Aloha, Oregon. Hey, Tim, what's on your mind today?
7: Yeah, we haven't talked in a while, Tom, but you know that old in for a penny routine?
0: Mm-hmm.
7: That's where we are with this. You know, you got a homophobic, racist, misogynistic con man with his finger on the nuclear trigger. And they're not going to step back as long as they have that Musk mentality behind them. You know, with that kind of economic power, they're going to control the economic, political, legal system, which is exactly what they're doing. Even if they're guilty of major crimes, they can delay the process. That's really scary part. And what's happening with the middle class, and I've explained before, I've been in the same neighborhood 36 years. I've seen some kids growing up. Most of these kids in my neighborhood, good middle class families, have good educations, but they can't afford anything. Three or four or five of them are living in an apartment. A lot of them are still living at home. You see what I mean?
0: Yeah.
7: And when you have a society where half the people in this country at a sixth grade level down the literacy rate because of the, you know, when Reagan started destroying the educational system, how do you communicate with people like that? How do you make sense? You know, they're destroying child labor laws, so predominantly in the South, so these kids can, 13-year-olds can work 12-hour days, make minimum wage, come home at night, watch Fox News, go to church on Sunday, and then register as Republicans when they're 18. That's the kind of base they're building, you know.
0: Yeah. Oh, they're built. Yeah. That is
7: built,
0: their base.
7: Exactly.
0: Yeah.
7: Right. You know, so that's where we are. And people are going to have to wake up because ultimately, regardless of how bad a situation you're in, what do you still have to do? You have to still keep the system going in order to survive. And as long as you can do that and all the big companies can make money, they're going to keep that situation going.
0: Yeah. I think the housing thing is really become a crisis in large part because of the crash of 2008. You had Phil Graham there in 1999 saying it's time to do away with Glass-Steagall and let's deregulate the housing market, let's deregulate the banking market. And then you had all these banksters building these phony baloney securities based on mortgages that everybody knew were going to blow up. And they, sure enough, they blew up in 2008 and nearly took down the world economy with them. But what came out of that, I mean, just one guy, Steven Mnuchin, you know, threw 30,000 people out of their homes, you know, and Trump rewarded him by making him Treasury Secretary. And he got very, very rich doing it. So what happened was when they threw all those people out of their homes, I mean, literally millions of Americans in 2008 lost their homes. Those homes were bought up by corporations, by big banks, by hedge funds, by investment firms, by REITs, real estate investment trusts. And, you know, they're now in basically corporate hands. and being used largely as rental properties. And the result is that we've got a major housing shortage in the United States right now. And, you know, this housing bill that was passed a couple of weeks ago that Trump refused to sign, but it's, I believe it's law now anyway, you know, is a small step in the right direction. But we've got a hell of a long way to go. And I think the biggest part of it, and they watered this down in that housing bill, is getting these investors out of housing, turning housing back into something that is essentially part of the commons, is regulated as if it were part of the commons, even though it's all, you know, private and independently owned, as opposed to simply a commodity that people buy and sell. And
7: yeah, and now what's available is unaffordable. That's
0: exactly.
7: Going on.
0: Yeah, that's the point. You know, scarcity produces increase in price. And so, you know, we've seen, while general inflation is going up 2-3% a year, housing inflation is going up, I don't know what the numbers are, but my guess would be 5-7% a year. And it's been spiking since 2008. And nobody has seriously done anything about it. And, if the Democrats don't come up with a really comprehensive, serious plan about what to do about this, it's going to be a big problem. I mean, everybody's talking about groceries and gasoline, and I get that. But if you're homeless, if you can't afford a place to live, or if you're living in horrible circumstances, you know, sharing a bedroom with three other people because, you know, it's the only thing you can afford is one room in a house that you're renting, I remember when I was in college, you know, we did that kind of thing. But, you know, we were in college. It's a whole different thing when you're on your own. You're trying to build a family. You're trying to, you know, make your way in the world. You're trying to, you know, have a decent job. And it just doesn't keep up. And that's where we're at. That's where I'd say the majority of people under 50 right now are at. About the only people in this country who seriously have much wealth anymore, outside of the top, you know, 0.1%, are the boomers. Because, you know, the boomers lived through the period of time when you could actually have, you know, on a single paycheck, you could live the middle class life. And most of their equity is in their homes. And they're not letting go of those homes any day soon.
7: You could have a mother at home, but you could raise the kids. They went to decent schools, you know.
0: Yeah. Well, that was the story of my life. My mom stayed home. My dad.
7: I grew up, you know.
0: Yeah.
7: Right.
0: And
7: my dad was an Army sergeant. I grew up on it. You know, I know how the system works. I don't smoke. I don't drink. I don't take drugs. I'm debt-free. How did I do that? You know?
0: Yeah. Well, you grew up in a middle-class world with a middle-class family. You know, my dad worked in a tool-and-die shop and put four kids, you know, raised four boys sent some of us through college. And it's astonishing the damage that Reaganism and neoliberalism have done to this economy, and that the Republicans get away with continuing to promote these policies that only enrich the top 1%, that screw everybody else. And that they're successful in using generally hate and fear to promote their candidacies, whether it's hate and fear of black people, brown people, immigrants, Muslims, queer people. I mean, you name it. They got somebody to hate or fear, and they're going to tell you all about it. And that's, I mean, we just learned from Axios 2 days ago that the Republican strategy for this fall, according to the top Republican strategists, is to make Americans hate Democrats more than they hate Republicans. I mean, oh, my God, you know, what does that tell you about what has happened to this party? What has happened to this country?
7: Yeah. It's, and the final statement, emotion overrides logic.
0: Yeah, sadly, always the case. Yeah, that's what the Republicans know. Tim, thank you for the call. It's good to hear from you. Appreciate the affirmation, as it were. On the line with us is our buddy Phil Itner, the veteran war correspondent, host of the On the Edge podcast based out of Kyiv, Ukraine. Philip Itner on YouTube, Itner Philip on social media. Phil, welcome back to the program. How's everything in Ukraine today?
8: Well, relatively good in terms of the way, you know, at least we're not getting pummeled by ballistic missiles, but it's politically rather chaotic at the moment, I should say.
0: To what extent is that a real conflict between your defense minister and Zelensky and whatnot versus something that's being driven by Russian propaganda? Or is Russian propaganda no longer a big factor in Ukrainian politics?
8: Well, this gets really, really complicated and very intricate, as one could, well imagine, given the inner workings of a government at war.
0: Sure.
8: It all stemmed from the fact that there was this tension between the head of the army, General Sirsky, and the head of the Ministry of Defense, Fedorov. And this came to a head last week, and in it, Zelensky abruptly dismissed Fedorov. And it's widely known that it was going to be one or the other. People took to the streets. They exercised their freedom of assembly and their freedom of speech. Given the way things are politically here and that we live under martial law, that's the best way for them to get their opinion out there into the world. Zelensky listened. He made some revisions. He's brought in a younger, different man, Mykhailo Drapatia, to now be the head of the army. The Ministry of Defense, I think, still is an open position. And people, people have been clamoring for Fedorov to come back. He's a widely respected, kind of seen as a young innovator.
0: He's the guy who ran the drone program, right?
8: He's the one that ran the drone program. And reportedly, Zelensky offered him this kind of obscure, made up position of prime minister in charge of technological innovation or something like that. And Fedorov said, that holds no real power. I'm not interested. I'll come back if I come back as defense minister. That is what is being reported. Now, you ask about Russian propaganda. This isn't Russian propaganda. This is an inner struggle within the Ukrainian armed forces and how to move forward to dealing with mobilization, dealing with soldiers, dealing with technological innovation, new tactics, breaking from the Soviet past of the Soviet way of war, which was the accusation made against General Sirsky, although General Sirsky had gotten some really good victories under his belt. And there's a faction within Ukraine that still actually would like to see him reinstated.
0: Mm-hmm.
8: However, I must say that while this might not be Russian propaganda, I think there is Russian interference happening here. And I say that because we knew months ago, we were told by various members of the political elite here within Ukraine that they were seeing machinations done by Moscow to interfere and to drive divisions between the leading members of the political elite, the kind of, the party leaders and those who are in high positions, especially regarding security or military, divide and conquer. It's what the Russians do all the time. Okay. And we know that there are Russian operatives in Ukraine. Of course, there are Russian operatives in Ukraine. But this may be that we're seeing play out. However, one way or the other, whether it's machinations by Moscow or whether or not it's street protests by Ukrainian people, we are at a political crisis here, and it's happening at a time of war when there's a lot going on the battlefield, and these inner struggles, while essential and legitimate, are stymieing Ukrainian unity, although that is not going away. Nobody is protesting Zelensky. They are protesting the decision that Zelensky has made.
0: Right.
8: People here just want to see this war prosecuted properly, and they want to win, and they have differing opinions on how to do that and who should be in charge in the effort of doing that.
0: So I have heard that, from the reporting in the media that over the last couple of weeks, Kyiv has been just under massive bombardment from Russia. How are you guys doing? And does this compare? I mean, it's apparently nothing close to, like World War II bombing, the Blitz and whatnot that would just take out, 20 city blocks kind of thing. But how's it going?
8: It's not good. They've been since July 2nd. There's rarely a night where we don't have active, attacks, certainly alarms. I would say almost, in fact, I'll correct myself. Every night we get alarms, but pretty much every night since that July 2nd beginning of this bombardment, we've had some sort of explosion, whether or not that's air defenses or whether or not that's an actual ballistic missile strike. And a lot of this is on our shoulders because the Trump administration has choked off the supply of Patriot missile systems, which are essential for shooting down ballistic missiles. The Ukrainians can shoot down the drones themselves. They have that capacity themselves. They can shoot down an awful lot of missiles. They have that capacity themselves. But some of these, like, hypersonic ballistic missiles and some of the more, you know, extreme weapons that Russia has in its arsenal can only be handled by Patriots. And they've clearly run out because we are getting pelted, absolutely pelted. And you're right, it isn't blowing down blocks, city blocks. It's not like the Blitz. It's not the Luftwaffe. But it's bad enough that, you know, it takes a toll on you psychologically. I have not had a good night's sleep, Tom, since July 2nd. Because even when it doesn't happen, there's still the alarm. And you wonder, do I need to go to a safe place in my building? Do I need to go actually to a shelter? And that psychological toll is absolutely taking an extreme, you know, well, it's taking a toll.
0: You wonder if that might be driving some of the demonstrations. You know, people are just frazzled.
8: Frazzled, short-tempered. Yeah. All of these things are coming into play. And about two weeks ago, I did an interview on the show, and I recommend everybody go and talk to it with a woman named Lisa Woods, who's an American working at a trauma center here in Ukraine, psychological trauma, where they're trying out new techniques like microdosing and things like that. And I spoke to her specifically about this, is that it's not just the actual attack that does damage to a person's mental health.
0: Yeah,
8: their psyche, and what it's doing to the children who are going to grow up. And, you know, it may not manifest for a decade. It may not manifest until they're well into their elderly lives. But this is doing serious psychological damage to the people of Ukraine. Whether or not it's an actual strike that happens, it's exhausting. I will tell you that. I will, from personal experience.
0: Yeah.
8: It's exhausting. But again, I reiterate, it's similar to what I said about the political situation where nobody is attacking Zelensky. They just want this done right. What I am saying is that people are exhausted, but they remain resilient because they have to be, because they know what Moscow is like. They know what it's like to live under the thumb of the Kremlin, and they refuse to ever do it again. And there is no question in anybody's mind, this country remains overwhelmingly unified in trying to push back the invader. What that's going to look like, I don't know. We just had the meeting in the Philippines between Lavrov and Rubio. There should have been a Ukrainian representative there, in my opinion, but apparently there wasn't. So, you know, there is a desire for this war to end. Everybody wants this war to end. We're all so tired of this war. Right. But it has to win. It has to end with a sovereign and free Ukraine.
0: I get it.
8: And that's universal.
0: Yeah, I totally get it. About every 2 weeks since Trump became president, he has an hour or 2 hour long phone conversation with Putin. Sergey Lavrov, who I've met, who is the basically the Secretary of State, the Foreign Minister.
8: I've met him too. That must have been. You got to tell me that story sometime.
0: He's
8: a character.
0: It was at a reception in Washington D.C. Basically a cocktail party. But in any case,
8: tough dude.
0: Yeah, he's a giant of a man. You know, and he's a very smart man. But anyhow, he's meeting with Rubio in private. Now we learn that the FBI director, Kash Patel, is going to go to Moscow in October.
8: Very weird.
0: Just before our elections. For a year and a half now, Trump has refused to provide Ukraine with the anti-missile technology necessary to stop these attacks on Kyiv. Do you see these all as part of one thing, or do you think that, I mean, there's speculation here that perhaps the reason why Kash Patel is going over to Moscow is for election interference, because Moscow has been messing in our elections in a big way since 2016. What's your opinion, and what's the prevailing opinion there? I got about a minute and a half here before we hit our
8: break. Okay, so my take on this is it's mighty fishy in a lot of different ways, okay? So this has only happened very rarely in the past. Director Free, I think, went, and I think Mueller went. But those trips were planned well in advance. They were meticulous. Everybody knew what everybody was talking about. The schedule and the time frame were done down to to the minutia, the minute. This Kash Patel thing is flying by the seat of the pants. It's being he's being hosted by the FSB, who has actively attacked us in our own elections in the past, in 2016 certainly, and in 2020. You know, it's this stinks. This smells fishy to me. And that comes not only from having worked and studied the Russians for 30 years, but also having worked in the defense and security coverage for, you know, CBS and 60 Minutes and you know, take your pick. I've seen these kind of trips before, and it doesn't go like this. It isn't fly by the seat of your pants. You aren't hosted by the enemy, and Russia is our enemy. I'm sorry to have to put it that bluntly, but it's true. And they're hosting Kash Patel. This is on their dime. This is their schedule. That's highly unusual. Yeah. And it's just, it makes me very nervous, Tom. It makes me very, very nervous.
0: Yeah. Well, me too, Phil. And I think, you know, there are Democrats now who are demanding to know what the hell is going on here.
8: And they should.
0: Yeah. And does this have to do with Ukraine? Have to do with the elections or you know, what's going on here? And I didn't even know that Lavrov had met Rubio in the Philippines. I mean, that's news to me. That and I'm pretty hell.
8: I know you are, but we got to keep an eye on this. And the American people should know exactly why Kash Patel is going and what they're doing and who they're meeting with and what they're talking about. We should demand it.
0: Amen. Phil Itner, the great Phil Itner. Check out his podcast, On the Edge. Philip Itner on YouTube, Itner Philip on social media. Thanks, Phil.
8: Thank you, Tom.
0: Good talking to you. So, a heartwarming story. They call themselves the Old Ladies Against Underwater Garbage. This is just incredible. This woman who is currently 86 years old started a few years ago. She lives near Cape Cod, and she's a scuba diver in her 80s. And she discovered that there's these ponds all over Cape Cod, as is, you know, commonly the case with kind of coastal land masses. And she started digging, you know, she's 86 now. Susan Bauer is her name. And she was diving in these ponds and discovering all kinds of crap on the bottom. And she started bringing it up. And other women joined her. The youngest is 65. The oldest is 86. And over the past 6 years, they estimate they removed at least 6,000 pounds of trash from ponds around the Cape. During a recent dive covered by the New York Times, this is on the front page of the New York Times over the weekend, they pulled 1,000 pounds of trash from one particular pond, Lovell's Pond. And one of the members, this is Lisa Weiss, she said, "You're exhausted. Maybe you're a little sunburned. You're filthy. And it's the best feeling. I don't quilt. I don't crochet. That's not how I'm going to stay fit as I age. This feeds you in a different way." So, yeah. Put on the wetsuit and strap on the tank. God bless him. I love it. So Donald Trump wants desperately, and the Republicans are with him on this voter suppression bill. A large percentage of Americans have no idea where their birth certificate is, and in some cases can't even get it. You know, the hospital where they were born is long gone. It burned down 40 years ago, etc. They were born at home. And there's this weird meme going around right now on the right that the Republicans are pushing, because Olive Garden has basically a gift card. And to use that gift card, you have to show your driver's license. You have to prove that you're you. This is to prevent fraud and to prevent people using the gift cards, you know, whatever. And so they're saying, you know, it's harder to buy something at Olive Garden than it is to vote. Well, the problem is that there's only 5 states whose driver's licenses actually certify citizenship. The other 45 states, your driver's license, even if it's considered real ID, doesn't prove your citizenship. So your driver's license won't qualify as voter ID. You will have to bring a passport and a birth certificate, and the names will have to be identical. And if you're a married woman, you're going to have to bring a statement from a judge showing a court showing that you went before a judge and legally changed your name. And this is what Trump wants. Right. So now we've got this bill that will make it illegal for inside stock trading, or from members of Congress trading stocks on insider information, which is broadly popular. I mean, right across both parties, people are sick and tired of people profiting off public service. And the Republicans are attaching their version, a slimmed down version of this ID requirement to this legislation. They are simply desperate. They know that this fall, if they can't prevent more, in 2024, they prevented about 4 million people from voting. And that was enough to throw the election to Donald Trump. That's why Kamala Harris is not in the White House. It also threw the House and Senate to Republicans. And that's well documented. That's from government figures. Greg Palast ran the numbers. He's published the piece. You can find it if you go to HartmanReport.com. It's one of the top stories up in the upper right-hand corner and the most read. Kamala Harris won. This time they think it's going to take, they're going to have to knock off more than 4 million. They're going to have to knock off 6, 8, 10 million. And this is how they plan to do it. And so they've attached this to this bill, which is probably going to cause the bill to fail. The Republicans weren't happy about it anyway in the first place. But if it does pass, well, it's going to get very problematic. But I don't think this is going to work for them. But I'm very concerned about this. Meanwhile, Americans are far more likely to view politics as the greatest threat to their safety, a study finds. I'll tell you about that right after the break, and I'll pick up your calls. It's Anything Goes Summer. We'll be back with that and your calls in just a moment. It's the place where despair is not an option. My daily take today, over that you can get for free in your inbox every day at HartmanReport.com, is titled, They Made You Fear and Hate Your Neighbor So They Could Rob Your Future. And it's true. I start this article out with a quote from the last actual legitimately elected and honest Republican president of the United States, Dwight D. Eisenhower. In his farewell address to the nation in 1961, on January 20th of 1961, he said, and I quote, America knows that this world of ours, ever growing smaller, must avoid becoming a community of dreadful fear and hate, and be instead a proud confederation of mutual trust and respect. End of quote. It was actually a few days before January 20th, but anyway. But it appears that dreadful fear and hate that Dwight Eisenhower warned us about have actually won. There was a new Lloyd's Register. I mentioned this briefly yesterday, but this is really worth focusing on. Lloyd's Register came out of the old Lloyd's Coffee House in the 1720s. And two things came out of that coffee house. Two businesses were started by the guys in that coffee house, the men who hung out there every day. One was called Lloyd's of London, the insurance company. The other is called Lloyd's Register, which basically they do what's called the annual risk survey. They just kind of look around the world and say, where are the risks? And, of course, that presumably informs the insurance company, although the two companies have been separate ever since the 1720s. Lloyd's Register was officially formed in 1760. And they do this global risk poll of citizens in the top 140 countries. And, you know, which is, you know, about half the countries in the world, but, you know, the countries who have a GDP bigger than Louisiana, basically. And they asked them, what is the biggest risk that you face as a citizen of your country? Now, most people talk about disease is a risk. Accidents are a risk. War could be a risk. But here in the United States, 1 in 10 Americans, 10% of Americans said politics is the biggest risk we face. Now, the average across the other 139 countries was only 1% of people said politics is the biggest risk we face. There were a few exceptions. For example, 5% of Russians said that politics was the biggest risk they face. And indeed, our politics can harm us. I mean, you know, go out in public with a bleep Trump T-shirt or cap or a bumper sticker. The fear of physical violence, the fear of losing your health care this November when the Republicans' big, beautiful bill kicks in, the Medicaid cuts, the fear of losing your Medicare as the GOP works to strangle that program with both the Medicare Advantage scam and this new thing where in six states they're using AI to deny Medicare benefits to people on real Medicare. The scam, the fear of Republicans killing or reforming Social Security, not to mention Republican-led campaigns to turn our environment over to the fossil fuel industry, our forests to the timber industry, our streams and waters over to the chemical industry, our farms over to the pesticide industry, and our children over to the radical Christian school industry. not to mention turning our economy over to the crypto industry and the AI industry. And our Republican politicians and the billionaire-owned media that supports them are also continuously telling us to hate and fear exactly what Dwight Eisenhower warned us against. I mean, if it's not Willie Horton, it's immigrant caravans. If it's not immigrant caravans, it's Muslim bombers. If it's not Muslim bombers, it's murder, rapist, illegals. In 2024, it was trans people. For this election cycle, Trump, Rubio, Miller, Vance are telling us that we should hate and fear not only the guy mowing your lawn, but also democratic socialists and communists. You know, politics is supposed to help us. It's supposed to support us. Politics is supposed to be the system in a functioning democracy, which we are not. We are an oligarchy now. But in a functioning democracy, politics is where the will of the people gets enacted into law and the government supports the people. But it hasn't been that way since the Reagan Revolution, since Ronald Reagan turned his party over to the billionaires, and then the billionaires spent the next 45 years seizing control of the entire government. And the entire economy. I mean, Republican opposition to any real reforms is why student debt is so high. It's why housing is in the hands of Wall Street hedge funds. It's why health insurance is out of reach for most people. It's why child care is unaffordable. It's why that national system of brand new gleaming schools and hospitals that were built by Eisenhower and Jack Kennedy and Lyndon Johnson are falling into disrepair. And literally 3,000 hospitals have closed since the first Trump administration. And all that was built, by the way, with a 90% income tax that Eisenhower and Kennedy had and 50% corporate tax. But why? Why are the Republicans doing this? The era from the 30s until the 80s saw the growth of the first, literally in the history of the world, the first country where the middle class became more than 50% of the population with a single paycheck. And what allowed that was the right to unionize and a 90% top income tax rate and a 50% top corporate income tax rate. And Democrats passed during that period of time and subsequently power systems like the TVA and the Hoover Dam, public schools, the Eisenhower Interstate Highway System, public broadcasting, Head Start, food stamps, Social Security, Medicare, Medicaid, housing projects, VA home loans, hundreds of new airports and train stations, and thousands of smaller efforts. And, you know, our middle class was like the envy of the world. But then Reagan turned everything over to the billionaires, and suddenly we middle class people were the takers and they, the billionaires, were the makers. And Lewis Powell handed them a formula to take over the country, which they've done. They created networks of think tanks. They created television networks. They created radio networks. You've got 1,500 right-wing radio stations. You've got 3 right-wing television networks. You've got the majority of television stations in the country now in the hands of 2 right-wing corporations. You know, it just goes on and on and on. It took a few decades. But their bet paid off. And the problem for the billionaires and the Republicans that they own was that most Americans loved what those oligarchs called socialism. I mean, you know, we embraced Social Security, unionization, the minimum wage. We liked it, but the billionaires didn't want to pay for it. And so what did the Republicans do? Well, they said, you know, we can't win an election based on more tax cuts for billionaires. And that's the only thing that the only legislative agenda that they've had since 1981 of any consequence, other than making it harder for people to join unions and, you know, polluting the environment. So as Axios reported last week, quote, it's going to be a hate election. A Republican tied to Trump's political operation told Axios, voters have to hate the Dems more than they hate us, and we have material to work with. The simple fact is, ever since 1981, the Reagan Revolution, Republicans have not proposed one single piece of legislation that actually helps average people. Even their tax cuts, you know, they'll throw you a bone, but, you know, the tax cuts are really for their billionaire funders and the corporations. So what do we do? Because they're going to double down on hate this year. They're proclaiming it. They're telling us. Well, we do a couple things. Number one, we expose them. You know, when somebody echoes anti-trans or anti- a black person or anti-immigrant or whatever, I just say, that's hate mongering. That's beneath you. You inform people. You say, well, please name one piece of legislation since 1981 that Republicans have passed that has helped the average person. They can't. They won't be able to. There's no such thing. And point out that Democrats are responsible for all of these programs that we all depend upon. Literally all of them. And then, you know, quote Eisenhower saying at the end of his farewell address, we pray that people of all faiths, all races, all nations may have their great human needs satisfied. That those now denied opportunity shall come to enjoy it to the full. That those who yearn for freedom may experience its spiritual blessings. That those who have freedom will understand, too, its heavy responsibilities. That all who are insensitive to the needs of others will learn charity. That the scourges of poverty, disease, and ignorance will be made to disappear from the earth. And that in the goodness of time, all people will come to live together in a peace guaranteed by the binding force of mutual respect and love. I miss Dwight Eisenhower.

0: George in Cripple Creek, Virginia. Hey, George, what's on your mind today?
1: Hey, Tom. How are you doing? The Iranian Revolutionary Guard Corps just threatened to hit any U.K. base that supports U.S. attacks on Iran. And they specifically mentioned a base in England from which B-1 bombers took off to bomb Iran during the latest rounds of attack. Now, that would be a significant increase in the war.
0: Whoa, that's like Ukraine reaching out to Siberia. I mean, that, are they talking about...
1: Earlier in the war, they attacked a couple of RAF bases in Cyprus and launched a ballistic missile against... the Diego Garcia UK-US base in the Indian Ocean. So They've got ballistic missiles with the range to hit England. I'm afraid if Russia supplied them with targeting and guidance information, they might be able to do it.
0: Wow. I know that you read the Russian newspapers because you read and speak Russian from your intelligence background. What are the Russians saying about what's all going on here in the Middle East? And are they in any way even implying that they're continuing to support Iran or supplying them with intelligence or weaponry?
1: Oh, definitely, yeah. They're not making any bones about it.
0: Hmm.
1: Because they're saying that they supplied them with targeting information and enabled Iran to hit U.S. air bases and take out those
0: Russian media is actually saying that?
1: I think, if I remember correctly, yeah.
0: Yeah, wow.
1: I might have been mistaken about that. I have to check.
0: Yeah,
1: I've been recovering from surgery, so it's been kind of hard for me to keep up with things.
0: Oh, I'm sorry. I hope you're going to be well, George.
1: Oh, yeah. It just takes a long time at my age to recover from that.
0: Yeah, I get it. I've had a few surgeries myself. It's no fun at all. But you do make it through.
1: Yeah, I'll have more next week when I do some more. Keep up the good work. Yeah, Chuck and I may be mistaken about what they're saying, but I know from other reports Russia's definitely providing with targeting and data info.
0: Yeah, it's just incredible to me that Russia is helping Iran kill American soldiers, and nobody is flipped out about the fact that Donald Trump is having hour-and-a-half-long conversations with Vladimir Putin every 2 weeks and has since he came into office, that our Secretary of State met in secret with the Foreign Minister of Russia, Sergei Lavrov, and that our FBI director is going to go over to Moscow on a trip to be escorted by the FSB, the reincarnated KGB. It just blows my mind. I mean, where's Joe McCarthy when you need him? it just blows my mind, George.
1: It would be as bad as FDR talking to Hitler after Hitler killed U.S. soldiers in Normandy.
0: Yeah. That's a reasonable analogy. It really is.
1: Disgraceful.
0: Yeah, it is. It is disgraceful. George, thank you very much for the call, and I wish you the very best in your recovery from the surgery and your next one next week. Keep the faith, my brother.
1: Okay, thanks a lot, Tom. Good work.
0: Thank you, George. And special thanks to Louise Harmon, Sean Taylor, Jamie Holly, Nigel Peacock, Sue Nethicott, Patrick Hoyt, Gerilyn Halbert, Ron Hartenbaum, Chase Spross, Nicholas Miller, Pat Sweeney, Jeremy Peterson, Connor Arroyo, Carna Verde, Martha Salinas, Josiah Western, Mateo Robertson, Diane Russell, and Ruben Michaels, all the fine folks who work on this program. Have a great afternoon. Be good to yourself and the folks around you. Stay safe. Get out there. Get active. Tag your it. And we'll catch up soon.
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0: 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I am your host, Tony Panacchia. On this episode of Spoiler Alert Radio, we speak with cinematographer Lowell A. Meyer. Lowell was born and raised in New York City and studied cinematography and photography at Emerson College in Boston before moving to Los Angeles to begin his career. Earlier in his career, Lowell worked on several music videos, commercials, and short films, developing a reputation for intimate, performance-driven camera work. His breakthrough feature films include Thunder Road and Greener Grass, and in 2019, he was named one of the rising stars of cinematography by American Cinematographer magazine. Lowell's other work includes Topside, Knock at the Cabin, Cattle Lake, and the television series Servant. More recently, Lowell has collaborated with director Daniel Roer on two acclaimed feature films, the documentary The AI Doc, or How I Became an Apocalypse Optimist, and Tuner, a taut thriller about a gifted piano tuner whose hypersensitive hearing pulls him into the dangerous world of safecracking. Welcome, Lowell A. Meyer, to Spoiler Alert Radio.
1: Thanks. Happy to be here.
0: All right. First of all, can you talk a little bit about your background and how you developed an interest in film generally and photography in particular before deciding to pursue that as a career?
1: Yeah, of course. I grew up in Queens and, you know, my parents had just a few cameras lying around the house. And I just remember at one point as like a 6 or 7 or 8 year old and going, why is there this video camera thing in the closet? What does this do? And me and my brother starting to play around with it and make little videos. And then I remember my dad specifically saying, you know, you can do stop motion animation if you just hit the button really quick once and then hit it again really quick again. And, you know, making weird little stop motion things on videotapes. And then that became Hi8. And I grew up in the age before cell phones. So having a camera like that was sort of unique as opposed to something that was like every day. And I remember in school, anytime there was like the option of you could write a paper or you could make a video, kind of a visual essay, I always chose that. I always thought that would be way more fun. And then that kind of coincided with me getting into skateboarding, and skateboarding sort of goes hand in hand with filming your trick, you know, skate video. Then it sort of all really blew open when I found my dad's 35 millimeter SLR film camera and I got like a Photography for Dummies book. And then the sort of next maturation of that was getting into films and watching them and realizing that there are crews that make them. And back in that early 2000s with DVDs and Blu-rays, there were a lot of behind the scenes featurettes and you'd see the director and the DP and the AD and the stunts and special effects and all that. And it was around the time in my life where it was like, oh, I might have to like go to college and pick what I want to study and start thinking about what do I want to do with my life. And that just felt like kind of a cheat code of, well, you don't have to wear a suit and tie. You don't have to sit at a desk or at a computer. You get to be on your feet and you get to travel and work with people and make magic and art and be creative. And yeah, I just started to actually make like short films and my college submission videos. And then it was just, okay, well, what part of this do I want to do? Do I want to be the director, the cinematographer? Or I knew I wanted to be kind of camera oriented, but I remember at the time getting really inspired by people like Steven Soderbergh and the Mexican New Wave directors like Alfonso Cuarón and Iñárritu. And once I went to Emerson College, I realized, yeah, the director's role is much more about story and writing and performance.

0: shots. For example, the opening funeral scene. Did this approach take some adjustment, focusing extensively on performance and intimacy more than movement or angles?
1: Jim Cummings, the director and the writer, loves a one-er, and he loves kind of baking everything in. And you rehearse and you rehearse and you rehearse, and then you just drill down and you shoot one thing over and over and over, and you react to every take and you dial it in, but you're locking yourself into something. And that's its own unique joy. It's almost more fun as a cinematographer, right? To aim for something so ambitious. I think everybody on set comes alive when you do a one-er, because it becomes like theater and every piece of the shot is extremely high stakes. Like something as simple as like, the door didn't open when it was supposed to, or I panned to the right and the extra forgot to hit their mark. And then the whole shot's ruined, even though the extra is like the smallest part of the shot or something. You know, now they're suddenly the biggest part and they become amplified because every part of a one-er is important. And Thunder Road, I remember when we were going into it, because it was based on a short film that was a one-er, one of the first conversations I had with Jim was, how do we approach a feature? The feature's not going to be a big one-er. We're not trying to do like a Birdman or a Rope or an Adolescence. We're doing a bunch of scenes that take place in different times and places. Is each scene a one-er? You know, and I remember while shot listing, that was a big topic of conversation. And when do you choose to do one? And when do you choose to do a scene with coverage? And how does that affect how you shoot it? Thunder Road had a child in the movie for a lot of it. Sometimes a one-er with a child is a lot harder to achieve because sometimes their performance isn't as locked in as an adult. Sometimes you have to have a cutaway. So performance was a big topic when it came to do a one-er or not to. And I'd say for me, it's often about, okay, if we know we're going into a movie with a lot of one-ers, how do we differentiate all of them? How do we make sure they don't kind of become a gimmick or a one-trick pony, or it's the same camera move every time? And so that comes down to like blocking. That comes down to what is the intention of the scene, whose perspective it is. All of these things, once you just start to answer a few fundamental questions, which are really no different from any scene, you're just now approaching it knowing there's only going to be one shot. Once you answer a lot of those fundamental questions, then the answer sort of comes into view very quickly. And then you back that up by scouting and blocking with the actors, and those will have some influence, you know? You know, you go in with intention. It's just like anything. You just come in with intention and say, this character is seen. We want them to feel this way. We want to look at them this way. We want to see their POV this way. And then it all kind of just builds from there. And it just sort of seems to take care of itself for the most part.
0: Right. So then Greener Grass is a darkly satirical look at suburban life and creates a stylized, almost too perfect backdrop for the story. Can you talk about your use of color and lighting to achieve this artificial and almost creepy manicured look?
1: Yeah, part of what we did was film, you know, with a heavy diffusion filter in front of the lens. And that instantly kind of makes the highlights glow. It makes the image kind of soften. Like the image in my head that I was going for is there's like a kind of universal image of like an ad for Euros, those Greek wraps. And there's like this woman in a poster that you see all the time at these Greek restaurants that looks kind of dated and from the 80s. That was sort of like a tonal reference in my head. And then also the images that you think of when you go to a barber or a hair salon, and there's these like day glow 80s hairstyling photographs on the wall where someone can go, I want that haircut. And so, you know, it's kind of like having these targets of like, what does it feel like to have something be sort of time stamped in this like Americana capitalistic 80s, the economy is good kind of time frame. Like that was sort of the image in my head. And also the idea of like suburbia, you know, and like a film like Serial Mom, the John Waters film, or The Sefford Wives. Those were the references, and then putting our stamp on it. So we wanted the colors to pop. We had a very like saturated, highlighted LUT on the camera that was sort of a film emulation. But I think in the early days of film emulation LUTs, where they were kind of a little Instagram filtery. But with that, you know, me and the colorist really wanted it to feel like a pastel world, because pastel colors are sort of associated with like babies, you know, like the pink, baby blue and baby pink, and, you know, making the world feel really calm and inviting at first. And then again, that sort of peels back and the shadows become a little darker and the baby blue becomes more cyan. And so, you know, these things sort of shifted and modulated, but the target was always kind of like 80s day glow is sort of the best way I

0: could describe it, and sort of like gumdrop colors. That was mainly done via like mutts, and obviously like the set design and the costume design and the props. There's like so much of my job is just capturing what my other collaborators are doing accurately, right? And not doing a disservice to them. If anything, just amplifying what they're doing. So the production designer, Lee Poindexter, brought in a world of color, and then we kind of added to that. And then I'd say the other part of that is there's these weird little commercials and vignettes and TV shows all throughout the movie that plays in the background on older televisions. And so, you know, we shot those in a kind of 80s PBS-y TV style where it was like 30 frames per second and a smaller capture format and deeper depth of field. And we used zoom lenses a lot in a way that felt kind of dated or cheesy or even just funny to me. I think zooms can sometimes be dreadful. I think they can be contemplative. I think they can be funny. So we used a big zoom lens for a lot of it, this Ingenue 24-290 that everybody loves and adores from the 90s. So I think it was a combination of those things.
1: You are listening to Spoiler Alert Radio, conversations on the craft of filmmaking. On this episode of Spoiler Alert Radio, we are talking with cinematographer Lole Meyer, whose work includes Thunder Road, Greener Grass, Topside, The AI Doc, or How I Became an Apocaloptimist, and Tuner. So then, you shot the film Topside, about a five-year-old girl and her addict mother who live together in a community of essentially homeless people in New York City's abandoned subway tunnels. How did you approach the visual contrast between the dim, cramped yet somewhat calm underground world and the almost overexposed brightness and chaos in the above-ground world?
0: First off, the exposure, right? In the tunnel, it's inherently dark. And something about like sort of the darkness of the tunnel and just the way you would live down there and the way people have lived in tunnels and in homeless communities. So you have these little lanterns, you have little flashlights, and it can take on an oddly cozy feel like you're camping, you know, like a campfire does. It can simultaneously be either spooky or it could be comforting and inviting and hypnotic and warm and cozy. And so we tried to build environments that could be both, like the tunnel is both, and the light sources in the tunnel really took on the mood. So at the beginning of the film, it is more like lanterns and they're walking with lanterns and they have these cozy kind of string lights in their shack. There's glitter, there's glints of light. It was like a little home and a little girl's room. And that was very much the intention. But then as soon as the police and the Department of Housing, as soon as those people and the NYPD enter the film, they have these blaring bright blue flashlights that overexpose the tunnel, that make you feel in a spotlight, that don't feel great. And so that changes the tunnel instantly and brought out new colors in the tunnel that we hadn't seen before. And we specifically had like neon graffiti and things that felt more like not natural colors and that are wearing, you know, those high-vis vests. So you're suddenly, the tunnel literally transforms from like a kind of cozy, warm, dimly lit place to now a bright blue, almost like UV color place. Yeah, and then the camera work becomes less fluid and naturalistic and becomes more shaky and you're running, you're physically moving the camera and shaking it in ways that we haven't seen in the film yet. And then you go up to the topside and it is bright. And even though it's like kind of a end of day light, we did make it bright. And we specifically chose an intersection that had loud noises. It had like five or six streets all coming together. It was in the Bronx. It was like the Times Square of the Bronx. And that's what we're going for. We're going for like, what if you came up into the world in Times Square for the first time ever? You know, that would feel insane. And it would make you kind of not like the world we live in. And it would make you feel overwhelmed and overstimulated. And that's the feeling we wanted the little girl and therefore the audience to have. And so we kind of go to a lot of long lens POVs and actually have a bit more shake and isolated moments within the blur of the camera movement. It was just about trying to modulate your sense of the space and the world you're in. And so we did that with the camera. We did that with the lensing, with the lighting. And we tried to just keep evolving it. And there are times where the subway feels calm and there are times where the subway feels chaotic. And I think, again, it's a little bit of the genius of Celine and Logan's edit. But, you know, we did it with intention. with saying this scene will, you know, be a frenetic runner versus another scene will be a kind of calm shot, reverse shot. You know, it's all modulation and degrees, and it's just studying the scene work and knowing in advance how you want to approach it. And I'd say the last visual piece we had in the tunnels is when Nikki goes back into the tunnel at the end of the movie. Then it's like, again, a transformed place where there's no more power and electricity in there, really. It's all been cut off. And it really is a dark place, except for a big fire that's burning. She has to use her flashlight in a way she hasn't had to use before. It feels more investigative because she's using her cell phone flashlight, something that we've all experienced, like trying to find the thing. And you're in a dark place and there's no lights, the power's out. And then we had a very cool blue light for when she relapses and uses heroin again. And we felt like that would feel like this kind of strange calm, like a calm that is artificial with this kind of deep blue light that is simultaneously calm, but not a real light you see all the time. And again, you're in this kind of weird place while you're there. So yeah, it was all these choices, very intentional. It's a very intentionally designed film. And it was all in the sake of just fully immersing the audience and making it all feel unintentional and making it all feel just like a documentary almost. We said that before you hit the roll button, it's a movie. And once you hit the roll button between roll and cut, it's a documentary and anything can happen. But, you know, we set the scene and we tried to curate everything. And then when we hit roll, you could kind of look 360. You could let the little girl's performance drive the movie and drive the way we shoot the scenes because she was the hero and she's who we see the movie through for the majority of it.
1: Right. So more recently, you shot the documentary, The AI Doc, or How I Became an Apocaloptimist, in which co-director Daniel Roer investigates the upsides and downsides of the technology as he looks forward to the birth of his first child. While involving several talking head interviews, the film has a purposely unpolished feel with more minimal setups, equipment and frame, more back and forth with Daniel and the subjects and so on. What motivated this approach and how did you make subtle adjustments to the variety of interviews to balance an overall visual feel without too much sameness?
0: You know, the intent of the film was to try to make something that felt like AI couldn't make it, that it felt uniquely human and bespoke and full of human fingerprints everywhere. We just wanted the film to feel human and not overly polished or uncanny valley sort of territory of like, why does this look so perfect? It should be the opposite. It should feel like, wow, look at these sketches that now blend in with these 3D animations that then go back to live action, that then go to live action animation. And so it was supposed to feel multidisciplinary, and that was always the target. And we didn't always know it when we started the process how exactly they would all come together, but we just knew, okay, this should feel multidisciplinary, multimedium. And so, you know, we shot parts of interviews on 8mm film, on VHS cameras, obviously on our main hero Sony cameras. And yeah, like you said, we put a lot of gear literally in frame. You know, we wanted the audience to know that this is a construction and a physical one that took place in the real world, and people had to set up gear. There's shots of our crew setting up gear. There's animations of the gear unfolding before your eyes. And that was all kind of intentional to underline everything that we were trying to say, which is that this is made by people. In terms of actually executing it, you know, we wanted the interviews to have a lighting plot that remained consistent, but we shot all over the world. We shot with different DPs. And so there's always going to be a little bit of human variability. And we didn't shy away from that. We didn't always have the same light or the same lenses filming from place to place. And we would kind of balance for anything that felt distractingly different in the color grade. But for the most part, we were open to things feeling intentionally the same, but not actually practically speaking filmed exactly the same. It's like, here's the target, but everybody put your own fingerprint on it and don't feel like it has to be perfect. I feel like for the most part, we achieved that. And it was a really fun movie and process to be a part of. And it definitely felt when we were filming these interviews that they were alive and they were real. And again, I was handheld operating the camera, filming Daniel, sometimes panning over to the subjects, panning back, getting inserts, getting details. You know, it felt very docu-style, very live, like this is only happening this one time. And I think that also gives you that feeling as well. When you intercut with all these talking heads, the talking heads can sometimes feel a little expositional and like they're just dumping information on the audience. So I felt having that alive camera and that handheld camera in the room kind of kept you grounded and kept you, again, behind the scenes and kept you in the worldview of Daniel and his storyline to help make it all feel accessible and human.
1: 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On this episode of Spoiler Alert Radio, we are talking with cinematographer Lowell A. Meyer, whose work includes Thunder Road, Greener Grass, Topside, The AI Doc, or How I Became an Apocaloptimist, and Tuner. You again worked with Daniel Roer on the acclaimed film Tuner, about Nikki, a talented piano tuner who suffers from hyperacusis before discovering an unexpected aptitude for cracking safes. How did you work to sort of map sound to visuals as far as Nikki's subjective perception of the world, where innocent sounds can become dangerous, as well as an intimate look at music and performance in particular?
0: It is a sound film, I think, first and foremost, and that's kind of rare. So I took it as a great challenge and a great privilege to be like, okay, well, how do we make sure the visuals are teeing up the sound for success and giving Johnny Byrne, the sound designer, the ability to go deeper and make a cool sound in this moment? And so Daniel and I, like our first meeting, I think, was just like, how do we tackle the sound? How do we film the sound POV? And I think a huge reference point for us was something like Sound of Metal, where it's a little bit more understated in some moments. And it's not like the lens changes, or you go to a shaky Saving Private Ryan sort of shutter speed. Anytime you're trying to underline a technical thing, it can become gimmicky, right? If you go too far, and you kind of have to know where those edges are. So we just found kind of references and tonal touch points, and knew that inserts would be a lot of how you can get into the very detailed sounds. And then the other half of it was, okay, when we're filming Nikki, what is that like? So it was almost like two different soundscapes. It was the insert soundscapes that kind of let you into the safe cracking and the piano tuning, kind of technical sounds. And then there were the sounds that were more emotional, like you're saying, where Nikki's hyperacusis is paralyzing him. It's sending him into a different place, and he's sort of being tortured, and it's an emotional soundscape. And so for the technical soundscape, you know, we used macro lenses. Daniel had storyboarded the whole film, and I just instantly saw right from the get-go all of these really detailed insert shots that we would need to get. So some of that was parceled out. We had like our own insert day, and then obviously inserts with the cast interacting with some of these things. And then for the more emotional soundscape stuff, we kind of took that Sound of Metal approach, where we really wanted to be tight on Nikki and feeling very much subjective with him. And so we went handheld for a lot of the scenes, and we chose a very specific lens. We used our 65 mil lens and our +2 diopter just to get really close to him. We didn't want it to feel like a gimmick, so we didn't use some sort of like specialty things. We kept everything grounded in the package we were using, but we just got really close to him, and we made sure his ear was always in frame to just have that visual of like, this is his sound that's being triggered. And it's if the field got, you know, just naturally gets shallower when you get that close and on a little bit longer lens. So it kind of closed out the world, and it just became about him. And it, the movie is a character study, so, you know, it kind of makes sense. We just got closer to him, and we got in his world. And sometimes you see the thing out of focus in the background that's triggering him, and sometimes you don't. I just think that all those combinations of elements really worked well, and the sound team just absolutely crushed it.
1: A recurring motif in Tuner is the use of montages, sometimes more naturalistic, like showing friendship or romance, and sometimes more abstract in a sense, for example, merging circular motifs like vinyl records and safes, spiral staircases, and so on. What was the process of capturing and creating these images? You know, were they gleaned from existing footage, or did you storyboard specific scenes to shoot and then give them to the editor?
0: Yeah, it was very intentional. You know, it's part of how we chose our aspect ratios. We looked at the storyboards that Daniel had made, and they had so many circles. We thought going wider screen would do a disservice and cut off the circles or give you more negative space than you needed. So we chose 1.85:1 as our aspect ratio to get a little bit taller and have more space for these circles. And the circles we just knew would be present because it's like a safe dial. and like you said, records. And then also like the human ear is sort of circular and has little spirals in it. And that all was sort of trying to have these rapid fire cuts where it go circle, circle, circle, circle, you know, like the watch face. Probably the only thing in the movie that isn't a circle is the piano. But our aspect ratio, I think, helped us capture the piano as well, because it can get quite tall with the lid open. But yeah, all of that was very intentional. And again, I think it kind of started with Daniel's vision and his storyboards, and then us translating that and trying to find examples of that. Like, there was a great synagogue we filmed in where Nikki tunes a piano and gets a call from Ruthie. And, you know, we discovered that overhead shot of the spiral staircase. And that wasn't in the storyboards, but that felt really apropos and really cool and kind of reflective of almost like he's in the center of a safe dial. Just felt thematic and like a no-brainer to get that shot. So we built a big rig and got that cool overhead angle. You know, there's a lot of montages and we wanted them all to feel unique and different and elicit different feelings. But the main montage in the middle of the film, the fallen in love montage, the highest high of the movie montage. And so we wanted that cup to overflow with footage and beauty and joy and fun. And so we shot and shot and shot and shot. It was quite boarded out and we just keep adding to it. Daniel's process is like, yeah, the boards are great, but let's grab another shot. Let's get a bonus shot, you know, or he discovers things in the location scouting and tacks it on. So that was kind of like the montage that never stopped growing. Then it started shrinking as he edited the film. But yeah, that was all just trying to get you in the rhythm of the movie, the soundscape, the fun and joy of it.
1: So do you have any other recent or upcoming projects you'd like to mention? And do you have any closing words for our spoiler alert radio audience?
0: Yeah, I mean, I have one movie coming out this year in October called Other Mommy, and it's a proper horror thriller with a filmmaker named Rob Savage, who's just absolutely wonderful, and a company called Atomic Monster and Blumhouse and Universal, so all the people who made and distributed Backrooms and Obsession. And I think the trailer should be coming out, I think, this month. But I'm really excited about that. That's really fun. It's very visually striking. It's very energetic and propulsive, and it's great. And Jessica Chastain and Jay Duplass are the leads. And there's a little girl named Arabella who's just absolutely wonderful. So it's like a family horror movie. And then Daniel Rohrer, the director of Tuner and the AI Doc, he and I are currently filming our next movie in Italy. I don't know when that will come out, but it's called Positano. And it's with Netflix and with Matthew McConaughey and Zoe Saldana. And it's just going to be awesome. If you like Tuner, it's going to be Tuner times 10. So that's all I can say probably about those, but check them out. Other Mommy and Positano.
1: Great. Thanks so much, Lowell A. Meyer, for taking the time to talk with us today on Spoiler Alert Radio.
0: Thanks for having me.
1: You have been listening to Spoiler Alert Radio, conversations on the craft of filmmaking. I've been your host, Tony Panacchia. On this episode of Spoiler Alert Radio, we spoke with cinematographer Lowell A. Meyer. Lowell's feature film credits include Thunder Road, Greener Grass, Topside, Knock at the Cabin, Cattle Lake, The AI Doc or How I Became an Apocaloptimist, and Tuner. Lowell's television work includes Still Life and Servant. For more information on Lowell A. Meyer and his work, visit lowellamyer.com or click the links under the show information for this episode at spoileralertradio.com. Spoiler Alert Radio is Emerging Arts production produced by Tony Panacchia and Paul Elsnaw. 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

0: By the time this episode airs, Donald Trump will have been inaugurated as the 47th president of the United States. Just like during the first Trump administration, grave threats to science and the use of science in public policymaking will be under attack. The voices of scientists and science supporters are more critical now than ever. Science is nonpartisan, and it's an essential tool for our democracy and the health and well-being of our entire planet and all of its citizens. I'm your host, Jess Phoenix, and this is Science. Joining me is Dr. Jen Jones, Director for the Center for Science and Democracy here at the Union of Concerned Scientists.
1: Her work focuses on the effective use of science in public policy, which I know our audience really appreciates. Jen, I wish we were talking under different circumstances, because if we learned anything from the first Trump presidency, it's that science will be under near constant attack. UCS documented 207 attacks on science during the last Trump administration. So I would like to ask you, what are some of the agencies whose work or whose scientists will be most at risk from Trump's efforts to stifle science?
2: Well, I can talk about the ways I'm expecting or will be watching for the Trump administration to possibly sideline science. And I'm thinking about three different sort of areas, if you will. There will be an effort to actually silence scientists and the science that they do. There will be an effort to destroy the specific rules and regulations that are science-backed, evidence-informed, that give us that clean water, clean air, safe transportation. And then there will be efforts to really have politically appointed judges and courts become arbiters of science as opposed to agencies, right? So looking after the scientists, going after the rules, and then using courts to decide scientific matters as opposed to subject matter experts. So, I think it's fair to say, based on messaging, what we've heard directly from incoming President Trump and his cabinet nominees, that every agency that does science is under threat. And so I really believe that this is truly a science emergency, that every agency, all aspects of the federal government are threatened. So, in terms of UCS or in terms of the Center for Science and Democracy, some of the agencies that we're especially watching and concerned about would be the EPA, for instance, because we've already heard so much disinformation about the EPA, about the work that they do. And, again, a good reminder is to understand what is the basic function of the protection agency, right? To keep the environment clean, to keep it healthy, and so that it's there to support us. And it always does. It comes back down to that clean air and water. The Environmental Protection Agency is there to help develop and enforce, again, those regulations and policies that, by the way, the public supports. There was even a new report that came out last year that the vast majority, was like over 88%, support existing funding for the EPA or increasing funding for the EPA. And so these are agencies that the public may not understand the nuanced work that's done, but they appreciate the work that's done to keep us safe. And so EPA helps create and enforce those policies that keep chemicals, out of your food system, that works to, again, regulate emissions out of a tailpipe that certainly cause climate change, but also might cause asthma, lead in drinking water, all those basic things that keep us safe. Now, for those of us who want clean air and clean drinking water, we need to remember that there's a group of people who want to profit through the chemical industry. And so, when I think about the science emergency, it's it's understanding that, you know, President Trump, based on his first administration, and again, what he's signaling for his second administration, is that, you know, they want to get rid of the policies and regulations that keep us safe, because by doing so, it will allow corporate greed. It will allow those industries to increase their profit. So I think we'll see certainly a lot of rules and regulations that the EPA attacked. I think at Health and Human Services, HHS, the same thing. We will see, already we have seen vaccine skepticism, you know, by the nominated head, RFK Jr. at HHS, and so forth and so on with every agency. And, you know, I would also remind folks that those are sort of the obvious agencies that are very sort of science forward. But, you know, when you think about the Department of Justice, when you think about, there are other agencies that also collect data, the Census Bureau. You know, in the first Trump administration, they tried to change categories of the census that would have really fundamentally changed the way we count people in this country, which matters greatly for how our democracy is run, how money gets distributed, and so forth.
3: So you really segued nicely into what I was going to ask you next, which is, it's about people's short-term memories. They can remember attacks on science in the short term, but if things don't significantly change your day-to-day life, the average person may not remember that, you know, Trump's 1.0 administration sidelined science on the northern spotted owl and the threats facing its habitat, or that the EPA under Donald Trump's first presidency refused to regulate perchlorate in drinking water, which is in rocket fuel and explosives. If you, in case you didn't have that one at the tip of your tongue, as most of our listeners probably didn't. But so if the average person doesn't notice all of these attacks, why should your average person be worried about future attacks on science?
2: You know, last year, our climate and energy team here at UCS published a report that showed that every person in this country had lived in an area that was impacted by a natural disaster. If I recall, you know, that included, I live in a hurricane area. I have gone through now multiple major hurricanes in the last few years. Wildfires that happened recently in Southern California that were devastating, and driven by a winter drought there. So all of us are experiencing certainly the climate change impacts and dire threats on a routine basis. We're all impacted by it. And so I think that shows up, or we should be reminded of that, on a routine basis. When you're dealing with extreme weather, it's often a good reminder to go and see if and how that weather might be attributed to climate change. So, and I would also give a shout out to the folks here at UCS that work on climate attribution science, which is able to make that link between a climate change impact and attributing it to climate change itself. But I tell you what, it does not take long to be reminded about unsafe drinking water when within hours or days you could conceivably have chemicals and toxins ending up in that water through a change of policy. I want to go back again to, I think about sort of how does federal science show up in my life on a daily basis? I count on good federal science at the FDA to make sure that the medicines that me and my family take are safe. Right? And if somebody's not there, if that science is not happening through those rigorous checks and protocols that give us that medicine, it's conceivable that I could wake up in a very short amount of time and that medicine would not be safe. I think about, again, all the issues around safe transportation. Think about the FAA and all the work that they do to operate public transportation, federal aviation, you know, to simple practices that make it, you know, flying these days is extremely safe, right? I mean, I'm old enough to remember even a few decades ago when it was so much less safe. And that is also due to good science, good regulation, good policy. You start with that, you start putting the importance of this federal science and the lack of it could show up in your life in a very dramatic way, very quickly.
3: This ties into something you mentioned earlier, but one thing people may have heard over and over in the media is that President Trump's policies will have a chilling effect on science. And that's a little bit less concrete than if he outright fires a bunch of scientists or dissolves government agencies. So can you explain in a little more detail what a chilling effect on science is and why that's dangerous?
2: Remember, one of the main reasons that it's likely, you know, President Trump will sideline scientists and sideline science. And, you know, ultimately, I really believe this comes down to profit and power. The goal, again, is to sideline the good science that keeps the public safe in favor of empowering corporate greed. And so the goal, therefore, becomes how do you sideline those scientists? And already some of the ways we've seen in the past, Trump administration and what we've already seen them signaling for the next administration is a couple ways. Number one, out and out firing scientists, right? Using some policy tools, perhaps folks have heard of Schedule F, that would allow the president to reclassify conceivably tens of thousands of scientist positions, which have historically been merit-based. What you think of as a regular civil service position, people that have, you know, credentials and experience and have gone through a merit-based system to demonstrate they know how to do that scientific work. One of the goals that Trump has talked about has been to reclassify those and either, number one, reclassify them, number one, so he can fire them, or equally or perhaps more dangerous, reclassify those positions so they could become politically appointed. So there's the threat of Schedule F. There'll be a lot of legal maneuvers that will have to happen before it might actually take place. That alone, though, is a threat that has that chilling effect. So let's then go on to that harassment element. Scientists should be able to do that work free of harassment and influence. And so currently, all scientific agencies have adopted what are called scientific integrity policies that provide scientists those protections to do their work free of that political harassment and influence. I'm expecting that whether it's in week one or shortly thereafter, we will see Trump roll back those scientific integrity policies that exist. It'll require him rolling back an executive order that was created under the last administration, but already even signaling the rollback of those, i.e. telling scientists within agencies that we're taking away one of the safeguards you have, also creates that chilling effect. It both can stop scientists from doing the work that they're currently doing, pausing it, altering it, and or just get them to leave an agency. That's another way that chilling will happen. I think in some ways the chilling has already begun. Really unprecedented to see, I guess it was in maybe November or December when we saw Elon Musk using Twitter to essentially publicly dox federal scientists. Again, unheard of, calling scientists out by name and position. They ran specific offices. He called them out in tweets by name, by office, and essentially threatened them, ridiculed them. And that also has a chilling effect. A lot of these tactics come down to really scaring, harassing, and intimidating scientists to stop doing that work, to leave those positions. So whether the position is going to be shuttered, whether it's going to be filled with somebody who passes a political litmus test. But it's done to basically get rid of good science that keeps us safe so that They can politicize scientists or science in the name of corporate greed.
3: The last time around when Trump was elected, we saw big movements like the March for Science, which made headlines and raised public awareness around the globe. What do you think the scientific community and our supporters, both the UCS supporters and the supporters of science in general, what do we need to focus on to make sure the public is aware of the threats facing science?
2: First off, I think that last point is, number one, just continue to help make folks aware of these threats. This is a science emergency. We don't have to understand the inner workings of the government to know that it keeps us safe. Again, there's so many great reports that have come out in the past few years that have shown, by and large, the public really trusts scientists and supports federal scientists. And supports, again, agencies like the EPA who do that work. So all of us can use our voice to help champion science. You know, in that line, too, when I think about education, I would say something all of us can do right now and today is to make sure we are up to date on the UCS disinformation playbook. Disinformation has played such a role in getting us to where we are in the past few years and the amount of anti-science disinformation that we're already seeing just absolutely be, you know, spewed. All of us are subject to disinformation, so we need to know how to recognize it and to counter it. And so go see the UCS playbook for how to do that. Now, some other ways that folks can join us here at UCS and some of the efforts that we're doing. Become a supporter if you're not. Check out becoming a member of our science network if you happen to be a science scientist and eligible to do that. So let's go back to that supporter network. You know, I'm so excited to share that just in the past week or so, UCS delivered a letter to, I think, every member of Congress championing the need for science. And so we had more than 25,000 members, supporters, scientists, science just advocates sign on to this letter that we delivered to Congress. And folks can go and see that letter on our website. Keep an eye out as we do trainings for other ways that people can get involved, such as writing public comments on proposed pieces of policy rules and writing comments to help inform federal rules and policies. And so what that looks like is each of us is allowed to weigh in when the federal government proposes a new rule on, again, whether it's something around transportation or climate or the census or whatever it might be, those can go out for public comment. And what that looks like is you going onto the federal website and writing a letter and saying who you are and why you support it or object to it. And so we work with groups around the country to help train them up and individuals as well through webinars and trainings. And then also, again, just using that voice to remind your community about the power of science. And so that can look like some of the toolkits in terms of writing a letter to the editor in your local community. When we talk about this work at the federal level, you know, yes, there is the DC Beltway where a lot of this, the nitty gritty and a lot of the politicking happens. But really, we have to remember that's being done in our name and for us in all the communities that we live at across the country. And ultimately, you know, good rules, good policies, good science. The goal is that it's done so that it plays out in our community. And so that's just a powerful reminder that we need that voice inside DC, but we also need that voice in your own community.
3: Okay, Jen, you mentioned some things around scientific integrity before, but there is something called the Scientific Integrity Act. So I was hoping you could talk a little bit about what that specific act is and why it matters.
2: Great. Love it. So scientific integrity, again, you know, a set of practices that would help protect scientists and keep them free of that political interference and harassment. And so, you know, right now, agencies, federal agencies that we've talked about, they have a scientific integrity policy in place because under the Biden administration, there was an executive order that was issued requiring agencies to adopt a final scientific integrity policy. So this work, the idea of scientific integrity has been decades in the making. UCS has pushed all administration over the past decades around scientific integrity. And over the years, we've seen it get taken up by agencies more and more and more to the point where we now had an executive order requiring agencies. And so at the end of 2024, we saw, I think, nearly every agency issue a final scientific integrity policy. Now, here's the thing. On day one of a new Trump administration, those can be rolled back because those policies were created by an executive order and not a law through Congress. They can be simply rolled back at the stroke of a pen. Hence the need for a piece of legislation passed by Congress that would enshrine scientific integrity in law. And so that is the Scientific Integrity Act that we have worked with or advocated with Congress for many years to push this forward. We will continue to do so. Representative Paul Tonko out of New York has been the lead champion of scientific integrity over years and has continued to push for scientific integrity. I hope and I expect in the new Congress, we will see the bill reintroduced. And we will continue to push for it and advocate for it and scientific integrity in law, period, for those protections that could then protect that federal scientist regardless of political administration. Jess, let me raise one other thing and talk a little bit about how scientific integrity is possibly under threat in the next administration as well. So I've just mentioned that the president could essentially roll back an executive order that requires agencies to have scientific integrity policies. In November and December of 2024, we saw the House Oversight Committee signal that they are coming after scientific integrity in the new Congress. What happened is House Oversight, which really does have far-reaching abilities to hold hearings, call witnesses, subpoena evidence on just about anything. House Oversight sent a letter or letters, pardon me, to three federal agencies, the EPA, HHS, and Department of Interior, requiring those agencies to submit a lot of documents, correspondence, and other materials on scientific integrity policies, scientific integrity officers, and essentially anything related to scientific integrity in those agencies. That's really scary and worrisome. The way the letters have been written signal that we should expect the new Congress, and this is James Comer, who's the head of House Oversight Committee, to likely hold what I have been told could look like McCarthy-style hearings coming after science and scientific integrity. So I can't report any more at this time as we wait for the new Congress to really kick into gear. But I think it is a very worrisome sign that the new Congress is expecting to politicize scientists and science even more for political gain.
3: We are wrapping up, and I like to end by asking my guests a two-part question. So, Jen, we are the Union of Concerned Scientists. Why are you concerned?
2: I'm really concerned because in my career, I have lived and worked in more than 40 countries around the world. I have spent a lot of my career focused on issues of environmental justice and equity. I, as an educator and a former professor, have worked for that next generation of scientists. I have been the recipient of the good science that keeps us safe. I am concerned because so many of those things that do provide the basic protections for us are at risk. And whether the species perpetuates for millennia to come or not, there are those of us and our neighbors who will suffer today and in the short term, if all of us are not concerned and do our part. So I'm concerned because the evidence in front of me tells me I should be.
3: That's a great answer. Very scientist forward. I love it. And so then the second part of the question, it's more positive, more motivational, but what are you doing about that concern?
2: Yeah, it comes back. I mean, aside from all the work, you know, here at UCS, I tell you, well, some of the things I'm doing are just constantly continuing to expand the way I think about equity. Thinking about, you know, who I can work with to find ways to find joy, to increase how science benefits so many of us. I know, again, it sounds a little basic, but I think we have such an amazing opportunity and need to remind people the joy of the endeavor of science, of scientific inquiry. The basic joy of being curious, of asking questions about our world. Why does this look this way? How did we get here? So helping pass on that mindset, helping people learn about science, the value of it, the joy of it. I wish I did more writing around that. Perhaps that should be a personal goal for the year. That would certainly be positive in a way, because I do think we've spent today, for an example, a lot of our time talking about the dire parts. But I am also working through UCS, but in these other arenas as well, to remind us everything that science has given us thus far. It has the potential to solve so many problems. And that should be empowering.
0: Many thanks to Dr. Jen Jones and to Omari Spears for production help. This will be the last episode of This Is Science with Jess Phoenix. I will miss every single one of you. 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

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I like to hike Devil's Canyon and go cross-country skiing, and I really like to listen to KWSI Grand Junction 100.3.

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0: July 22, 2026. The Republican Party's new favorite talking point is calling Democrats communists. Representative Jim McGovern, a Democrat of Massachusetts, said yesterday on the floor of the U.S. House of Representatives. Really? Communists? Did we accidentally step into a time machine? I get it, he said. They don't want to talk about the real issues, the bread and butter issues. They don't want to talk about affordability. I guess my question is Joe McCarthy back from the dead? Because it sounds like that's who wrote all the garbage coming from Republicans about communism. These guys, they dust off the same tired old talking points every time they're backed into a corner. Every time a new poll comes out saying that your economic agenda sucks, what they do is they change the subject. They try to divert attention. It is pathetic. But fine, they want to play that game? Let's play that game. Let's talk about the Republican Party. A party that worships one man above the Constitution in a cult of personality. A party that demonizes immigrants and says they poison the blood of our country. A party that calls the free press the enemy of the people and sicks the Justice Department on journalists who they don't like. A party that says their political opponents are internal enemies and calls them, quote, the enemy within. A party that is okay with invading our allies, including other democracies. A party that punishes their political opponents, that has deployed troops on our own streets, that wants to use the American military on the American people. A party that believes any unhinged lie, fantasy, and conspiracy theory as long as it comes from one man. A party that tries to lock up members of Congress for exercising their free speech rights. And a party that has tried to violently overthrow the results of a free and fair election in the United States of America. A party that, in fact, pardoned everyone who invaded this building on January 6, 2021 and tried to throw out the votes of millions of Americans because the president couldn't accept that he lost. How dare that party lecture anyone? How dare they talk about communism when their own party has totally lost touch, not just with the founding ideals of this country, but lost touch with reality itself? So if we're going to start assigning political labels based on conduct, then let's call things by their proper names. The Republican Party has become the party of fascism. Full stop. You know, they have become a party of far-right fascists who are hell-bent on destroying our country and our way of life. And every single time they call us communists, it is nothing more than a projection of their own radicalization. They don't want to talk about that, and they definitely don't want to talk about their higher grocery prices, or skyrocketing gas prices, or higher inflation, or the cost of health care, or their new endless illegal war. It has now cost over $100 billion. So instead, they scream and they yell because they have nothing else to offer. Democrats are patriots who love this country enough to fight for it. We are fighting to make it easier for people to afford groceries. We're fighting to try to make it easier for people to afford rent, prescription drugs, and health care. And we will not be lectured by a fascist Republican Party that offers the American people nothing but lies, fear, endless culture wars, and tax breaks for billionaires. The political ideology called fascism grew out of World War I, when former socialist Benito Mussolini rejected the equality that defined democracy and came to believe that a few leaders must take a nation toward progress by directing the actions of the rest. These men must organize the people as they had been organized during wartime, ruthlessly suppressing all opposition and directing the economy so that businessmen and politicians worked together. And, logically, that select group of leaders would elevate a single man who would become an all-powerful dictator. To weld their followers into an efficient machine, they demonized opponents into an other that their followers could hate. This theory drove the Axis powers during World War II, and in 1945, the United States War Department explained to U.S. Army personnel in the European theater of World War II what fascism was. The government focused less on the ideology of fascism than on its practical outcome. Fascism, the pamphlet Army Talks explained, is government by the few and for the few. The objective is seizure and control of the economic, political, social, and cultural life of the state. The people run democratic governments, but fascist governments run the people. The basic principles of democracy stand in the way of their desires, hence democracy must go. Anyone who is not a member of their inner gang has to do what he's told. They permit no civil liberties, no equality before the law. Fascism treats women as mere breeders. Children, kitchen, and the church was the Nazi slogan for women, the pamphlet said. Fascists make their own rules and change them when they choose. They maintain themselves in power by use of force combined with propaganda based on primitive ideas of blood and race, by skillful manipulation of fear and hate, and by false promise of security. The propaganda glorifies war and insists it is smart and realistic to be pitiless and violent. After the war, scholars like Eric Hoffer studied the societal conditions necessary for fascism to take hold. In his 1951, The True Believer, Thoughts on the Nature of Mass Movements, Hoffer noted that demagogues needed a disaffected population whose members felt they had lost the power they previously held, that they had been displaced either religiously, economically, culturally, or politically. Such people were willing to follow a leader who promised to return them to their former positions of prominence, and thus to make the nation great again. But to cement their loyalty, the leader had to give them someone to hate. Who that was didn't really matter. The group simply had to be blamed for all the troubles the leader's supporters were suffering. More recently, scholars are adding to our understanding of fascism by describing it as a form of political behavior. It is, Robert O. Paxton says in his 2005, The Anatomy of Fascism, marked by obsessive preoccupation with community decline, humiliation, or victimhood, and by compensatory cults of unity, energy, and purity, in which a mass-based party of committed nationalist militants, working in uneasy but effective collaboration with traditional elites, abandons democratic liberties and pursues with redemptive violence and without ethical or legal restraints goals of internal cleansing and external expansion. McGovern's condemnation of today's Republicans fits these descriptions even without the parallels noted by Carrie Kaufman in her You're Overthinking It with Carrie Kaufman between leading Republican officials and Nazi leaders. On July 19th, Kaufman showed how recent speeches by Secretary of State Marco Rubio and Deputy White House Chief of Staff Stephen Miller at last Thursday's State Department meeting about left-wing terrorism echoed Adolf Hitler's Mein Kampf and Heinrich Himmler's 1942 pamphlet Der Untermensch, or The Subhuman. But McGovern left a key element of fascism out of his speech yesterday, the alignment between the government and favored businesses. Fascism subordinates business activity to the needs of the government. In exchange for supporting them, government officials award massive government contracts and subsidies to favored businesses and protect them from regulation. Earlier this year, the administration established a new Economic Defense Unit, or EDU, at the Pentagon, charged with investing public money in defense industries. Anna Swanson of the New York Times reported in March that the Pentagon was recruiting Wall Street investment bankers to the team to spend up to $200 billion in government investment over the next 3 years. That access, recruiters told prospective employees, would give them access to fundraising channels that include royal families and foreign sovereign contacts in case they ever wanted to raise money for their own investment firms. And the U.S., under Trump, has taken ownership shares of private companies it considers important to national security, like Intel, for example, and U.S. Steel. In November of 2025, Swanson reported in the New York Times that the administration had already committed more than $10 billion in taxpayer funds to favored businesses. The lack of transparency in this interference in the private sector raised concerns about favoritism, corruption, and the distortion of the market. Last night, Michael R. Gordon and Stephen Kalin of the Wall Street Journal broke the story that Trump has approved a landmark 30-year deal to provide Saudi Arabia with a civilian nuclear program. The deal gives U.S. companies a monopoly on developing a nuclear infrastructure for the Arab country, but it does not include monitoring and inspections by the International Atomic Energy Agency to make sure nuclear fuel isn't enriched for a nuclear weapon. The idea of building nuclear power plants in Saudi Arabia was central to Trump's 2016 bid for office. Members of Trump's inner circle, including his son-in-law Jared Kushner and disgraced National Security Advisor Michael Flynn, hatched a plan for a joint U.S.-Russian project to build nuclear power plants in Saudi Arabia. In June 2016, they formed a company called IP3 International, short for International Peace, Power, and Prosperity. In Trump's first term, White House ethics officials and members of the National Security Council warned that selling nuclear technology to Saudi Arabia could violate the Atomic Energy Act. Members of the administration continued to work on the project nonetheless. This week's deal is worth billions of dollars in contracts for U.S. firms that work in nuclear technology, particularly Westinghouse, which filed for bankruptcy in 2017 when its nuclear technology took longer to build and was more expensive than the company estimated. In June, the Department of Energy announced it was investing $17.5 billion in loans to Westinghouse and local utility and energy companies to build 10 large-scale commercial nuclear reactors across the U.S. The deal is a big win for the U.S. commercially and geopolitically, enriching American firms and tying Saudi Arabia closer to the U.S., Kristen Dewan, a senior resident scholar at the Arab Gulf States Institute, a research organization in Washington, D.C., told Vivian Nierheim of the New York Times. It is also a win for Saudi Arabia's Crown Prince Mohammed bin Salman, or MBS, who has vowed that he will build a nuclear weapon if Iran does, making the deal a blow to nuclear non-proliferation. Fascism has always been a vehicle for frustration with a system that was failing the people, but it has never been a solution for fixing that system.
1: Letters from an American was written and read by Heather Cox Richardson. It was produced at Soundscape Productions, Dedham, Massachusetts. Recorded with music composed by Michael Moss.

0: From New York, this is Democracy Now!
1: Yes, this deal with Saudi Arabia, the energy deal, is contingent on this condition as far as the president is concerned. So we'll continue to talk with our Saudi counterparts to get the deal finalized and hopefully see them joining the Abraham Accords very soon.
0: A newly signed U.S.-Saudi nuclear deal is in question after President Trump said the deal is off unless Saudi Arabia normalizes relations with Israel. We'll speak to former Israeli negotiator Danielle Levy about this and President Trump's new threat to launch a massive attack on Iran. Then cockroach democracy, unarmed and dangerous. We'll talk to the prize-winning Indian writer and activist Arundhati Roy about the massive youth-led protests spreading across India.
2: Today, what the Delhi police have done, the way they beat students, the way they hit them in their heads, it was very shameful. Due to this, the country's reputation is being damaged worldwide. And we all know why Delhi police did all of this, because they received orders from Narendra Modi and Amit Shah.
0: Then to Puerto Rico. A Republican congressman wants to limit birthright citizenship in Puerto Rico and other U.S. territories. We'll get the latest and look at a new documentary about the fishermen from the Puerto Rican island of Vieques. It's called Farmers of the Sea.
3: I am almost certain that the issue of global warming and pollution has caused fishing to be farther away from the coast. This is accelerating a lot. We need to find a way to at least decelerate this as much as we can.
0: We'll speak to the filmmaker, Juan Carlos Davila. All that and more coming up. Welcome to Democracy Now!, democracynow.org, The War and Peace Report. I'm Amy Goodman. U.S. Central Command says it's concluded a 13th consecutive night of airstrikes against Iran. Blasts were reported in several cities, including Karamabad, Jask, and Bandar Abbas and Avas. A U.S. missile strike reportedly killed four people, leaving five others injured. Iran responded with attacks on Bahrain, Kuwait, and a U.S. air base in Jordan. On Wednesday, President Trump attended a dignified transfer ceremony at Dover Air Force Base in Delaware for four soldiers killed in action while deployed to U.S. bases in Jordan and Iraq. The soldiers are 19-year-old Isabella Gonzalez of Texas, 25-year-old Tyler James Feehan of Hawaii, 28-year-old Angel Ramprasad of New York, and 30-year-old Michael Emmanuel Swinton of North Carolina. Trump saluted as their bodies were returned to the U.S. just hours later. The Pentagon lowered its official death toll for the Iran war to 14 from 18. Military officials told the New York Times the names were removed in part because their deaths occurred after President Trump declared a ceasefire in April. Meanwhile, President Trump has threatened a massive attack on Iran, saying it would be, quote, bigger than ever before, unquote, and that he's close to making a decision. The U.S. House of Representatives voted 214-208 Thursday to approve a resolution calling on President Trump to withdraw U.S. forces from hostilities against Iran. Four Republicans sided with Democrats in support of the measure, including Kentucky Congressmember Thomas Massey, who wrote ahead of the vote, quote, American servicemen and women are dying and gas and fertilizer prices are soaring. It's time to end this war, Massey said. It's the second time the House has voted for a resolution seeking to rein in Trump's power to wage war in Iran. Later on Thursday, the Senate voted 47-49 against advancing a similar war powers resolution. Pennsylvania Democratic Senator John Fetterman joined all but one Republican voting against the resolution. A new report finds President Trump's war against Iran has forced U.S. farmers to spend an additional $1.4 billion on diesel fuel compared to a year ago, an increase of more than 60%. On Thursday, the price of oil passed $100 a barrel for the first time since May as the U.S. and Iran exchanged fire and as Yemen's Houthis claimed attacks on Saudi oil tankers in the Red Sea following their announcement of a naval blockade on Saudi Arabia. The Food and Agriculture Organization reports global hunger declined for a third consecutive year last year, but progress remains fragile and far too slow to meet the UN.

0: estimate that between 510 and 520 million people may still be facing hunger in 2030.
1: In the occupied West Bank, four Palestinians are dead following an attack by dozens of Israeli settlers who stormed the town of Tal, west of Nablus, earlier today. Israeli settlers and soldiers reportedly opened fire as Palestinians attempted to protect their homes. Al Jazeera reports at least 86 Palestinians have been killed in the occupied West Bank since the beginning of this year, including more than 20 fatally shot by Israeli settlers. The Palestinian Ministry of Foreign Affairs has condemned the attacks in Tal as a massacre, calling for urgent international intervention to halt settler violence and hold perpetrators accountable. The Trump administration's weighing military action in Mali to target an al-Qaeda-affiliated group. That's according to The Washington Post, which reports that if approved, the plan would add an eighth nation to the list of countries where President Trump has ordered strikes since the start of his second term. The Trump administration's imposed new tariffs on dozens of U.S. trading partners just as a temporary 10% global tariff expired. On Thursday, the Office of the U.S. Trade Representative announced levies of 10% on imports from the European Union, Canada, Mexico, and India, and 12.5% on goods from China, Japan, South Korea, and other nations. The levies took effect just after midnight this morning. They'll keep Trump's massive regime of tariffs in place despite a Supreme Court ruling striking down earlier emergency powers tariffs. This comes this time. The Trump administration cited a section of the Trade Act of 1974 that allows for tariffs against countries that don't outlaw forced labor or who allegedly fail to enforce anti-slavery laws. In Texas, dozens of organizations and small businesses in Houston's East End District will participate in an economic boycott today, demanding justice for Lorenzo Salgado Araujo, the 52-year-old Mexican father shot and killed by an ICE agent July 7th. Organizers are intensifying calls for the release of the three key eyewitnesses who may remain in an ICE jail in Conroe, Texas, and for the Department of Homeland Security to identify the ICE agents involved in the fatal shooting. One of the eyewitnesses is Salgado's younger brother, Victor. This comes as Harris County District Attorney Sean Teer says an independent investigation into the fatal shooting is moving forward.
2: The medical examiner ruled Mr. Salgado's death a homicide. There's one agency in Harris County, Texas, is authorized to investigate and prosecute that, and it's my office.
1: In Minnesota, the man who fatally shot Democratic lawmaker Melissa Hortman and her husband Mark to death in their home has received a sentence of two consecutive life terms plus 40 years in prison. A federal judge handed down the sentence on Thursday to 57-year-old Vance Belter, a self-professed conservative evangelical Christian whose guilty plea helped him avoid a possible death sentence. He also pleaded guilty to shooting and wounding State Senator John Hoffman and his wife, Yvette, at their home during a violent rampage in June 2025, during which Belter dressed as a police officer and modified his SUV to look like a police car. Investigators say he left behind three assault rifles, a handgun, and a hit list containing the names of dozens of people, including prominent Democrats and abortion providers and advocates. The Trump administration's withdrawn subpoenas seeking the phone and text message records of New York Times journalists and their family members. The move came after a federal judge grilled federal prosecutors and threatened them with sanctions unless they withdrew the subpoenas. The Justice Department had been attempting to uncover confidential sources who spoke to the Times about security concerns over President Trump's new Air Force One jet donated to him by the royal family of Qatar. This comes as the Republican-led House Ways and Means Committee has issued subpoenas to the independent news site Breakthrough News, along with the People's Forum and Tricontinental Institute for Social Research. Here in New York City, a group of landlords are suing to overturn Mayor Zoran Mamdani's new rent freeze on apartments. The lawsuit accuses Mamdani of influencing the outcome of a vote by the independent New York City Rent Guidelines Board for zero rent increases on 1 and 2 year leases. This comes as Mayor Mamdani has tapped Lina Khan, the former chair of the Federal Trade Commission, to serve as chair of the city's Economic Development Corporation. and dozens of protesters blocked an entrance to the Brooklyn Navy Yard.

0: Thursday, demanding the eviction of Cry Precision, a private contractor that supplies tactical gear to the Israeli military and ICE. Thursday's action comes as part of an ongoing widespread campaign against other military equipment manufacturers. Democracy Now! Spoke to Eitan Mubarak of the National Iranian American Council.
1: They're profiting off of war and ICE and genocide and war crimes, all being subsidized by New York City tax dollars. They pay a lower rent. They had their construction costs covered. And we, united as New Yorkers, are here to demand that our tax dollars go to us, go to our needs in the city, and not to Cry Precision and other companies that profit off of constant war that is slaughtering children in Iran, in Palestine, in Lebanon, and kidnapping, arresting, and deporting our neighbors here at home.
0: And those are some of the headlines. This is Democracy Now!, democracynow.org, the War and Peace Report. I'm Amy Goodman in New York, joined by Democracy Now!'s Juan Gonzalez in Chicago. Hi, Juan.
2: Hi, Amy, and welcome to all of our listeners and viewers across the country and around the world.
0: A newly signed U.S.-Saudi nuclear deal is in question after President Trump said Thursday the deal is off unless Saudi Arabia normalizes relations with Israel. Saudi Arabia has maintained it would not officially recognize Israel and join the Abraham Accords until there's a pathway toward the creation of a Palestinian state. Trump made the declaration Thursday, a day after Energy Secretary Chris Wright and Saudi Arabia's energy minister signed the agreement. The official text of the agreement has not been released yet. Congress must review the deal and has 90 days to consider it. The deal would allow for the U.S. to help Saudi Arabia build a civilian nuclear energy program using U.S. technology. Critics warn the deal could lead to Saudi Arabia developing a nuclear weapon and spark a new arms race in the Middle East. The U.S.-Saudi deal is likely worth tens of billions of dollars to U.S. nuclear energy companies like Westinghouse, whose reactors produce plutonium as a byproduct. Non-proliferation experts warn the waste could be reprocessed for use in nuclear warheads. This all comes as the U.S. has carried out a 13th consecutive day of strikes on Iran. President Trump told Axios he's weighing whether to launch a massive attack on Iran that would be, quote, bigger than ever before, unquote. We're joined now by Danielle Levy, president of the U.S. Middle East Project, former Israeli peace negotiator under Israeli Prime Ministers Ehud Barak and Yitzhak Rabin. Daniel, welcome back to Democracy Now! Let us start with the nuclear deal. So a nuclear deal is announced between the U.S. and Saudi Arabia. Anti-nuclear activists condemn it, but also Israel condemns it, saying that Trump did not extract enough concessions from Saudi Arabia to recognize Israel, the Abraham Accords. If you can respond to what's going on here, President Trump then saying, okay, they'll recognize the Abraham Accords, where you think this is going?
3: Right. So let's start with this appears absolutely on brand for a deal to be done. Apparently, there's nothing in there about the conditionality that for this to take effect, Saudi has to join this Abraham Accords, normalize without anything on the Palestinian front with Israel. Trump then apparently just makes something up, puts out a social media post, which undermines what was agreed just the day before. Very on brand. What you have today, Amy, in Israel is a kind of victory lap by Netanyahu. His office has put out his own post saying only thanks to our fantastic war against Iran and being strong have we been able to impose this condition. They are saying here we are again. Israel is calling the shots again with the United States. Just earlier this week, you had a senior Israeli minister saying it's very good what's going on between the US and Iran at the moment. Let the Americans do the work. Let them fight the war. So that's the response there. But if you step back a moment, then maybe this is, in the long run, and maybe not such a long run, another moment of clarity that is not going to work well for Israel. Because let's just look at this. If this deal was good for America, served American national security interests, served American economic interests, not just the profiteering of a few companies who may or may not be close in future or current contributors to Trump and others' election campaigns. But if this was good for America, then why would you condition it on getting something for Israel? Is this America first or Israel first? Who is the driving force here? So if it's good for America, do it. Don't make this conditional on getting something for Israel. It's the same game, by the way, that the Biden administration played for. So I think this will just further embellish this debate around America first, Israel first, the unpopularity of America being subservient to Israel, first of all. Second of all, in Saudi Arabia, how does this play out? They think they've done a deal. Then the Americans throw this wrench into the works. And the Saudis yet again are going to be scratching their heads and saying, well, these guys just aren't serious. They constantly undermine their own interests for Israel. Israel's a destabilizing, radicalizing factor in the region. Yes, we're not going to cut links. We're going to continue to be close to the US, but we have to hedge. We have to further look elsewhere for how we address our interests because the Americans can't be trusted. And finally, I would simply say, I do not think Saudi is about to normalize on these terms for a nuclear deal with America. That's not what's actually going to be the outcome of this, is my assessment.
2: And Daniel, I wanted to follow up on that. This whole issue that the Saudi government has long claimed that it would not normalize relations with Israel unless there was a clear path to Palestinian statehood. Wondering your thoughts about that, but also about the impact on any negotiations with Iran. Since according to what we know so far about this agreement, the claims are that there will not be the kind of stringent inspection requirements on Saudi Arabia's enrichment program that the U.S. typically holds with any type of transfers of technology, and also the kind of stringent requirements that the U.S. was seeking to impose on Iran in any kind of negotiated deal about its nuclear energy program.
3: Right. So first of all, Saudi has officially repeatedly made the case that, especially in the current circumstances, especially with everything that we've seen going on in Gaza, but also elsewhere, Saudi was one of the eight states, Arab and Muslim majority states, that put out issued a statement just yesterday following the latest Israeli disturbances, the latest kind of Israeli takeover on the Al-Aqsa compound in the old city of Jerusalem, to condemn that, to say that has to be reversed. Saudi has taken this position that there is going to have to be irreversible movement towards a Palestinian state. We may get to a moment, Juan, where the definition of what that clear irreversible movement is will be tested. It may fall well short of what many Palestinians would like to see. It may not. But the moment we are in right now does not lend itself to an Abraham Accord style total abandonment of the Palestinians, warm embrace of Israel under these circumstances. So I don't think that is going to happen. As to the nuclear component of that, sorry, actually, before I go to that, to say one other thing. For Israel, what they want is precisely this kind of arrangement, to say we can do anything to the Palestinians and we will get normalization. So for Israel, to have the US again front-loading Israeli demands, while simultaneously the US is fighting this war, which Israel was instrumental in getting it into, in Iran, while simultaneously Israel is given absolutely free rein in Gaza, so-called ceasefire, more than 1,200 Palestinians killed. West Bank, as we speak now, there are settler rampages with the army either supportive or standing by taking place. Massive destruction of infrastructure inside the West Bank. What I've just mentioned in terms of changing the status quo at Al-Aqsa. So from the Israeli perspective, what's not to like, unless you're being strategic and foresighted, in which case you say we are losing public support in America. But anyway, parking that. The actual nuclear enrichment civil program provisions, from what we understand, we don't, I think, have the details, from what we understand has been agreed between the US and Saudi. It's hard to make the case that you would make this deal at the same time that you're trying to impose more onerous conditions on Iran and think this works well for you. So something has gone astray here, but it does follow decades of an American policy which is impossible to see as consistent or credible and that doesn't stand up to scrutiny, not only in terms of these safeguards, what you have in one context versus what you're demanding in another. But if we just zoom out for a moment, the biggest elephant in the room, which is that Israel is a nuclear armed state in the region. If you actually want a denuclearized, a WMD free Middle East, West Asia, then you don't continue to indulge your ally, who not only is free of any kind of inspection regime, but who has a nuclear weapon. So you can't be serious on this front. That's one of the things that's hobbled and undermined this whole Iran obsession all along. By the way, I think if Saudi were hell-bent on a nuclear weapons program, there are simpler ways of getting there. There is the relationship with Pakistan. People have often pointed to that. But this is likely to lead to more of a potential proliferation. Other states in the region are going to look at it and say, well, maybe we need to be in the business of an enrichment program that could, as and when needed, be used.
2: And briefly,
3: be used elsewhere.
2: In about 30 seconds or so, can you talk about the optics of the United States reaching this deal with Saudi Arabia, nearing the 25th anniversary of the 9/11 attacks on the United States, where not only Osama bin Laden, but the majority of the hijackers were Saudi?
3: Look, I think that's something that may play out less, actually. You've just mentioned that, Juan. Others are going to be looking at that. But I doubt that's going to drive the conversation. I think the conversation will be much more driven by this moment in American relations in the West Asia, Middle East region. The fact that this is happening at a time where the US is back in an escalatory cycle with Iran, but where it does not look like the US has any better options now than it did during the earlier months of this war. And we're back testing not so much the history of US-Saudi relations, but we're back testing US resilience, US pain thresholds, as compared to those of Iran. There is no doubt that the US is doing great harm to Iran. Iran is taking major hits. But will the US be able to continue with this? To what end? What is it trying to achieve? We don't have any good answers to any of those questions. And we could well see a further escalation without any of that being resolved. And we're back actually arguing over how do you reverse something that didn't exist when you started this illegal war, which is the whole question of opening the Hormuz Straits. So I think Americans are going to see that this isn't working for them very quickly. It's an unpopular war, and I don't think the president is going to benefit from it.
0: Daniel Levy, president of the U.S. Middle East Project, former Israeli peace negotiator under two Israeli prime ministers, Ehud Barak and Yitzhak Rabin. Coming up, cockroach democracy, unarmed and dangerous. We'll speak to the prize-winning Indian author Arundhati Roy about the massive youth-led protests spreading across India. Stay with us.
4: خطر خطر ده الناقوس نطق الحجر

0: Qatar's Danger by the Palestinian oud musician Huda Asfoud, performing in our Democracy Now! Studio. To see her performances and her interview, go to democracynow.org. This is Democracy Now! I'm Amy Goodman with Juan Gonzalez. We turn now to India, where massive youth-led protests are spreading across India. On Thursday, thousands of young people staged another sit-in in New Delhi in defiance of Prime Minister Narendra Modi's government, which has violently cracked down on protesters. The protest movement is being led by the newly formed Cockroach Janata Party. The party was formed after India's Chief Justice compared India's unemployed youth to cockroaches and parasites. Protesters have been demanding the resignation of Modi's education minister. They're blaming him for the leak of national exam questions that were circulated on social media, forcing millions of students to retake the exam. Some students ended up dying by suicide after studying for the exam for years. One prominent Indian activist, Sonam Wangchuk, ended a 26-day hunger strike today that he began in solidarity with the cockroach movement. This is Abhijit Dipka, who founded the Cockroach Janata Party, speaking earlier this week after authorities violently attacked protesters in Delhi.
1: Today, what the Delhi police have done, the way they beat students, the way they hit them in their heads, it was very shameful. Due to this, the country's reputation is being damaged worldwide. And we all know why Delhi police did all of this, because they received orders from Narendra Modi and Amit Shah.
0: We go now to New Delhi, where we're joined by the prize-winning Indian writer and activist Arundhati Roy. She has a new piece for Wire, headlined Cockroach Democracy, Unarmed and Dangerous. Arundhati begins her piece by writing, quote, "For the first time in years, it feels wonderful to be Indian. Just when hope seemed lost, they came, young roaches riding in on the rain." Arundhati Roy, take it from there. Talk about what's happening in the streets of India and the movement adopting the name of the justice who called them cockroaches.
2: Well, what's happening in India, what's happening just kilometers from my home, where I will be shortly, is not thousands, Amy, but tens and tens of thousands of young people who have just flooded into the city. And now this has spread to cities all over North India, basically. And it started off as students, of course, as you said, you know, Abhijit Dipke, just as a joke, wrote on Instagram, what if all the cockroaches came together? And they did, first online, and now in physical form. They're out everywhere in India, young people protesting and officially demanding the resignation of the education minister under whose, since 2014, the opposition says there have been 152 paper leaks, not a single conviction for anybody doing that. But more than that, the undermining of the entire system of education in India, which was and used to be a good system. But now the whole thing has, if you listen to the slogans and if you see the chanting, everything has shifted to directly attacking Modi. And this has just never happened since 2014 when he became prime minister, or 2002 when he became the chief minister of Gujarat. So it's really a generation whose parents and grandparents wore those Modi masks and chanted Modi, Modi, Modi and got him into power. It is their children now who are saying the emperor has no clothes, and the mockery and the humor, it's just unbelievable. It's unbelievable what's going on. The dancing, the singing, that old, you know, really boring Gandhian protest style has gone. It's just so exuberant and joyful. But as I said in the piece that I wrote, there are two things. One is that this is the protesters. There are Hindus, Muslims, Christians, Buddhists. It's a sort of demonstration of what we would like India to be. But the fact is that the majority of them, the great majority of them, are the children of Modi's you know, Hindu right-wing constituency. And therefore, there is a certain protection. You know, they are not Muslims, they're not Sikhs, they're not Christians, they're not Kashmiris. So is the police going to just shoot them down? I mean, things are coming to a stage where you almost think that they're going to call out the army, but will the army agree to kill their own children? I don't know. So it's a very tricky situation right now.
3: And Arundhati, how would you compare the cockroach uprising in India to recent other youth-led movements in nearby countries in Nepal and Bangladesh and Sri Lanka? And also, this is coming at a time when the more traditional Marxist or left-wing parties in India, in some of the states of India where they long had major power, have suffered electoral defeats. So that the left has been left sort of reeling from these defeats. I'm wondering if you could respond to that as well.
2: Well, how would I compare it to Bangladesh, Nepal, and Sri Lanka? You know, I don't think those comparisons would be correct, because India is too vast and diverse a country for, you know, a simple sort of student-led coup to take over. It just, like, for example, the whole of South India, although they are supporting this movement, they have largely been unaffected by Modi, you know, and so the rage against him isn't there because he doesn't exist there. So India is too large a country for something like that. But you'd have to ask, you know, of course, the left has been pushed back. The traditional, what we call the parliamentary left, has been pushed back. You know, it only really exists in Kerala as a proper party. But the left is certainly inside this protest, you know. The young left student unions are in there. And initially, they were the ones who stabilized the protest because they know how to do it. A lot of young people were coming in. And there are people from everywhere, you know, like Sonam Wangchuk, who was on hunger strike, was initially very much a supporter of the BJP. You know, now he's called off his fast. But the thing is that the protest is way beyond its individual components right now. But the real thing that I said is that, you know, why is the Prime Minister refusing to make the small step of making the Education Minister resign? One of the reasons is that they rule like a cabal. They know too much about each other to, you know, be able to be sacked and so on. They know terrible things about each other. And the second reason is that the BJP has gamed the election system. It has reconstituted the composition of the election commission. It has reconstituted voter rolls in which, you know, millions of people are missing and millions of phantom names exist. The machines, the electoral voting machines are tampered with. The courts look away. The police are not neutral. The bureaucracy is completely complicit. So it feels that it can do anything. It'll win an election because it's the richest political party in the world, and it is backed by the richest industrialists in the world. It can buy anything, it can break anyone, and ultimately, you know, even these young people, they are just very young people, you know, they don't know the forces that can come in and subvert them and beat them down and discredit them. All that is still to come. Paramilitary forces are being flown in. But the situation is very tricky, very fluid. We don't know what's going to happen.
3: And could you talk about the extent of the youth unemployment crisis in India today?
2: The youth unemployment crisis is beyond belief, you know. And I don't want to quote figures to you because those figures are rubbish. You know, for example, people who are, you know, selling peanuts on the road or somehow trying to survive are counted as employed people. Basically, there is a crisis of unemployment from the bottom to the top because of AI now and so on. So really, the future of this country is so rocky. It feels like a like a sort of decomposing corpse wrapped in tissue paper, and suddenly everything is beginning to leak out. And as always happens with governments like this, I mean, 5 days of 10 days ago, if somebody made a mildly off-color joke about Modi, they would be in jail. Today, you have millions of people mocking him in ways which I just can't even explain. I mean, you cannot repeat those words on TV, but I don't even know how the man can come out and make a speech again, because everyone just falls about laughing. You know, earlier it used to be just a handful of us. Now it's this whole young generation who I just want to hug because they're so hilarious.
0: Arundhati, if you can talk more about them reshaping the narrative of the government-controlled media, challenging Modi's carefully constructed image to the world, because they're using Instagram, they're using YouTube, as they reshape the narrative of these protests to a global audience.
2: So I'll start by saying that the most wicked element in India in the last, you know, since Modi came to power has been the corporate-owned mainstream media. They it's not just that they're frightened. They are part of the project, enthusiastically a part of the project. We have this saying over here, I'll first say it in Hindi. It says, Desh ko char log chalate hain, do bechte hain, do kharite hain charo Gujarati, which means that four people run this country, two sell it, two buy it, and all four are from the state of Gujarat. And these four are the Prime Minister, the Home Minister, and the two industrialists, Ambani and Adani. Now, Ambani and Ambani's own something like 27 news channels. Adani just bought one of the most neutral news channels called NDTV, and now that's fallen too. So the news media are like the captains. I call them the screaming television, live screaming TV, because they're just like the captains of lynch mobs. They get people arrested, they dehumanize people, they discredit people, they lie. And on the other hand, we have some incredibly brave YouTubers, both in English and in Hindi and in other languages. You have this, and this young generation, I mean, Modi tried to jam the internet in Jantar Mantar, where the protest is happening. Now it's happening all over. And these kids, you can't mess around with them on the internet, you know. So if you look at Instagram, all of us are just falling about laughing. None of us can sleep at night because it's so funny what they're doing. And in a second, you know, this man who goes around making these ridiculous speeches abroad and hugging world leaders, like recently he was in Indonesia and he was like, January 26th is Indian Republic Day, 2 + 6 = 8, and the Indonesian Prime Minister's birthday is 17th, so 1 + 7 = 8, something like this. You know, now everyone just, there's nothing he can say and nothing he has said in the past years, which is not just being taken apart, and people are just keeling over laughing. So how do you correct that image? He can't get that back. He may beat these people down. He may discredit them. Some of their leaders may sell them out. You know, the kids are like, you have to see those videos. They're going to the police saying, sir, it's really hot. Can you put those water cannons on? And then they're dancing in the water cannons. And please give me some tear gas. And, you know, it's just like, oh, my God, your Baton is taller than me. You know, little kids, little girls are saying. And the girls are the most foul-mouthed of all. It's just, I don't know how to explain it, but it's just exuberance that's making up a whole heaven for someone like me.
0: Well, we don't want to keep you from the protest. So Arundhati Roy, thank you so much for being with us. Award-winning writer and activist. Her critically acclaimed memoir headlined, titled Mother Mary Comes to Me. Also, she's received numerous awards, including the Booker Prize for her first novel, The God of Small Things. We'll link to her new article, Cockroach Democracy, Unarmed and Dangerous, at democracynow.org. Coming up, we go to Puerto Rico. A Republican congressman wants to limit birthright citizenship there and in other U.S. territories. We'll also look at a new documentary called Farmers of the Sea. Stay with us.

0: Tocando, Touching by Helado Negro and Reina Tropical for their new collaboration, Helado Tropical. This is Democracy Now!, democracynow.org. I'm Amy Goodman with Juan Gonzalez. Last week, Virginia Republican Congressmember Morgan Griffith introduced the End Birthright Citizenship for the Territories Act, which would limit automatic citizenship in Puerto Rico and other U.S. territories to only children born to U.S. citizens or legal permanent residents starting in 2027. Congressman Griffith said in a press release his focus is on cracking down on quote-unquote birth tourism, and that while the Supreme Court affirmed last month that birthright citizenship is a constitutional right, it also, quote, leaves the door open, unquote, for congressional action on citizenship in the U.S. territories. His legal reasoning relies on the controversial early 20th century cases known as the insular cases, in which the Supreme Court ruled the Constitution doesn't fully apply to the territories, saying the quote-unquote, uncivilized races who, quote-unquote, infest the territories are, quote-unquote, unfit. In a press release, Griffith said, quote, just like Congress possesses the power to grant the territories constitutional rights in statute, we have the power to take them away in statute. The legislation would impact Guam, Puerto Rico, the Northern Mariana Islands, and the U.S. Virgin Islands. People born in American Samoa are already not classified as citizens. Vice President J.D. Vance has said on Fox News he's in favor of the idea. This latest attempt to restrict rights in the U.S. territories coincides with the 10th anniversary of PROMESA, the law that established a fiscal control board in Puerto Rico to oversee finances on the island and restructure its debt. But its power and impact extends far beyond that. The law was passed in June 2016. For more, we turn now to two guests. Efrain Rivera-Ramos joins us from San Juan. He's a law professor, former dean at the University of Puerto Rico Law School, and author of The Legal Construction of Identity, The Judicial and Social Legacy of American Colonialism in Puerto Rico. And we're joined by Juan Carlos Davila. He's here with us in our New York studio, filmmaker, activist, and journalist from Puerto Rico. His latest film for PBS is titled Farmers of the Sea, the third in a trilogy of films on the Puerto Rican working class. We're going to talk about that documentary in a minute. But first, Professor Efrain Rivera-Ramos, if you can talk about this effort to strip citizenship or birthright citizenship for some in Puerto Rico. Explain what's going on here.
1: Well, thank you very much. What I would like to say is that this is obviously an attempt to start tampering with the citizenship situation of the people of the territories. The title of the bill that has been presented is to end birthright citizenship in the territories. Now, that's a very broad concept, and it could lead to other developments in the future that would affect could affect the citizenship status of everybody in Puerto Rico or everybody born in Puerto Rico or in the other territories. So I would like to raise a flag about that possibility. The bill itself, if read generously, says that if the bill is passed, as of January 1st, 2027, children born of non-U.S. citizens and non-U.S. residents living in Puerto Rico would not be considered U.S. citizens anymore as it is now. Now, anybody born in Puerto Rico, regardless of the citizenship status of her parents, is considered a U.S. citizen. And that has been so since a combination of statutes passed by Congress starting 1917 and ending in 1941. The Congressperson, Griffiths, said in a statement that this would impact only the children of those who are living in Puerto Rico without being permanent residents or U.S. citizens. Now, if you read the bill, that is not what it says in the first part of the bill. That, if you read just the first part of the bill, it says that people born in Puerto Rico from 1941 to 2027 would be considered U.S. citizens, but not after that. It is not until the very last provision of the bill that it tries to clarify that this applies only to children born of non-U.S. citizens and non-U.S. residents. So there is a degree of ambiguity in the way that the bill is constructed that may cause problems in the future. But even if it is interpreted the way that the congressman has said, it does create problems for a substantial sector of people living in Puerto Rico. We do have a substantial immigrant population. Most of it comes from the Dominican Republic, although we also have immigrants from Haiti and from other parts of Latin America and the Caribbean. If the bill is passed, the effect would be to create a very special underclass of people living in Puerto Rico who will lose many of its rights, many of the rights that they may enjoy right now. This would be like creating a minority within a minority in the sense that after the U.S. Supreme Court case, Barbara versus Trump, children born of non-residents and non-U.S. citizens born in the United States, people born in the United States under those circumstances, are still considered citizens. If the bill is passed, an exception will be made for those born under the same conditions in Puerto Rico and the territories. So this is an attempt at creating a subclass of people who can be discriminated against even more, and who could be simply disregarded as human beings with rights, living within the jurisdiction of the United States, because the territories, after all, are placed under the jurisdiction of the United States. So that would be my concern.
2: Professor Rivera Ramos, I wanted to ask you also about the PROMESA situation. It's 10 years since Congress and President Obama set up PROMESA. It was supposed to be a temporary fiscal control board. And yet here we are 10 years later, and it is still effectively running the affairs of the island of Puerto Rico, a U.S.-appointed board, effectively ending the claims of the United States that Puerto Rico was an autonomous territory. I'm wondering your sense of where PROMESA goes from here. Have the people of Puerto Rico become accustomed to having their decisions made by an appointed group of largely outsiders?
1: Well, I think that many people have become accustomed to that, although we can also have witnessed a growing criticism of the board. It is viewed by many people in Puerto Rico, with reason, as a colonial entity that was imposed by the U.S. Congress upon Puerto Rico and Puerto Ricans. As you have said, it is an unelected board that exercises a great deal of power over Puerto Rico. It has taken over many of the governmental operations of the Puerto Rican government, and it has made decisions that have had a very deleterious effect on Puerto Rico and on many sectors of Puerto Rico, especially the most vulnerable. The board has focused its operations on the fiscal end of the economy of Puerto Rico. And I think it is the consensus of most economists in Puerto Rico that has been a huge mistake. Puerto Rico is in need of an economic development plan, of strengthening the provision of essential services to the population, of having a sound economic policy in place, of getting rid of many distortions of the economy, such as corruption, waste, incompetence, etc. And the board has done almost nothing regarding those very crucial aspects of the Puerto Rican economy. So I think that some people might say that the board has had some positive effect in terms of the restructuring of the debt. But even that hasn't been as as important as it was needed to be done. And it has entirely disregarded the economic development aspects of the Puerto Rican economy. So I think that in the end, it has been a failure.
0: We are also joined by Juan Carlos Davila, who has covered the resistance PROMESA for years, but now has a new documentary about the local fishing industry in the Puerto Rican island of Vieques, where for more than 60 years, the U.S. Navy used much of the island as a bombing range, exploding by one estimate as much as 3 million pounds of ordnances containing napalm, depleted uranium, lead, and other toxic chemicals. Public protests led to the closure of the base in 2003. Juan Carlos Davila has been reporting on Vieques for years. His latest film just came out on PBS, Farmers of the Sea, focusing on how access to fishing is changing due to climate change and also the impacts of contamination. This is a clip.
3: I cannot tell you that lobster fishing is bad, but compared to previous years, the decline has been significant. There are many reasons why this is happening, right? The reality of the matter is that this changes every year. The reefs aren't like they used to be. There are reefs where you find no marine life, no sponges. There are many fishes that you used to catch before that you rarely find now. Like what happened with the conch? You almost don't find trunkfish.
4: Look, those really are turtles.
3: I am almost certain that the issue of global warming and pollution has caused fishing to be farther away from the coast. And this is accelerating a lot. We need to find a way to at least decelerate this as much as we can.
0: Part of Farmers of the Sea, Juan Carlos Davila, congratulations on this beautiful portrait of both the fisher people and climate change. Talk about why you made this film.
5: Well, the reason I really made this film is because when we address the topic of food insecurity in climate change, or how climate change is going to produce food insecurity, we tend to look a lot at what is happening in the land. But there's so many people in the world, especially coastal communities, island, that depend on the food that comes from the sea for their livelihood, to develop their economies, to bring food to the table to their children. For example, if you look at Puerto Rico, the reefs in Puerto Rico, they are facing an alarming amount of bleaching, and it's really destroying the ocean wildlife, which eventually is having an effect, a direct effect on the food that we can get from the sea. And the fishermen in Vieques say, and other fishermen in Puerto Rico, the ocean is that industry that always has jobs available, because you can go and fish and come back and sell that fish. But also, even if you are not able to sell that fish, you can provide food for your family so it doesn't go hungry. So this just shows one of those the food insecurity in the ocean is also another layer of complication in climate change, and it just shows, you know, how the Caribbean has another complication when we are thinking about how we are situated geographically in one of the front lines of climate change. So it's not just about, we're not only facing strongest hurricanes now, but we're also facing food. We could face food shortages, especially the islands that depend so much on the food that comes from the sea.
2: And Juan Carlos, we only have about less than a minute left, but we'll do a post show. But could you also talk about what has the United States military and the government done about cleaning up Vieques, which was essentially a fishing community before they occupied it and destroyed it for so many years?
5: So the fishing community, the federal agencies, really what they do is that they inform the community of what they're doing. And just in general, what they do is that they have been gathering the bombs that they are able to see on the surface and piling them up and really much exploding them and in Vieques. But then but there's also many other bombs which also releases another type of contamination. But there's also a lot of bombs buried and thousands and thousands of bombs in the water that they haven't picked up.
0: We have to leave it there. Juan Carlos Davila, filmmaker, journalist, actress from Puerto Rico, will link to your piece, Farmers of the Sea, for PBS. Senon and the Rebel Boats documentary will premiere at the Black Star Film Festival in Philadelphia.

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0: while before we went into lockdown, a boy in my class came up to me and said that his dad told him to stay away from Chinese people. After I told him that I was Chinese, he backed away from me. Eloise and I wrote the song based on that experience.
1: So this is about him and all the other racist, sexist boys in this world.

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1: The American attempt to combine domestic democracy with tyranny over foreigners is hopelessly contradictory and hypocritical. A country can be democratic or it can be imperialistic, but it cannot be both. The American political system failed to prevent this combination from developing, and I believe that it is by now probably incapable of correcting it. The evidence strongly suggests that the legislative and judicial branches of our government have become so servile in the presence of the imperial presidency, they have largely lost the ability to respond in a principled and independent manner.
2: That's Chalmers Johnson, and this is Alternative Radio. I'm David Barsamyan. This edition of AR features Chalmers Johnson on militarism, empire, and the decline of democracy. In ruling circles and in the media, it is not polite to talk about the United States as an empire. It's all fine and dandy to talk about Rome and British, French, and Soviet empires, but not when it comes to talking about American empire. If you do, you'll be ridiculed and labeled as some kind of loony Marxist. But there it is, with its hubris and arrogance and colossal military budget and its many bases straddling the globe and its wars and interventions. Simply stated, imperialism erodes democracy. The signs of U.S. decline are everywhere to be seen and felt. The Pentagon and the military-industrial complex and the vast sums of money it commands have greatly weakened the proverbial guardrails that protect democracy. To talk about these issues is Chalmers Johnson. He was professor emeritus at the University of California, San Diego. He's the author of many books. He passed away in 2010. This never-before-broadcast classic was recorded in San Diego in 2007. And now, Chalmers Johnson on militarism, empire, and the decline of democracy.
1: History tells us that one of the most unstable political combinations is a country like the United States today that tries to be both a domestic democracy and a foreign imperialist. But why this is so can be a very abstract subject. I think that the best way to introduce this is to say a few words about my new book, Nemesis, and try to explain why I gave it the subtitle, The Last Days of the American Republic. Nemesis is the third of three books that have grown out of my research over the past 8 years. In the year 2000, I published a book called Blowback. The concept blowback, a CIA term, does not mean just retaliation for things our government has done to and in foreign countries. It refers to retaliation for the numerous illegal operations we've carried out abroad that were kept totally secret from the American public. These operations include the clandestine overthrows of governments we do not like. In fact, the word blowback was used in the after-action report of the first of these, that is the overthrow of the Iranian government for the sake of the British Petroleum Company in 1953. The after-action report was just declassified in the year 2000. Or clandestine overthrow of governments, training foreign militaries in the techniques of state terrorism, rigging elections in foreign countries, interfering with the economic viability of countries that seem to threaten the interests of American companies, and the torture and assassination of selected foreigners. The fact that these actions are secret means that when the retaliation comes, as it did so spectacularly on September 11, 2001, the American public is unable to put the events in context, so they tend to support acts intended to lash out against the alleged perpetrators, thereby commonly preparing the ground for yet another cycle of blowback. I began doing research on the network of 737 American military bases we maintain around the world. 737. There are quite a few, actually more than that, but that's the official number. We now station over 500,000 U.S. troops, spies, contractors, dependents, and others on military bases located in more than 130 countries, many of them presided over by dictatorial regimes that have given their citizens no say in the decision to let us in. My research into our base world resulted in my second book, The Sorrows of Empire. Some people question whether what we do abroad as a nation can be called imperialism. The British ruled India, much of Africa, large swaths of the Middle East, through their colonies. They did not dominate these places through consent, but through direct military force. Similarly, the Dutch dominated Indonesia, the French Indochina and Algeria, the Japanese Korea and Taiwan. These two we recognize as empires. But what the Russians had in Eastern Europe, the system of satellites from Bulgaria to East Germany, ruled through the Soviet Red Army, was also a form of empire. Moscow dominated these countries through huge military forces stationed on their borders or based in their territories, local pro-Soviet puppets, and economic integration into the Soviet bloc system. This is the sort of empire the U.S. has created and is now trying to maintain by way of its military forces and its bases, and threats such as those it issues daily against Iran, North Korea, Venezuela, the Palestinians, and other regimes we don't approve of. To do this, the president has assumed powers specifically denied him by our Constitution, and the Congress abdicated its responsibilities to balance the power of the executive branch. We have a perfectly good means in the Constitution for getting rid of unsatisfactory political leaders. It's called impeachment. In her first speech, Speaker Pelosi said, impeachment is off the table. If impeachment is off the table, then maybe the Republic is off the table. Until the 2004 presidential election, ordinary citizens of the United States could at least claim that our foreign policy, including our illegal invasion of Iraq, was the work of George Bush's administration, and that we had not put him in office. In 2000, Bush lost the popular vote and was appointed president thanks to the intervention of the Supreme Court in a 5-4 decision. But in November 2004, regardless of claims about voter fraud, Bush actually won the popular vote by well over 3.5 million ballots, making his regime and his wars ours. Whether Americans intended it or not, we are now seen around the world as approving the torture of captives at Abu Ghraib prison in Iraq, at Bagram Air Base in Kabul, at Guantanamo Bay, Cuba, and at secret CIA prisons around the world, as well as having endorsed Bush's claim that as commander-in-chief in wartime, he is beyond all constraints of the Constitution or international law. As he has repeatedly said to us, I am the decider. It's hard to think of something more anti-constitutional than that remark. That is, there is no decider in our Constitution. Decisions are taken by consensus. It was structured that way in order to prevent the rise of a tyrant or a dictator. We are now saddled with a rigged economy based on record-setting trade and fiscal deficits, the most secretive and intrusive American government in memory, the pursuit of preventive war as a basis for foreign policy, and a potential epidemic of nuclear proliferation as other nations attempt to adjust to and defend themselves from our own behavior, while our own already staggering nuclear arsenal expands toward first-strike primacy, and we expend unimaginable billions on warfare in outer space. In Nemesis, I present historical, political, economic, and philosophical evidence of where our current behavior

and elaborate checks and balances that the founders of our country wrote into the Constitution as the main bulwarks against dictatorship and tyranny. We are on the brink of losing our democracy for the sake of keeping our empire. Once a nation starts down that path, the dynamics that apply to all empires come into play. Isolation, overstretch, the uniting of forces opposed to imperialism, and bankruptcy. History is intrusive on this dilemma. If we choose to keep our empire, as the Roman Republic did, we will certainly lose our democracy and grimly await the eventual blowback that imperialism generates. It is also always worth remembering the Roman Republic, since it was so explicitly a model to the founders of our country, particularly Madison, provided so many precedents in fixed term limits, the veto, fixed election dates, one thing after another. The Roman Republic was based on the most elaborate separation of powers that ever was created. There is an alternative, however. We could, like the British Empire after World War II, keep our democracy by giving up our empire. I don't want to overstate this. The British did not do a particularly brilliant job of liquidating their empire. The most intractable places on earth today are all part of the residue of this alleged benevolent empire, that is Palestine, Cyprus, Kashmir, Ireland. There were several clear cases where British imperialists defined their nation's commitment to democracy in order to keep their foreign privileges. Kenya in the 1950s, the Anglo-French-Israeli invasion of Egypt in 1956 are particularly savage examples. But the overall thrust of post-war British history is clear. The people of the British Isles, after the defeat of Nazism, realized that in order to keep the jewel in the crown of their empire, India, it would require that they resort, as they had so often in the past, to administrative massacres. In order to do that, Britain itself would have to become a tyranny. They therefore chose democracy over imperialism, gave up their empire, and remain a democracy today. In her book, The Origins of Totalitarianism, the political philosopher Hannah Arendt writes about British imperialism, and I quote, "On the whole, it was a failure because of the dichotomy between the nation-state's legal principles and the methods needed to oppress other people permanently. The failure was neither necessary nor due to ignorance or incompetence. British imperialism knew very well that administrative massacres could keep India in bondage. But they also knew that public opinion at home would not stand for such measures. Imperialism could have been a success if the nation-state had been willing to pay the price, to commit suicide and transform itself into a tyranny. It is one of the glories of Europe, and especially of Great Britain, that she preferred to liquidate the empire." Unquote. I agree with this judgment. When one looks at the Blair government's unnecessary and futile support of Bush's invasion of Iraq, one can only conclude that it was an atavistic response, a British longing to relive the glories and cruelties of their past. The American attempt to combine domestic democracy with tyranny over foreigners is hopelessly contradictory and hypocritical. A country can be democratic or it can be imperialistic, but it cannot be both. The American political system failed to prevent this combination from developing, and I believe that it is by now probably incapable of correcting it. The evidence strongly suggests that the legislative and judicial branches of our government have become so servile in the presence of the imperial presidency, they have largely lost the ability to respond in a principled and independent manner. But given the conglomerate control of our mass media, the difficulties of mobilizing our large and diverse population, it seems unlikely. It is possible that at some future moment the U.S. military could actually take over the government and declare a dictatorship, though they would undoubtedly find a gentler, more user-friendly name for it. That is, after all, how the Roman Republic ended, by being turned over to a populist general, Julius Caesar, who after his assassination was succeeded by his grandnephew, Octavian, who then proclaimed himself dictator for life and named himself the first emperor, Augustus Caesar. I think it's unlikely that the American military will go this route. Meanwhile, the all-volunteer army has become an ever more separate institution in our society, its profile less and less like that of the general populace. Nonetheless, the officer corps might well worry about how the American people would react to a move

0: toward open military dictatorship. Moreover, prosecutions of low-level military torturers from Abu Ghraib prison and killers of civilians in Iraq have demonstrated to enlisted ranks that obedience to illegal orders can result in their being punished, whereas officers go free. No one knows whether ordinary American soldiers would obey clearly illegal orders to oust an elected government, or whether the officer corps has sufficient confidence to issue such orders. The present system already offers the military high command so much in funds, prestige, and future employment via the military-industrial revolving door that a perilous transition to anything like direct military rule would make little sense under reasonably normal conditions. So my guess is that the U.S. will maintain a facade of constitutional government and drift along until financial bankruptcy overtakes it. Bankruptcy will, of course, not mean the literal end of the United States any more than it did for Germany in 1923, China in 1948, or Argentina just a few years ago, 2001 and 2. It might, in fact, open the way for an unexpected restoration of the American system, or for military rule, revolution, or simply for some new development we cannot yet imagine. Certainly, such a bankruptcy would mean a drastic lowering of our standard of living, a loss of control over international affairs, a process of adjusting to the rise of other powers, including China and India, and a further discrediting of the notion that the United States is somehow exceptional compared to other nations. We will have to learn what it means to be a far poorer nation and the attitudes and manners that go with it. The deficit in the U.S. current account, that is, the imbalance in trading of goods and services, as well as the shortfall in all other cross-border payments, from interest income and rents to dividends and profits or direct investments, it underwent, in the last quarter of last year, its fastest ever quarterly deterioration. Those of you who remember your Econ 100AB course somewhere back in the Cenozoic will recall your professor saying that any time the current account deficit should rise to, say, 3% of GDP, the country is a basket case. Ours is at 6.4%. The trade deficit with China alone rose to $201.6 billion, the highest imbalance ever recorded with any country. Meanwhile, the country has lost nearly 3 million manufacturing jobs. To try to cope with these imbalances, Congress raised the national debt limit from $8.2 trillion to $8.96 trillion. The national debt is the total amount owed by the government and should not be confused with a federal budget deficit, the annual amount by which federal spending exceeds revenue. Had Congress not raised the debt limit, the U.S. government would not have been able to borrow more money and would have had to default on its massive debts. Among the creditors that finance this unprecedented sum, the two largest are the central banks of China and Japan, both of which are the managers of the huge trade surpluses these countries enjoy with the United States. This helps explain why our debt burden has not yet triggered what standard economic theory would dictate, a steep decline in the value of the U.S. dollar, followed by a severe contraction of the American economy because we could no longer afford the foreign goods we like so much. So far, both the Chinese and Japanese governments continue to be willing to be paid in dollars in order to sustain American purchases of their exports. For the sake of their own domestic employment, both countries lend huge amounts to the American Treasury, but there is no guarantee how long they will want to or be able to do so. Herb Stein used to be the chairman of the Council of Economic Advisers in a Republican administration, rather famously once said, things that can't go on forever don't. And that's what we're talking about. Marshall Auerbach, an international financial strategist whom I admire, says we've become a Blanche DuBois economy, named after the leading character, of course, in Tennessee Williams' play, A Streetcar Named Desire, heavily dependent, as was Blanche, on the kindness of strangers. Unfortunately, in our case, as in Blanche's, there are not many strangers left willing to support our illusions. So I believe and hope that our imperial venture will end not with a nuclear bang, but a financial whimper. It seems to be unlikely that a president or Congress from either party will or could manage to dismantle the military-industrial complex, end the secrecy and the black budgets that make public oversight of what our government does impossible. Bear in mind, 40% of the defense budget is not readable by any citizen, and for that matter, only by about five members of Congress, who never do it. and bring the president's secret army, the Central Intelligence Agency, under democratic control. I therefore conclude that Nemesis, in Greek mythology, the goddess of vengeance, the punisher of hubris and arrogance, is already present in our country, simply biding her time before she makes her presence known. Thank you very much. I'd be glad to try to respond to questions and comments. The question was, what about the association between empire and capitalism? There's no question that money is being made by elites in this country and other capitalist countries. But I think it is today recognized as simplistic to try to reduce imperialism to merely economic motives. That, in fact, Schumpeter's great work on the subject said that imperialism is an atavism that is always present in the human mind, the desire to dominate. Imperialism does not ever work through consent. It is a form of pure tyranny. It can't mean anything else, despite the fact that there is a cottage industry of Englishmen publishing books about how lucky you were to have been a member of the British Empire. Again, it's never reported from the receiving end. Hard to think of anything that about which Americans are more gullible than television programs about the beauties of the British Empire. I don't think that, for example, you could easily explain the conquest of Iraq entirely in capitalist terms. The main purpose of the war was to replace the two lost pillars of our policies in East Asia. We lost Iran in 1979 as a result of our own foolishness in overthrowing Mohammad Mossadegh back in 1953 and bringing in the Shah. We had begun to lose Saudi Arabia because of the placing of American troops in Saudi Arabia after 1991, and many prominent devout Saudis, not least of whom was our former friend, asset, and partner Osama bin Laden, deeply resented the idea that the charge to the House of Fahd to defend the two most sacred sites in Islam, Mecca and Medina, should now be turned over to ignorant infidels. As a result of this, the Saudis began to tighten up on the use of our bases in Saudi Arabia, particularly Prince Sultan Air Base outside Riyadh. We finally had to close it, and we actually launched the attack on Iraq from Qatar. Yes, sir.
1: In the event of the projection that you are presenting in Nemesis of a transition from American hegemony, the ongoing needs of the larger concentrations of capital in Halliburton and elsewhere for protection of those assets would seem to suggest some new configuration, indeed, not necessarily a national one like China, but perhaps a new international institution. Could you comment on that trend and the danger it would pose, obviously, for democracy anywhere,
0: right,
1: including here?
0: Clearly, we're talking about an extremely complex new world that would come into being. I guess my tendency is to try and separate the obvious economic motives from the issues of imperialism. Imperialism is a choice we've made as a country. We didn't have to go in that direction. Our country was structured in such a way that we were not supposed to go in that direction. We've been warned repeatedly. The most famous warning of all is the one read at the opening session of every new Congress. It's George Washington's farewell address. The great enemy of liberty is standing armies, and it's the particular fatal enemy of Republican liberty, writes our first president. And he knew what he meant. He said standing armies will break the separation of powers. They will bring taxes, wealth, and everything to the presidency, take it away from the Congress and from the judiciary. It will have a tremendously weakening effect on federalism. That is, the states will become less and less important. Washington, D.C. prospers in all this. The next great warning was, of course, Dwight Eisenhower's own farewell address, in which he used the phrase, he invented it, military-industrial complex, the out-of-control interest in an arms industry, our growing dependence on it. In Nemesis, I devote a great deal of time to what I call military Keynesianism, that is, the use of the military budget in order to sustain the economy. We don't manufacture much in this country anymore, but we certainly do manufacture weapons, more than anybody else on Earth combined. and we sell them to anybody who wants them. All of this is to say, in a rather inchoate manner, it would be very hard to predict what economic order would come from the collapse of American imperialism. It would be such a shock to the Americans that one has to fear their own domestic reaction, the attempts of people to preserve their wealth at the expense of their fellow citizens. But I don't see any obvious economic correlations coming from this. In the meantime, what we call capitalism increasingly is as dictated by the ideology of Wall Street pundits. Neither China nor Japan, for example, today conform in any rational sense to what is taught in business schools in America. They are both a form of state socialism that puts the interests of the collective above that of the individual. They are just beginning the most inchoate protection of individual property rights in China, and that the Americans pretend that these differences don't exist.
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0: Yes, sir.
3: I have a question as to where we go from here. There's a lot of anger about not only the Bush administration adventurism abroad, but the structure that allows that, where Congress and and the Senate and the President are all elected by money, and once they're in office, there's really no veto. Should our energy be put into impeachment, like many say, or should it be possibly put into trying to get some sort of a national recall as an amendment or something like that? Or is there some other place that would be more logical to solve the problem, not just stop the situation now?
0: Again, you raise the questions of the age. The only thing that can save the United States today is to reconstitute the constitutional system. If you believe that the government in Washington, D.C. bears any resemblance whatsoever to the structure of government outlined in the Constitution of 1787, the burden of proof is on you. It simply isn't the case. The two most powerful institutions in the government today are located on the south bank of the Potomac River, and they're entirely in the hands of the President, namely the Department of Defense and the Central Intelligence Agency, with no possibility of oversight of any sort. And it's why the National Intelligence Estimate of October 2002 on Iraq, not one single word in it was true. Every word was fiction. And the Congress bought it and went to war over it. These things are things that has to be faced, and it strikes me as simply inconceivable that any president of any party could stand up to the enormous pressures that would be put on him if he tried to really rein in the military-industrial complex, abolish the CIA, or abolish that part of the CIA that needs to be abolished, or things of that sort. Military Keynesianism and the military-industrial complex, it's now so deeply insidious in our society that Lockheed Martin and Boeing and places of this sort know what they're doing on a big project like the B-2 bomber. They put a piece of that in as many constituencies as they possibly can, so that if any congressman or woman should get the idea that we didn't need another weapon of mass destruction, they put half their constituency out of work. I don't mean to be facetious about this, but I mean the two senators of the state of Washington are two very pleasant, liberal, well-educated women, very smart. Say Boeing to them, and before your very eyes, they will turn into bloodlusting fascist hyenas. That is their function. That is the function of the two mother hens of the Defense Facilities Subcommittee of the Senate Armed Services Committee, Kay Bailey Hutchinson of Texas and Dianne Feinstein of California. These are the states with the largest number of military bases. It's perfectly logical for a Secretary of Defense to come out and say, of the bases we have in the United States, a lot of them are worthless. They're expensive. We don't need them. They should be closed. They go back to the Civil War. Just try it. Just watch what happens in a community where you decide you're going to close their military base. Every newspaper, every preacher, every liberal college professor will say, save our base, save our jobs. I hate to tell you how increasingly dependent we are upon this huge defense expenditures, which are not even slightly covered by the formal appropriation for the Department of Defense. There's atomic weapons in the Department of Energy. There's $65 billion, which is not enough, for our wounded veterans. There is the actual defense of the United States, namely the Department of Homeland Security. It's another amount in that realm. The whole thing comes out well over $1 trillion a year and is larger than all other military expenditures on Earth combined. Now, that's the cul-de-sac that you're working your way into, and then if you decide you want to start shutting this down, a lot of people are going to have to relearn farming. There's no easy answer to it. It's a rigged system right now because the Chinese and the Japanese like it the way it's rigged. It serves their short-term interests, and it certainly serves our short-term interests. They lend us the money to maintain our level of living. But, as I say, it won't go on forever.
3: Well, what do you think of the possibility of a recall election, and where would it compare for our energies versus impeachment or something else?
0: Look, it's a perfectly logical and sensible question to say, okay, what do we do? And I can't keep saying to people, it's time to pay off that condo in Vancouver. Prepare your escape route. If you don't think about it, then you're not thinking at all. To rebuild the constitutional system would require a mobilization of citizenry that is almost unimagined. The citizens do not play the role that Benjamin Franklin thought they would, elementary oversight on their government. They don't even try. They couldn't get the information if they wanted it. The media are in the hands of conglomerate control that make money off of advertising. Rupert Murdoch has just proposed buying a third of the Los Angeles Times. You might try it, but the Freedom of Information Act is today one of the hardest things on earth to implement. It has been screwed royally by the Republican administration. But at the same time, well, what do I think I'm doing as a 75-year-old man writing three books intended to draw attention to things that I know and I know the public doesn't know? To try and mobilize the inattentive to do something. Americans are scared that they really are beginning to wake up to the fact that these are not anomalies that are going to be fixed by a little election off of an electronic voting machine. It's going to require quite a bit more than that, it seems to me. First of all, I mean, it's not to say that it's inconceivable. In my lifetime, probably the single most important legislation ever enacted in the United States, One Man, One Vote, did come about as a result of mass civil rights protest movement. That decision was made by the Supreme Court, and it just shows, though, that at certain times you need that kind of institution when the deadlock of democracy overwhelms you. So the precedent is there. It could be done. The country could be mobilized. And that's what we're trying to do, but my own feeling is today it's probably too late.
4: Is China going into debt in dollars for natural resources worldwide in case of the collapse of the dollar, and also the shifting a certain amount to euros?
0: Well, yes. I mean, that is to say, the most important state secret of the People's Republic of China today is the exact composition of its foreign holdings. It's somewhere around $1 trillion, of which probably three-quarters are in dollars. But they certainly were never going to tell us exactly how much, because they privately move it every day, if they possibly can, out of dollars. They are accepting an increasingly disvalued currency, namely the dollar that Walmart lives off of with the stuff they manufacture in China. The Chinese understand that. What they want out of it is not value in the dollar, but continued work domestically to build up their huge, growing industrial power. It's the fastest growing economy on Earth today and has been for the last 15 years. It is also huge, well-educated, without religious fissures, They finally awakened. As the Hong Kong joke has it, China just had a couple of bad centuries and it's back. It certainly is back, and we should learn to adjust to it and live with it rather than resist it. But China itself, of course, indeed is aware that any run against the dollar, it and Japan would be the world's largest losers. They would lose catastrophically in terms of the value of their reserves as the dollar began to collapse. And they're very good and conservative managers of their economy. Meanwhile, they're around certainly using the dollar assets they have to invest in raw materials of all sorts all over the world. They need them for their growing economy. They consume huge amounts of them. This is the way the world works, and I don't see any possible way to resist it. But I am optimistic about China. I think they know what they're doing, that they're doing it well and doing it effectively. The thing that the Chinese public admires most about them is they've dismantled an utterly incoherent Leninist system without the consequences that occurred in the former Soviet Union. And that's what they wanted. That's what their government is delivering. Yes, sir.
5: A couple of points. One is it's inconceivable that our Congress cannot do something like saying for each base closed, that amount of money will be spent on our infrastructure, because I've read that we need at least $5 trillion to rebuild our water systems, our bridges, our roads, our schools. So lots of jobs could be created to actually improve the quality of life. That's the first point. There was a book that came out a couple years ago by R.I. Reid called The United States of Europe. Yeah. He said it's a best-kept secret that the European Union is now 500 million people, produces more engineers every year by an exponential number compared to the United States, more patents, pays 10 times the amount of money to third world nations for helping them, but doesn't tag it to countries that have oil and stuff,
0: yes,
5: and is responsible for 90% of the peacekeeping forces, but they're not sending them to places where there's oil, but places that really need them. So because of that, most of the votes in the UN will back the EU. The other thing is Russia and Iran are starting to go over to euro,
0: yes,
5: for oil. If oil starts being sold in euro, that's the end of the United States, because it won't be the reserve currency.
0: Oh, no, if Saudi Arabia tomorrow said that we want to be paid for our oil in euros, yeah, the American Stock Exchange collapses at once, the United States is over. That is, the dollar no longer has any backing at all. That's what backs the dollar today, is the fact that oil is priced in dollars.
5: But the interesting thing about the European Union is, in spite of the fact it's capitalist, it has strong regulations and enforces them against antitrust and for safe working environments and everything else. So it's a capitalism that includes the working class. There's a number of books that have come out, and each one of them sort of triangulates on what your books do. They complement each other. They overlap. And there's one book I read recently by James Carroll called The House of War on the history,
0: yes,
5: of the Pentagon. But he mentions in January of 1943, four events occurred. The Pentagon was opened. The Manhattan Project began. Roosevelt said he will not accept anything except for unconditional surrender, and Roosevelt authorized the intentional targeting of civilian populations and civilian infrastructure, and according to Carroll, we've never looked back, and the Pentagon and the military has trumped any idea of statesmanship.
0: Well, I think that those are important events, and it's worth mentioning that the 40% of the defense budget that remains secret, that can only be seen by uniformed military officers, that wasn't something that the Bush administration started. That goes back to the Manhattan Project, contrary to Article 1 of the Constitution, which says, guarantees the citizens will be given an accurate account of how their tax dollars were spent. That's not been true in the United States for 60 years, and the Supreme Court has waltzed around that issue 100 times just to make sure that nobody ever says the Constitution actually holds here. The cul-de-sac that we are in today has been a long time building. World War II and the Cold War, of course, were the origins of our huge military empire around the world. It's only as a result of things like neoconservative fantasies and the breakdown of oversight within our government that has now made the situation approaching crisis.
6: I was wondering, when this collapse, economic, military, how you thought it was going to affect, in general, borders across the world, but especially ours here with Tijuana. I mean, obviously, there's a considerable degree of racism. Any comments on that?
0: You've raised a lot of issues.
6: Yeah.
0: But it just to say, I think as the United States starts to go down, there will be as little weeping for it as there was for the former USSR. That is to say, the place where nemesis enters, where the hubris enters. I mean, that is, throughout the Cold War, we did a lot of things that I would not want to say were selfless, but they were certainly in our own interest too, such as the Marshall Plan, but that they were intended to create a livable world. It was only after the collapse of the Soviet Union in 1991 that we began to hear these phrases, we won the Cold War. We didn't win it. We both lost it. We were always richer than they were. They lost it first because they were poorer. We are now facing more or less the same sets of forces that they did. Imperial overstretch, extreme economic rigidity, inability to reform. When they start going down, they go very fast. But the hubris, we began to speak of full spectrum dominance, the Air Force's phrase. We were the new Rome, the lone superpower. We dominated the world. We were athwart the world, a new colossus that Wolfowitz in the first Bush administration was already writing the doctrine that said under no circumstances should we ever allow any nation or combination of nations to be able to challenge us in any way militarily. I mean, this is a statement, this is a Roman statement. That is, we'll treat the rest of the world the way the Romans treated Carthage. That is, nobody will ever try that again. You see where this then leads to preventive wars. That's what the Japanese did to us in December of 1941. We are trapped in one right now by one of the most, you know, unbelievably incompetent group of people we've ever come across. The 9/11 Commission report says that at the time of the invasion of Iraq, we had four people in the army who read Arabic. We're told it took 2 years into the Iraq War before the president finally began to have hammered into him the difference between Sunni and Shia Islam, which is a little bit like, you know, we're sitting around talking about Catholicism and Protestantism in this country. They do exist. They're different, and that they make a difference. What will happen on cross-border developments and things of this sort? Clearly, Latin America has been ignored, has been feeling on the receiving end of the so-called neoliberal economic order, the endless statement that free trade will raise incomes. We seem to have no memory in this country of what the North American Free Trade Agreement was going to do to bean and corn production in Mexico, but it's done it. We want the Mexicans to continue to take unrestricted American exports of beans and corn into Mexico, putting everybody out of work and leading them to say, if I'm going to survive, I have to go work where the work is. And in the meantime, the discussion of this in America is, as you said, clouded with great amounts of racism. None of this is the least bit attractive, but that's the way it's going.
7: I want to thank you very much for the work that you're doing. I'm very concerned about something. The warships are all assembled for strike against Iran.
0: Yes.
7: The scenario that I see happening is that Israel will strike Iran, or there'll be some kind of new terrorist attack conveniently on the United States. Maybe some warship will get struck. We have to go and bomb them and destroy another nation. Are we on the brink of World War III?
0: Well, I don't think it would be World War III. It said Americans like for their tragedies to have happy endings. We're about to have a routine tragedy, one without a happy ending. I mean, that is back in the meaning of what is tragedy. What you just said about Iran is now, I'm not trying to be snotty, it's common knowledge. The problem is not really difficult. That is, learn to live with Iran. It is surrounded by nuclear powers, by the Soviet Union to the north, by Israel to the west, by India and Pakistan to the east, and by the United States in the Persian Gulf. Once you're in that position, there's only one possible way of deterring aggression against you, and that is to have nuclear weapons yourself. That is to say, that's what was wrong with Saddam Hussein. He didn't have them, and we knew he didn't have them. Now, then, in the case of Iran, there's nothing more easily deterred than an independent nuclear strike force of the sort that Iran might develop. It is impossible to disguise where a nuclear-armed weapon has come from. And people who launch them know that they will disappear the next day. The retaliation would be that devastating. It's worked very well. Our press lives off of the idea that Kim Jong-il is some drunken ice cream eater watching old movies. The North Koreans have a superb record of rationality in the face of our continuous presence and threats that have been there since the Korean War. The Iranians could easily be deterred, but they are saying we're going to have the capacity not to just be overwhelmed by the juggernaut from the West. Yes, sir.
8: My specific question has to do with what you predict in reference to the predictions of catastrophe if we were to leave Iraq. Of course, we're going to leave Iraq. It's just a question of whether it's later or sooner. Regarding those who say it will be a catastrophe, the likes of which we cannot imagine,
0: yes.
8: Would you comment on that? And what Iran will do to enhance their own position in the Middle East as our position diminishes in Iraq?
0: It's a good question. It goes back to the fact that you pay a price for incompetent government. I mean, our government is making mistakes of the sort Talleyrand used to talk about. That is to say, you lose a lot for this kind of mistakes. To have decided to attack a country that was arbitrarily and crazily put together by the British out of the remnants of the Ottoman Empire after the First World War, and which could only be held together through dictatorial means, that Iraq was ruled by a Sunni minority military government. The majority population are Shia. The moment you destroy that Sunni minority military government, the Shia are going to come to power, and that they're going to ally themselves with a country right next door, where most of them have spent their exile from Saddam Hussein anyway, namely Iran, the Shia superpower. That this is not going to be good, given American interests, given our interference in Iranian affairs since 1953, 1979, one thing after another. It's not going to be good for the Israelis, even if the Israelis are telling you that they'd like to have it done. They're just plain wrong. You're going to create an arc of Shia power that is going to make Israel's position as it is today much more tenuous than it has been in the past. What's going to happen in Iraq? I believe it's already happened. That is, the Shia have simply come to power. If the Sunni will not accept this, they will be destroyed in a civil war. The Kurds have already declared their independence for all intents and purposes and have the means to maintain it. There is no reason on earth why we should be there any longer. We will be hated till the end of time by the Iraqis, for good reason. You ask after a while, what is the point of trying to get information out to the American public? They don't pay any attention. But I think, yes, we should have been gone a long time ago. The truth of the matter is we've built five monumental military bases that will also be there, it looks like, till the end of time. Whether we'll be on them or not, it's one thing. But Kellogg Brown and Root has poured so much concrete at Balad, at Talil Air Base, at these huge dual runway. Talil Air Base is built right next door to the oldest building on Earth, the Ziggurat at Ur, the Sumerian. Most of the, they have to keep it separated today because the Marines painted Semper Fi on it as they passed en route to Baghdad. I think certainly we ought to be out of there and cutting our losses as fast as possible. Instead, we have two carrier task forces in the Persian Gulf and two more on, you know, within striking distance. That looks like an attack force. Thank you. Yes, sir.
9: why that you think that the group that has taken over the U.S. Federal government as the military-industrial complex, rather than simply the capitalist class of the United States, and let me say just briefly why. It looks like there are lots of corporations that I wouldn't think of this military connections, that is, right. Huge energy companies like Exxon, huge banking companies, outfits like Walmart, agricultural commodities companies, even Boeing, which I believe does most of its business in civilian airliners.
10: Right.
9: That is, all of these are companies that can count on the United States government to go to bat for them no matter who gets hurt or how much it costs. So why would you think that it's companies that have a military connection that are central rather than a whole of corporate capitalism in dominating American foreign policy?
0: Good point. Well said. But distinctions matter. And it is, I think, important not to lump them all together as capitalist countries. In the case of Lockheed Martin, the world's largest munitions company, they have only one customer for the things they do. The revolving door is complete. That is to say, half the executives in the Pentagon are former members of the board of Lockheed Martin Company. And the other way around. As you retire from the armed forces, you can get a very good job at Lockheed Martin Missile Systems in Dallas or wherever else it may be. And this repeated down through Raytheon and Northrop and a lot of others. I believe that these things themselves do matter because this is not capitalism in any sense at all. That is, there's nothing capitalist at all about the weapons industry. They make products that it doesn't matter that they don't work. The important thing about those products is they're expensive. That is to say, the stuff in outer space doesn't work. That is, we're putting scarecrows in the ground at Fort Greely, Alaska. They've never hit anything yet with them. We know that they don't work, but that we keep doing it anyway. And one of the reasons we keep doing it anyway is because it's providing work for a lot of people, including all the other parts suppliers and whatever else that you were referring to. I don't see that it's profitable or any guide to policy to attack the entire American corporate structure. We have enough trouble as it is. Military Keynesianism is an answer to this. It wasn't John Maynard Keynes who thought up that phrase. It was a Polish economist during World War II who used it to explain the enormous success of Adolf Hitler's economy when he came to power. And it is, Keynes said, given the fact that at the height of the Great Depression, people simply couldn't buy anything because they had no income, that it's the function of the government in counter-cyclical spending to provide work even if it was make work. He said we could bury money in disused mine shafts and pay workers to go dig it up. Well, we found something almost equally good, nuclear weapons, and moreover, more acceptable, because there were a lot of people awfully suspicious of Keynes' original Rooseveltian Keynesian version that it gave too much power to the working class. Moreover, in Keynes's concept, it was counter-cyclical. When employment returned, then we started paying off our debts. Once you start down the military route, believe me, you never cut back. It never stops. You can't turn it off. And it also sets up a wonderful vicious cycle in which you have weapons around and people who want to use them, which lead to wars, and wars lead to the need for more weapons, and they continue to expand in an exponential manner. But no, let me just conclude by saying, I don't think that it changes the focus of our discussion to attack the entire industrial economy in America and the way it is structured. I'm not trying to defend it, but I am saying it's different from what interests me here, and that is the intervening variable, that the causative link that connects domestic democracy and foreign empire, and that's militarism. And militarism is a taboo subject in America that people don't want to discuss. They don't want to acknowledge its existence. Thank you very much.
2: 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Chalmers Johnson was Professor Emeritus at the University of California, San Diego, and the author of many books. 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Special thanks to Mansoor. Joe Ritchie is our general manager and editor. I'm David Barsamyan. Thank you for listening. We go out with the Dream Flags, Fascist Gun in the West.

Hi, this is Arnie Arneson, and this is the Friday edition of The Attitude with Arnie Arneson and producers Dave Scott and Stephanie Collins. Hi, yes, you know the drill. We're recording on actually a quite beautiful Thursday morning. We're still beginning with Brian Bilstone's poem, America's a Gun, another 4 weeks or so, and then I will stop. Unfortunately, we will still be embracing guns in America. Brian Bilstone's poem goes like this. England is a cup of tea, France a wheel of ripened brie, Greece a short squat olive tree. America's a gun. Brazil is football on the sand. Argentina, Maradona's hand. Germany, an umpa band. America's a gun. Holland is a wooden shoe. Hungary, a goulash stew. Australia, a kangaroo. America is a gun. Japan is a thermal spring. Scotland is a highland fling. Oh, better to be anything than America as a gun. Oh, you guys, I tell you, every time I read that poem, I want to start to cry. But as you know, we're also going to do what I consider my real opening thought. And I was reading Heather Cox Richardson last night. And yes, she is prolific. She speaks to the moment. But what I thought was interesting was what she said about fascism, because we keep hearing that accusation. And she had been listening to a member of Congress responding to the threats and the attacks on Democrats, calling them communists. It's the sort of the new verbiage of Donald Trump. He gets onto one word and then he just uses it over and over again. And she writes, a key element of fascism that was not in Jim McGovern's speech yesterday, the alignment between the government and favored businesses. Fascism subordinates business activity to the needs of the government. In exchange for supporting them, government officials award massive government contracts and subsidies to favored businesses. And guess what? Protect them from regulation. Earlier this year, the administration established a, quote, new economic defense unit at the Pentagon, charged with investing public money in defense industries. Anna Swanson of the New York Times reported in March that the Pentagon was recruiting Wall Street investment bankers to the team to spend up to $200 billion in government investment over the next 3 years. That access, recruiters told prospective employees, would give them access to fundraising channels that include, oh, royal families and foreign sovereign contacts, in case they ever wanted to raise money for their own investment firms. And the U.S. government under Trump has taken ownership shares of private companies it considers important to national security, you know, like Intel, for example, and U.S. Steel. In November of 2025, Swanson reported in the New York Times that the administration had already committed more than $10 billion in taxpayer funds to, in quote, favored businesses, close quote. The lack of transparency in this interference in the private sector raised concerns about, of course, favoritism, by definition, corruption, and the distortion of the market. Last night, now she posted this on Wednesday night, Michael Gordon and Stephen Callen of the Wall Street Journal broke the story that Trump has approved a landmark 30-year deal to provide Saudi Arabia with civilian nuclear material and program. The deal gives U.S. companies a monopoly on developing a nuclear infrastructure for the Arab country, but it does not include monitoring or inspections by the IAEA to make sure nuclear fuel isn't being used for a nuclear weapon. The idea of building nuclear power plants in Saudi Arabia was central to Trump's 2016 bid for office. Members of Trump's inner circle, including his son-in-law Jared Kushner and disgraced National Security Advisor Michael Flynn, hatched a plan for a joint U.S.-Russian program to build nuclear power plants in Saudi Arabia. She goes on and on and on and basically says it is a win for Saudi Arabia's crown prince, who has vowed that he will build a nuclear weapon if Iran does, making the deal a blow to nuclear nonproliferation. Listen to this statement. Fascism has always been a vehicle for frustration with a system that is failing the people, but it has never been a solution for fixing that system. Now, before I introduce my next guest, because we're going to be talking about Sharia law, vouchers, and Texas, don't I love ProPublica and the Texas Tribune, I wanted to
point something out because I wanted Lexi, who's going to be our guest, to hear what I thought about this morning. And I was like, oh my God, oh my God. And I ran to Facebook and then I ran to Blue Sky. And here's what I wrote. Saudi Arabia is an Islamic absolute monarchy that operates primarily under Sharia law. Oh no, Sharia law. Number two, Texas Republican Party has adopted Don't Sharia Our Texas as a core legislative priority and platform plank, and the Republicans in the House are on the same page. Oh no, Sharia law. And then finalmente, President Trump approved a 30-year civilian nuclear agreement with Saudi Arabia that is operated under Sharia law that could allow uranium enrichment in the kingdom. Oh my goodness. Has anyone connected those dots? I don't know, but maybe we're going to give that assignment to poor Lexi, who's about to join us. So, if it's Friday, it must be Texas. And Lexi Churchill is a reporter for ProPublica Texas Tribune Investigative Initiative. Before joining ProPublica, she interned at CNBC, the St. Louis Post-Dispatch, the Columbia Daily Tribune, and KCUR, Kansas City's NPR affiliate. Her reporting on the University of Missouri's Title IX appeals process won the Gatehouse Public Service Award for 2018. And in 2019, she received her degree in investigative convergence journalism. So let me welcome you to the program. And the reason I saw this was, one, I have to do Texas. It's Friday. I am absolutely apoplectic about Governor Abbott and vouchers. And in fact, everyone, you need to know, he never cared about vouchers. But in order

0: following, how a man once ordered to pay libel damages helped launch an investigation into Islamic private schools. A man was ordered to pay libel damages after calling the head of an Islamic TV channel a convicted terrorist. Years later, he made similar claims against Islamic private schools applying for Texas voucher programs, new legal filings say. So let me welcome you to the program. And again, Texas is on this Sharia law kick. We haven't really seen any evidence of it. As my producer said, we've seen Christian Sharia. We just haven't seen Islamic Sharia, but apparently there's a difference. Put a cross up and you're okay. It doesn't matter what you do. But let's talk a little bit about what ultimately happened initially with vouchers, because I think we need to go back to the passage of vouchers. When they passed vouchers, they said that vouchers would be open and available to private and religious schools. Now, you would think that religious means that they would then, you know, turn a blind eye, and if a religious school applied for a voucher, they would just write the check. Well, it turns out maybe yes, maybe no, because when it came to schools that had some kind of a connection to Islam, all of a sudden some red flags started to fly. But in particular, the man who was ordered to pay libel damages after calling the head of an Islamic TV channel a convicted terrorist is one of those people who launched an investigation into these Islamic schools. So let me welcome you back to the program, and let's talk about this guy who did this, and also how successful was he? Because in a lot of ways, temporarily he was successful, but in the long run, he was not. Thank you for doing this article.
1: Yeah, absolutely. And thank you for having me. To your point, let's go back a little bit. And as you said, when the state first passed this voucher program, it said, for private schools who want to qualify, we want to have a range of qualified, you know, options. So we're only going to have a few key criteria that they have to meet in order to be an option in this program. You know, there was nothing to do with religion. They said, we're not going to touch that, as well as curriculum, academics, anything like that. You basically just had to have a campus in Texas, a third party accreditation, be open for 2 years. And one other requirement. So the state said, we are not going to touch anything that has to do with religion. You're free to practice as you may be. And so it was a surprise when this lawsuit was initially filed back in March by several Islamic schools who had not been admitted into the program yet at that point. And several parents also are part of this lawsuit who were seeking to send those their kids to those schools as well. But if the schools were not admitted into the program, then obviously they couldn't do that. So this came as a surprise because there were not any other schools that had been excluded, as far as we know, based on their type of religion, as you said, or anything else for that matter. So what we knew up until these latest filings that came out last Friday is those few Islamic schools that we knew of had not yet been admitted into the program until they filed this lawsuit back in March. And then only after the judge stepped in, extended the deadline for application back then the state did allow these several Islamic schools into the program. But there really hadn't been much news since then, and it was not totally clear how we got from point A to point B of when the schools were initially investigated to when they were cleared and let into the program. And so this new trove of filings unveils a lot of what happened behind the scenes and really extends our understanding of when these investigations started, who, you know, started them with the initial research and complaints that were sent to the state, and what has happened since then. There are
0: This is the man is named Sam Westrop. Is that the gentleman who's involved? And I just want everyone to know, so he's obviously should be discredited anyway because of the libel. I mean, he's always been on a Sharia kick, whether it's real or Memrex, we don't know. But what I thought was so interesting about your article was not only did you find an interesting amount of information in the treasure trove about Sam's connection to targeting these schools, but you would think after all this sort of information coming out, the fact that, you know, he's been discredited, you know, he was accused of doing that with a British operation. He's actually almost been elevated. I mean, in a lot of ways, all these think tanks in Texas want to bring him on. I mean, instead of shaming him, they've actually given him a bigger platform. So

0: us what you found when you, you know, began to look through this treasure trove of information about these schools, because it doesn't just include Sam Westrop, it also includes Ken Paxton. And since Ken Paxton is notorious now, not only because he's probably the worst AG in North America, but because he's also running for the U.S. Senate. So connect the dots about what you were able to sort of find in this information drop.
1: Yeah, so one of the biggest revelations, as I mentioned, is where this information first came from and why the investigations into these schools were launched in the first place. And the treasure trove of new legal filings, which includes an 8-hour deposition with one of the comptroller's office's attorneys, who's ingrained in this program, revealed that, you know, this didn't just start in December, which is what you're referring to, when the comptroller appealed to the attorney general's office, Ken Paxton, to ask, can we exclude certain schools, alluding to, you know, the Islamic schools and an unnamed number of schools that said had connections to the Chinese Communist Party. Oh. But these filings show that the allegations actually started potentially as far back as last summer. So this has been going on for almost a year. And the comptroller employee in that deposition cites a variety of sources where they received these allegations from, although it doesn't name all of them and it's not always very specific. It is specific when it comes to the man you're referring to, Sam Westrop, who is flagged as, you know, sort of an expert in the Middle East and Islam. And he's often referred to in the deposition as one of the main sources for flagging these Islamic schools. They also mention Representative Ellen Troxclair, the RARE Foundation, which is similarly focused on the Middle East. But then there's also vague mentions of constituents coming up to interim comptroller Kelly Hancock during his campaign trail. And it references the various congressional hearings that happened last year, as well as a Homeland Security Task Force. So it's not totally clear if each name came from each person or, you know, the details of that and the logistics of that. But what is clear is this timeline started about a year ago, and there's been a lot going on that led up to that request to the Attorney General in December, and then the exclusion from the program earlier this year. We focused on Sam Westrop because, as you mentioned, the lawsuit flagged that he has been found guilty of libel in about a decade ago in the UK when he made a similar claim about the leader of a Islam broadcast channel there. He called him a convicted terrorist, which he later walked back and redacted from his website, and he was ordered to pay close to $200,000 in libel damages.
0: Have the Islamic school sued Westrop? Again, we say, I mean, it sounds like this should be like libel number two, because as I'm listening to you, because he flags these schools, we now know his name is in connection with them. It turns out that they got reinstated. They wouldn't reinstate them unless they had some kind of idea that maybe what he was suggesting about them, terrorism, Sharia law, all that garbage, was probably not true. So I know that they're trying to do a class action suit because these Islamic schools are concerned about what may happen in the future, but yeah. I'm going to make a suggestion that, you know, maybe you should kind of look at libel as well, because this guy needs to be discredited and it needs to cost him, because it sounds like every time he offers something up, there isn't really a foundation for what he is suggesting.
1: I have not seen that the schools, it's possible that's happened in the last few weeks and it's gone unnoticed. I have not seen okay. that they have.
0: Anyone in Texas listening, here's my suggestion. Okay. I'm just looking at this and in a lot of ways, they went to Ken Paxton. Of course, Ken Paxton would say yes. All right. Then they decided to, you know, it's interestingly enough, they claim that they were looking at a lot of other schools, but you know, the only ones that they ended up not providing vouchers for turned out to be these Islamic schools. And my question is really, what were the other schools you were looking at? You know, and on what basis were you looking at them, given the fact that there's very little that you have to actually produce in order to qualify to get a voucher?
1: Right. So the state's argument has long been that we did not target these Islamic schools specifically, or the, you know, several that were allegedly tied to the Chinese Communist Party. But they were instead reviewing the larger group of schools that are accredited by one of the approved organizations called Cognia. And there's about 700 private schools that could have gotten into the program, but they said that they began reviewing each of those schools accredited by Cognia because they realized not all of their accreditation was up to date. Some may have lost accreditation or they weren't finalized yet. So they have long claimed that we did not target these schools in particular. They were just swept up into this larger review of schools accredited by Cognia. However, the deposition that is in this new trouble filings does contradict that in several ways. One, like we discussed, the state does detail we got specific allegations about these schools and these schools only, which is not just the few Islamic schools that are a part of this lawsuit as we once knew it, but it was revealed it's actually three dozen Islamic schools, which is a much larger number than
0: Right.
1: previously known, as well as the 13 who had alleged connections to the Chinese Communist Party.
0: So
1: So
0: can I have
1: it's
0: a question? How do you prove that there's a connection to the Chinese? Do they serve like wonton soup? I'm being obnoxious, but I'm just trying to figure out what tangentially do you have to show in order to claim that there's a Chinese communist connection, unless, someone that maybe originated in Shanghai is one of the teachers. I'm just trying to figure out even what did they, how did they make a connection? Do we know?
1: The state, Kelly Hancock in his letter, the leader of the comptroller, in his letter to AG Kim Paxton, alluded to the leader of the group who owns these schools allegedly had an economic advisor position to the Chinese government at one point. That is the sort of connection that I have seen drawn. There could be additional details, but that's the only thing that I've seen the state say publicly at this point that shows that connection.
0: Just making sure I understand this. So as we're looking at all these sort of loosey-goosey connections, and what's so interesting, Lexi, is we just interviewed another reporter from ProPublica. And actually, when you tell me what Texas requires in order to get a voucher, that's probably some of the strictest voucher requirements in the United States. It sounds like a joke. Okay. So, what you're saying is I have to be in existence for 2 years. They have to have some sort of third party. Well, according to the other interview we did with ProPublica, like with Florida, who cares? You could be a felon. You could have lost your teaching license. They are actually told that they can't ask questions about the private or religious schools that are getting the vouchers. So it's the Wild West. And in an interesting way, as much as I'm disappointed in what Texas did, it actually is kind of the gold standard for at least asking 4 or 5 questions when virtually almost all the other states in the country don't care. They don't care. And the other thing that I also find interesting is that you kept the decision about who should get a voucher in-house. And that is that the controller is the one who gets to make this decision. So for example, in my state, it is not an in-house operation. They hired and contracted out with a company that actually gets to scoop off a couple of percentage points of whatever they're able to hand out in a voucher. And we know very little about this group, except that they've been assigned the responsibility of handing out vouchers and making their own personal money. It's so I want to compliment Texas, even as I'm appalled at Texas. So just to let you know.
1: What you said is right in that, it is one of the more extensive lists of vetting when it comes to private schools. But, they were clear we want to strike the balance between allowing for innovation and different types of schools while also ensuring we don't have these fly-by-night schools that just pop up, in order to make money once this pot of $1 billion in new taxpayer funds is available.
0: Well, and that was the amazing part of the story with the other ProPublica reporter was how many schools have literally come out of nowhere. Hundreds and hundreds of schools have suddenly shown up. Why? Because there's public dollars. They want to
1: Right.
0: suck off the public teat, and nobody's even asking about them. So the idea of at least 2 years of history, that's not a lot. But compared to what we're seeing around the country, that's a gift.
1: And it's important to note that the schools that are at the center of this lawsuit that we're discussing, as well as I believe all nearly 50 who were investigated by the state, they did meet these requirements. It was just these additional claims and research that triggered the state to, they say they didn't exclude them, but they hadn't let them in yet because they were in the midst of investigating them. And I do want to point out that another revelation from these filings is that the state did hire two independent investigators to look into the allegations against these schools and their leaders and the potential connections to terrorist or extremist groups or the Chinese government party. And they compiled a sort of dossier into each of these schools. And, after the state received them, they, according to the deposition, found that they were clearly wrong, the
0: Right, and
1: allegations.
0: now there's an attempt for a class action suit because they don't believe this is the end of the story. I have a better idea. I think we should call all those schools and offer them nuclear material. I mean, if Donald Trump is going to give Saudi Arabia, which is controlled by Sharia law, nuclear material, well, we may not be able to give you a voucher, but we could give you material. We have to start connecting these dots because it doesn't make any sense. And the reason I say this is that you point out in your fabulous piece at ProPublica, the debate over whether to allow the schools into the voucher program has come amid a wave of anti-Muslim rhetoric among some elected officials and prominent political candidates in Texas and across the country. At the state Republican Party convention last month, members tried to remove Muslims as delegates. Dr. Rick Scarborough, a former Southern Baptist pastor, told a Muslim attendee he wanted him to leave the event. Okay? In November, Texas Governor Greg Abbott designated CAIR, CAIR, a foreign terrorist organization. Florida's governor sued aloud with his own accusations. CAIR is part of a lawsuit against Abbott and Paxton, challenging the enforcement of the governor's designation, saying he issued it without due process and in violation of federal law. The case is ongoing. And again, given what just happened with Trump and Saudi Arabia, this has got to be. I want to ask Ken Paxton, do you support that? Donald Trump has endorsed you for the U.S. Senate, and now look what he's done. Let's remind Ken Paxton that Saudi Arabia is basically operates under Sharia law. Should they get nuclear material? I mean, we know that you're concerned about a school getting a voucher. Well, this is much more impressive than a voucher. Lexi, it's going to be interesting. So what's happening with this lawsuit with these schools? Have they been classified as a class action? Are they moving forward?
1: That is what they're attempting to do now. So it could be a few months until we find out the result. But as you said, they are moving forward to try to file a class action in hopes that they could have some greater impact, obviously, than just being let into the program, but establish some sort of criteria or guardrails to help prevent this from happening again, or for the comptroller to be forced into, having more specific rules, in instances like this where a school might be accused of something and they're in the process of vetting it and what happens
0: And
1: then.
0: I let me be honest with you. I hope they're successful because if they are, then they become a role model for other states. So when we bitch and moan about vouchers, we can at least now look at Texas, one, because it already has some kind of teeth, which most states do not. But then if they're successful here, we'll be able to say, at least we know that they're not going to operate on under misinformation and suggestions of a connection to communism and Sharia law when it turns out it's not the case. And I guess here's my question. Even if it is, what's the problem? I mean, I hate to break. So we got a fascist president. What about schools that support fascism? Oh, I forgot. That's not a question I'm allowed to ask. Lexi Churchill is a reporter for the ProPublica Texas Tribune Investigative Initiative. Before joining ProPublica, she interned at CNBC, the St. Louis Post-Dispatch, the Columbia Daily Tribune, and KCUR, Kansas City's NPR affiliate. The title of the article, read everything ProPublica publishes, and that's all I'm going to tell you, is How a Man Once Ordered to Pay Libel Damages Helped Launch an Investigation into Islamic Private Schools. Oh my goodness, shock of shocks. Thank you so much for doing this, Lexi.
1: Thank you.
0: You're welcome. This, everyone, is a Friday edition of The Attitude. Stick around, folks. We'll be right back.

0: Hi, this is Arnie Arneson, and this is part two of the Friday edition of The Attitude with Arnie Arneson and producers Dave Scott and Stephanie Collins. You know the drill. Recording on Thursday morning. Before I introduce our panel, let me just point out something that I thought was really interesting. We know that the Republican Party's new favorite talking point is calling Democrats communists. And I don't know if you were able to listen to Jim McGovern, but this is what he said on the floor of the House of Representatives. Really? Communists? Did we accidentally step into a time machine? I get it, he said. They don't want to talk about the real issues, the bread and butter issues. They don't want to talk about affordability. I guess my question is Joe McCarthy back from the dead? Because it sounds like that's who wrote all the garbage coming from Republicans about communism. These guys, they dust off the same old tired talking points every time they're backed into a corner. Every time a new poll comes out saying that your economic agenda sucks, what they do is they change the subject. They try to divert attention. It's just basically pathetic. But fine, they want to play that game? Let's play that game. Let's talk about the Republican Party, a party that worships one man above the Constitution in a cult of personality, a party that demonizes immigrants and says they poison the blood of our country, a party that calls the free press the enemy of the people and sticks the Justice Department on journalists who they don't like, a party that says their political opponents are internal enemies and they call them, quote, the enemy within, a party that is okay with invading our allies, including other democracies, a party that punishes their political opponents, that has deployed troops on our streets, that wants to use the American military on the American people, a party that believes any unhinged lie, fantasy, and conspiracy theory, as long as it comes from, guess what, one man, a party that tries to lock up members of Congress for exercising their free speech rights, and a party that has tried to violently overthrow the results of a free and fair election in the United States of America, a party, in fact, pardoned everyone who invaded this building on January 6th, 2021, and tried to throw out the votes of millions of Americans because the president couldn't accept the loss. How dare that party lecture anyone? I could go on and on, but Jim was on a roll, and I just want to make sure that if you didn't hear it, you at least heard a portion of it. If it's Friday, it must be Bill Curry. Bill Curry was a Connecticut state senator, controller, and two-time Democratic nominee for governor. He served as a counselor to the president in the Clinton White House. He's written for Salon, The Daily Beast, The Huffington Post, and The Hartford Current, has provided commentary on NPR, MS Now, and many other news outlets. Welcome back to the program, Bill.
1: Great to be with you, Arnie.
0: And Harold Meyerson is the editor-at-large at The American Prospect. So, Harold, I was thinking about Saudi Arabia and nuclear material. And as I'm thinking about Saudi Arabia and nuclear material, I just want to make sure I was right here. So I Googled, what is the governing principle in Saudi Arabia? And they said, oh, it's an absolute monarchy and it's Sharia law. I went, oh, good. I wanted to make sure I was right about the Sharia stuff. And then I'm thinking about the Republicans, both in Congress, in places like Texas, that are on this anti-Sharia kick. And I'm trying to sort of connect the dots. And then, of course, you helped me. You wrote a piece at the American Prospect. When the anti-Sharia law demagogues fall silent, the Republicans who stoke anti-Muslim bigotry have nothing to say about Sharia law nations buying CNN and Warner Brothers and now obtaining nuclear material. So welcome back to the program. And let's talk about the inconsistencies here, Harold.
2: Yes, well, I wrote that piece one day before Trump announced the deal with Saudi Arabia. And what I was focusing on was some of the far-right members of the Republican Party, two House members from Texas, joined by Tommy Tuberville over in Alabama, who is a senator running for governor of Alabama, who have all formed the Congressional Anti-Sharia Law Caucus. To ward off, I was going through their quotes about the threats of Sharia law overtaking the United States. Meanwhile, you have Saudi Arabia, which is fundamentally reliant on Sharia law, and two other Arab nations that still follow Sharia law, at least in matters of family court sorts of things, Abu Dhabi and Qatar. Providing half of the capital with which Paramount is buying Warner Brothers and CNN. And I was focusing on the fact that the Trump administration has refused to let the Committee on Foreign Investment in the United States, otherwise known as CFIUS, investigate this because of fear of foreign, it's set up because it assumes that you can't just give a carte blanche to any foreign business buying an American business where there's strategic interests involved. In this case, it's not a Saudi or Abu Dhabi business. It's the sovereign wealth fund of the government. So you might think that, you know, having their governments become the half owners of CNN, let's say, is problematic. And yet all of these anti-Sharia fanatics, and, you know, I would add, this is sort of the equivalent of the bringing back the Red Scare of 1951, you know, in its fantastical projections or retrogressions of what this portends for the United States. You know, it's just a complete contradiction. And, you know, it shows that these anti-Sharia demagogues aren't even, you know, if Trump wants the Saudis to own CNN, they're not going to so much as audibly burp.
0: So let me just I did not know this, Harold, until you pointed it out. And now I want to like talk about it 24/7. OK, I mean, I really do. And this is just unbelievable. So we're talking about the proposed purchase of Warner Brothers Discovery and by Paramount. And then only after reading your article did I become aware about these sovereign wealth funds of three foreign nations that are basically funding this investment together. This is an amazing statistic. It needs to be on a billboard. These three nations will own 49.5% of the merged company, with the possibility that share might grow to a majority interest. Now, the reason, Bill, I'm absolutely screaming, is that Israel must be barfing. I mean, it's bad enough that they're worried about the fact that they're giving Saudi Arabia this nuclear material under this 30-year deal. You know, that means that they're going to be competing in the Middle East for who actually controls these nuclear weapons. But more importantly, now the media marketplace is going to be, you know, almost virtually owned by these same Middle East nations. That can't do anything to make Bibi Netanyahu feel more safe and secure, Bill.
1: Yeah, and my heart goes out to Bibi.
0: Yeah, I'm sure it does.
1: I myself am close to nausea as an American citizen. So we have lots of, just quickly on the question of ownership. One of the things we have found is that when large, diverse monopoly enterprises that are, you know, who have tentacles into all kinds of things, own what were once independent news outlets, the free speech rights of Wolf Blitzer are subordinated to the marketing needs of Mickey Mouse.
0: Yeah,
1: and it's inevitable, and that. We go back, we had laws on the books that prevented these kinds of things, concentrated ownership in various forms of different kinds of media in one market, et cetera. And we have to go back to them. And we have to realize that in America right now, the only decent journalism is being provided by media outlets that are either family-owned, employee-owned, or nonprofit. And that, you know, that takes from the New York Times to the American Prospect to ProPublica, that all the stuff you depend on for the truth, just for the facts, is owned in one of those three ways. And we have to go back. We have to restore some of the guardrails that, in fact, Democrats ripped out at the end of the 1990s. We have to go back, and we have to create an economy in which those kinds of ownership flourish, and it's important all across the economy, but especially in the media. And secondly, I just add one thing, and that is that this is, remember, as we go after the communists in our discourse, that our president was trained by the man who invented McCarthyism, Roy Cohn.
2: Right.
1: There is a direct hereditary line from McCarthyism to the present moment. Because one of the greatest espousers of and believers in McCarthyism nonstop from then until now is Donald Trump. And secondly, that the Republicans, whether it was a Republican running for governor just, you know, 5 years ago in Virginia, promising to get rid of critical race theory in the classroom, when, of course, there wasn't any. There wasn't any at all. That we're going to get rid of Sharia law out of our legislators and councils, when there isn't any, zero, nada, a goose egg. When we're going to get rid of Antifa, which is a concept, not an actual reality. This is what they do for a living. They invent monsters to go slay, and they never even really exist.
0: So Harold, as I was reading your article and about this incredible, you know, financial influence of over this potential merger in the media, has anyone running for Congress talked about this incessantly? I mean, we're already concerned about corruption. We're already concerned about access to information. We're already overwhelmed with the lies that are repeated 24/7. But until I read your piece, I hadn't seen anyone elevate that conversation. And now, especially because of the Saudi nuclear deal, it seems like this is an opportune time for people to put it up and down the flag, and it should be used by every person running for Congress.
2: Well, there are some Democratic senators led by Elizabeth Warren, I think also Richard Blumenthal, who is one of the senator from Connecticut, so Bill's senator, and Adam Schiff have written, posted a letter to the Treasury Secretary, Scott Bessent, right, saying, what the hell are you, because he's in charge of Sidious.
0: Right.
2: You're missing in action on this rather, what should be a rather controversial purchase. And there has been, you know, part of the antitrust folks have raised also issues about simply, the Paramount purchase.
0: I have not heard this on MS Now, sweetheart. So yeah. So I am judging if whether it's in the mainstream at all. Is that if MS Now doesn't talk about this like 7 days a week, we don't know about it. And until I read it's in a way, I don't want it just to be Elizabeth. I don't want it to be in a letter. I want it to be in some of the things that when you're running for office and you're talking about 2026, these are the reasons you are running. And the American people need to know that number, 49.5%.
2: Right. I should also, the other senator who has been active in this is Cory Booker, who, you know, since he does have presidential aspirations, he should be, talking more loudly about this, since he probably can get a pretty good size megaphone.
0: Before I flip back to Bill, I also want to talk about the fact that, like, how is Israel trying to figure out how to operate in their interest, not in our interest, but in their interest? Because as I mentioned to you before, the House passed the NDAA that integrates the U.S. and Israeli militaries. Okay? I don't know how many Democrats actually voted for it as well, which a pox on them, 6, I believe. Anyway, so we know this. And then we see the story about Trump's Saudi nuclear pact is the latest sign that Israel's U.S. support is tanking. Well, I'm just trying to figure out, how do you integrate a military and then head Saudi Arabia nuclear material? Like, what part of this integration am I missing? I'm just curious. I am so confused. And if I am confused, I think the Israelis are confused.
1: I hope you didn't think I could answer that question.
0: No. I wanted Harold to at least. Harold,
1: yeah,
0: we have to sort of put this into the two separate silos, but then ask people, what's going on here? What does
2: That's
0: this
2: right.
0: mean?
2: Well, one thing that also occurred to me, since Trump sort of amended this deal with the Saudis verbally as we speak, to say, well, I have to recognize Israel first, which is a great incentive for Israel to continue to pursue the kind of policies that Bibi has pursued, sort of perpetual war, that make it impossible for Saudis to recognize Israel. So, and since he doesn't want the Saudis to get an atomic bomb, it's sort of backdoor incentive to continue being the perpetual war, kill them all, sovereign of Israel that he is.
0: Yeah, so Bill, we're also talking about giving the Pentagon more money, okay? And so we know that they just passed the NDAA, and the mail merge between the Israeli military and the U.S. military should make everyone apoplectic. But I don't know if I believe them that they're running out of cash. And the reason I even say that is that the Pentagon has never passed an audit. Okay. They've had 8 audits and they have never passed one. So why do we believe them now when they're asking for more money, which is, I don't know how many, what is it? 1.5 trillion in funding. I mean, it's like, all right, show me your work. Show me your need, but they never have to show. All they have to do is say, cut the check. So there are so many reasons to sort of oppose this additional funding, including the fact that it'll mean that we'll be in, you know, definitely in perpetuity in a war in Iran. But more importantly, they never have to explain where the money is going and why they need more.
1: The Pentagon has always been a great fog machine, but it's never produced daily discernible lies of the magnitude and at the volume that they do now. When the Times reports the Hegseth estimate of the cost of the war, $37.5 billion. And I'm just sitting there thinking, well, no, it's not. I mean, it's just not, because they always lie. And all their numbers turn out to be 50-100% worse than they said they were, whether it's, the destruction of the battlefield, the cost of the war. Everything they say should be, you know, in air quotes, and treated with profound skepticism. And I would just say, to go back to one other point, that is, you know, we have to have not only that constant skepticism, but we have to be telling people what we're for. And in the case of Israel, there is so much criticism on our side, which is great. And nobody ever says, by the way, they don't get any more help until they commit to a two-state solution. At the various, we don't bring up what they're doing and what our position needs to be. We don't put an amendment on. We don't put any kind of a floor vote on what the U.S. policy ought to be. And by the way, there's a simple answer to it. It ought to be what we pretended it was.
0: Exactly.
1: For openers. That's all. That's as radical as I want to be. I just want us to actually do what we said we were doing.
0: So, Harold, I'm going to do my version of what Bill always says. All right, I know you want Medicare for all, but let's start with a public option. So with Israel, I want to do the same thing. You want to mention the two-state solution? I have an idea. Here's how we start. Remove all the illegal settlements from the West Bank. You don't get one penny until every single settlement is removed. And again, everyone knows that they're there illegally. By definition, they are illegal settlements. And yet what we find out is that, you know, if you break the law in the West Bank and you are in an illegal settlement, you get a civil trial. If you break the law and you're in the West Bank, you get a military trial. I mean, everything about their behavior is wrong. But Bill wants the two-state solution. I want to start with something that is incredibly doable and people need to know it.
2: That sounds like a terrific solution. And, you know, there's two levels of illegality. The Israelis use that phrase only when it's a not government sanctioned, village or whatever that pops up in the West Bank. But of course, the government sanctioned,
0: are illegal.
2: Is equally, yes.
0: Yes.
2: So I think you've got to, you know, take those two together and make that the line. You know, do you actually draw a line? Yes, you do. It's the green line,
0: right?
2: That has historically separated Israel from the West Bank. Also the settlers, as they are called, as if, you know, these are
0: the Wild West
2: settlers in 1880 Nebraska. The little house on the prairie,
1: the
2: settlers, you know, many of the settlers have become this really kind of fascistic thugs, these are the people who even the most, complacent American governments occasionally says, denies their visas and things like that. So you know, it would do a great deal for what, if, you know,
0: just start there.
2: Pardon the expression, but Israel's moral character.
0: Yes.
2: If they, as it were, you know, rein the settlers in, you know, by our enforcing a policy of no aid to Israel until they get the hell out of the West Bank.
0: And I love that because that's easily explainable. It's easily doable. Bill, it has a timeline that you could actually see a two-state solution. I'll be dead. Okay. But getting the settlers out is not is something I could see possibly happening in my lifetime, which is why I think you have, and you always talk, Bill, about specificity. I am now using that as my mantra. There is a very specific ask. There's a very specific demand to say, you want a check? Get them out. Get them out.
1: And they're also,
0: and they don't.
1: First of all, I agree. You start there. And by the way, we shouldn't be giving Israel military aid of any kind, regardless of what they do. And in fact, except for the dome, I don't think we should be willing to sell them armaments because they're committing war crimes. And we're not supposed to sell weapons to war criminals.
0: Right.
1: And there are lots of other things that we can do. For instance, we should make it our policy, very simple, to no longer veto resolutions in the United Nations on Israel's behalf when they're being
0: right.
1: condemned for behavior that we know is criminal.
0: Yeah.
1: Just removing that shield would be a big help.
0: I agree. All right, before we end this conversation, I do want to talk about the economy. And my absolute favorite headline is yours, and I recommend it to everyone running for Congress. A great economy, unless you have to work for a living. The gap between investment income and work income has never been so glaring. Oh my God, we need to pound this baby over and over again, Harold. It's not only that work sucks. It's not only that you're not able to afford anything, but then you find out that we have we're the richest country in the world, except for you, because you're working.
2: Right. And there's a GAO report out today, the Government Accountability Office, which is the really the only agency of the federal government that is answerable strictly to Congress, not to the president. And there's a GAO report out today noting the huge rise in employees of Amazon and also the drivers of every delivery service, you know, going to record levels of dependence on SNAP, which is food stamps and Medicaid, because
0: yeah.
2: they have yeah. poverty level incomes working for America's largest companies. So that's one illustration of this. But the you know, to be statistical for a moment, several decades ago, the entire national income, when you broke it down, close to two-thirds was working. Now it's barely over 50%.
0: Wow.
2: That is a huge shift from, pardon these Marxist phrases, from labor to capital. and, you know, as stock buybacks and dividend payments have soared, wages have sort of at most crept upward if you're looking at the median wage.
0: Absolutely.
2: And, you know, for a lot of, if it's crept upward, that means for a lot of people, it's either stagnated or declined. You know, so this is a huge issue, and it's reflective of what happens when unions, which used to represent a third of the American private sector workforce, actually a little more than that, now represents 6% of the American workforce. When the minimum wage is the same thing it was, you know, is set early on in the Clinton administration and hasn't been raised since then. You know, this is really a shift. You know, just as bad as all of this is the more that wealth is concentrated at the top, the more political power is concentrated.
0: Exactly, exactly, exactly.
2: You know, this is you lose twice.
0: Right. So speaking of losing twice, I hope this is real. But I saw a op-ed writer for the New York Times post it, and it was produced by the Comal County Republican Party. Ready, Bill? Democratic Socialists of America. Their mission is to replace capitalism with democratic socialism by shifting economic and political power from corporations and wealthy owners to workers and the public. Is this what you want for America? I mean, I read this and I'm like, oh, I love you. Oh, I love this Republican Party. I mean, they're so, I mean, we're going, really? Who writes their material? I mean, you look at this and then you just hear what Harold just said, Bill. Think about this. Where has all the wealth gone? Not to people who work. And if you work, you're more likely to be on food stamps than you could possibly imagine, or not qualifying for Medicaid because now it's gotten too difficult. But what you know is you can't afford to live.
1: You know, let me just end on a half upbeat note, and that is one, there were more specifics in that one article of Harold's than yes. I've heard in all the speeches given by major Democratic candidates in swing
0: exactly.
1: races for House and Senate across the country this month. Secondly, the hopeful note here is that we really have chances to win Senate seats in Montana, Iowa, Nebraska, Florida, Alaska, certainly Texas and Ohio. We're competitive in 9 or 10 states. This is an extraordinary situation, and yet at the same time, for all of Trump's follies, we're only 3 to 4 points ahead in the generic vote in a couple of recent polls. And that's because we forgot to get a platform. Okay. And there's just no other way of looking at it. And to have a platform, we have to cut some of our ties with our biggest donors.
0: Exactly.
1: So some specifics like Harold's could put us across the finish line and change American history.
0: Why not do that? Harold's my cheat sheet. And it's the cheat sheet to win, everyone. If it is Friday, it must be Bill Curry. Bill Curry is a former Connecticut state senator. He served as a counselor to the president in the Clinton White House. And Harold Meyerson, go read everything he writes at the American Prospect. He's the editor at large. If you want to know what to say to your neighbor, he gives you the material. Thank you, gentlemen, so much for joining us.
2: Always good to be here, Arnie.
0: It's a pleasure.
1: Our pleasure.
0: Okay. If it's Friday, this is The Attitude. We will schmooze on Monday, everyone. Ciao.

Ross Shiloh, bless the place on the Dancehall Reggae Show. Your selector, DJ Joshua in the mix. Shiloh with the one drop rule.

The Dancehall Reggae Show. Your selector, DJ Joshua, in the mix, 2 hours of the best dancehall and reggae music out of Jamaica and around the world. Right now, Trinidad Tobago roots reggae artist, a man called Ja Defender. An LP release is called Endurance, and this is Get Up, Stand Up.

New music from the Gargamel. Buju Banton alongside Gramps Morgan from his new LP release. The record is called Too Bad. Buju Banton, A Thing Called Power.

Froggy Mad Squad in the mix. That's Bada General on a rhythm called Rumba Box. Got some throwback rhythms coming out strong this year. This is the Rumba Box rhythm. We heard Hill and Gully rhythm this summer. We'll play some more of that soon. Bada General on the Rumba Box. We also heard from Mr. Smooth on the Rumba Box, bigging up Jamaica. Let's change the vibes a little bit right quick. This is my singer, Medicine, out of East Coast, U.S., Disturbing the Peace.

and my singer of medicine, D.T. Pay. And it's time for dance hall music. It's summertime, and that's a dance hall thing. We're going to hear some productions from the other side of the pond. This is produced by the great Juggalo Sound out of Germany. We got a couple productions out of Germany. This one courtesy of Juggalo Sound, and we'll also hear some sounds from the other great sound system out of Germany. Right now, Radical.

It's a rhythm they call Mood Ride. Sounds a lot like another one. Let's hear from Warrior Sound out of Germsmanie. Chuck Fender.

0: That's the Walkout Rhythm, courtesy of Not Nice Records. Artists like Cranium on the Rhythm, Armani upon the Rhythm, Stock Ashley, DeMarco upon the Rhythm, Chanel Muir upon the Rhythm. Dancehall segment on the Dancehall Reggae Show. Baby Sham alongside Jada Kingdom gave us Move. And on the Wicked UF Rhythm, artists like Chiching Ching and Sean Paul. That's Wicked UF. Courtesy of Warrior Sound, we heard a couple dancehall things. Issa.
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Ross Shiloh, bless the place on the Dancehall Reggae Show. Your selector, DJ Joshua in the mix. Shiloh with the one drop rule.

The Dancehall Reggae Show. Your selector, DJ Joshua, in the mix, 2 hours of the best dancehall and reggae music out of Jamaica and around the world. Right now, Trinidad Tobago roots reggae artist, a man called Ja Defender. An LP release is called Endurance, and this is Get Up, Stand Up.

Froggy Mad Squad in the mix. That's Bada General on a rhythm called Rumba Box. Got some throwback rhythms coming out strong this year. This is the Rumba Box rhythm. We heard Hill and Gully rhythm this summer. We'll play some more of that soon. Bada General on the Rumba Box. We also heard from Mr. Smooth on the Rumba Box, bigging up Jamaica. Let's change the vibes a little bit right quick. This is my singer, Medicine, out of East Coast, U.S., Disturbing the Peace.

and my singer of medicine, D.T. Pay. And it's time for dance hall music. It's summertime, and that's a dance hall thing. We're going to hear some productions from the other side of the pond. This is produced by the great Juggalos Sound out of Germany. We got a couple productions out of Germany. This one courtesy of Juggalos Sound, and we'll also hear some sounds from the other great sound system out of Germany. Right now, Radical.

It's a rhythm they call Mood Ride. Sounds a lot like another one. Let's hear from Warrior Sound out of Germs Manie. Chuck Fender.

0: That's the Walkout Rhythm, courtesy of Not Nice Records. Artists like Cranium on the Rhythm, Armani upon the Rhythm, Stock Ashley DeMarco upon the Rhythm, Chanel Muir upon the Rhythm. Dancehall segment on the Dancehall Reggae Show. Baby Sham alongside Jada Kingdom gave us Move. And on the Wicked F Rhythm, artists like Chiching Ching and Sean Paul. That's Wicked, ya F. Courtesy of Warrior Sound, we heard a couple dancehall things. Esau with General and Chuck Fender with Demo Dog. And on a relic of the Joyride Rhythm, courtesy of Jugglers. Music, Conscience, Intense and Radical on the Rhythm, Moonride, they call it. And that's the way we do it, the dancehall.
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2: Disability cannot and should not preclude someone from living whatever a full life looks like for them. 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But disability itself is not the problem.
0: Rethinking Disability, Inclusion, and Belonging. That's coming up today on Peace Talks Radio. This is Peace Talks Radio, the radio series and podcast on peacemaking and nonviolent conflict resolution. I'm Jessica Tickton, today with Emily Cohen. More than one in four adults in the United States has a disability. Some advocates point out that disability is something many of us will experience eventually. In that sense, we are all temporarily abled. July is Disability Pride Month, a time to celebrate disability identity, advocate for equality, challenge ableism, and push for full inclusion in everyday life. The month commemorates the anniversary of the Americans with Disabilities Act, signed into law in July 1990. To mark the occasion, Emily Cohen speaks with three guests working to amplify the voices and experiences of people with disabilities and advocate for a better world for everyone. We first hear from disability rights advocate Emily Ladau, host of the Accessible Stall podcast and author of Demystifying Disability, What to Know, What to Say, and How to Be an Ally. Then we'll hear from actress, speaker, and disability advocate Lolo Spencer about representation, identity, and challenging stereotypes about life with a disability. In part two, Emily speaks with disability justice leader Mia Ives-Rubley of American Progress. Here's Emily's interview.
2: All of the work that I do is focused on meeting people where they are on their journey of learning about disability, recognizing that for many people, disability may feel confusing or scary or unapproachable. So I want to, as the title of my book says, demystify disability and make it feel much more approachable to people because it's not at all a niche issue. One in four people in the U.S. have some type of disability, and around the globe, more than a billion people have some type of disability. So this is very much statistically relevant to everyone, but also just relevant to people because disability is a natural part of the human experience. So I take the stories, the ideas, the concepts surrounding disability and try to make them accessible.
3: You write that disability is the one identity that anyone can acquire at any time, that we're all really just temporarily able-bodied. How does that idea change the way people should think about disability?
2: I think that people don't necessarily recognize the idea that being non-disabled is a temporary state of being for everybody. And anyone, as you said, can become disabled, whether it's because of an illness or an accident, or should you be lucky enough to live a long life, you will most likely age into disability. And we think of this as something that is incredibly frightening, but it's not. It's really just another way of being. And I am very much of the belief that we need to take disability away from this negative framework that we've been socialized to look at it through, and instead just think about it as another way that our mind or our body might function and move throughout the world. So it's true that anyone can become disabled, but we often ignore that fact until it becomes our reality. I'm of the belief that we need to recognize that because anybody can become disabled at any time, that's all the more reason to make the world more accessible so that if your mind or body does change in a way that you need that accessibility more than you previously did, it's already there and ready and available to you.
3: For folks that are new to this concept or unsure about how to talk about disability, what are one or two things that you want them to understand?
2: I think first and foremost, there are narratives that are pushed about disability, where if we think about it at all, we're taught to think about it in terms of either hopelessness or helplessness. And so hopelessness being that disability is tragic, that people are the victims of disability, that it's sad, or that we should pity someone. And then, of course, there's helplessness, this idea that people with disabilities are not whole and worthy human beings who can live full lives. And I want to debunk those immediately, because disability cannot and should not preclude someone from living whatever a full life looks like for them. Very often, inaccessible environments are what preclude people from being able to fully participate in their own lives, as well as discriminatory attitudes. But disability itself is not the problem. And in terms of this idea that people with disabilities should be pitied, I also want to push back against that, because we've created this narrative around disability that it's so very sad to have a disability, because many people who don't have disabilities are fearful of what their life would be like if disability were to happen to them. And so they push this negativity onto the disability community rather than understanding that disability is not something that we should feel this deep, unsettled fear of. And it's not something that makes me, as a disabled woman, someone who should be pitied. I'm not the victim of my disability. My disability is very much just another part of me. I also want to push back against this narrative of disabled people as being inspirational simply for living our lives. There's so often this misconception that simply because I've gotten out of bed in the morning, that means I am an inspiration. And I like to joke that the only reason I'm really inspirational for getting out of bed in the morning is because I'm not a morning person. But other than that, there's nothing inspirational about simply existing as a disabled person. We are navigating the world in our own ways, just like everybody else.
3: Was there a moment that made you want to decide to become an advocate?
2: I think that the very nature of being disabled is that we are sometimes forced to become advocates for ourselves, whether that's a direction we choose for ourselves or not, simply because we live in a world that's still not welcoming of and accepting of the disability community. So in many ways, the choice was made for me. But more than that, I think that it took a while for me to come into my own and honor my identity as a disabled person. There was a time where the biggest compliment that you could pay me was to say, I don't think of you as having a disability. And it wasn't until I got older that I started to realize if people were saying that, what they were really saying is that they had to overlook an entire part of my lived experience in order to see me as a human being. And I didn't want that anymore. I'm lucky that in many ways it came early for me, because my mom has a disability and her younger brother, my uncle, also has a disability. So it was always something that was a part of my life, the same disability that I have. And when I was 10 years old, I got to appear on multiple episodes of Sesame Street to educate kids about my life with a physical disability. So those were some, you know, early moments where I connected with disability in a way that pointed me towards being an advocate. But it wasn't really until I started to fully become comfortable with myself as a disabled woman that I started to identify as an advocate. So it wasn't a singular moment, but, you know, a series of moments of growth over time.
3: What are some of the biggest gaps in accessibility or rights today that people might not realize? Some of the things you mentioned in your book are airlines, voting, enforcement of the ADA. I'm wondering if you can expand on some of that.
2: I often remind people that you can create a policy but you can't legislate an attitude. So there are indeed policies in place to protect the rights of the disability community. There's legislation in place to protect travelers with disabilities who are traveling on airplanes. There's legislation meant to protect voting access and voting rights for the disability community. There's the Americans with Disabilities Act, of course, which is meant to ensure that people with disabilities have equal opportunities in many areas of public life. There's the Individuals with Disabilities Education Act, which is meant to ensure that disabled people have full and equal access to education.

0: everywhere that a non-disabled person would, but that is not the case yet. And that is largely because hearts and minds have not yet shifted to match the legal language.
1: I think one of the best examples of you that you gave was around the curb cut effect, the idea that accessibility really helps everyone. Are there other examples that you can think of how that might show up in everyday life that people could relate to?
0: The curb cut effect is my favorite example of the benefits of accessibility because if you have a curb, not everybody can get up and down it. But if you have a curb cut, it works for everyone, whether you are using a mobility device or you're a caregiver pushing a stroller or you're a kid using a skateboard or somebody rolling a cart. Everybody can use curb cuts. And I often try to extend that further and remind people that you can create curb cuts in pretty much any area of life that will vastly improve things for everybody. And some really key examples of that are, first of all, providing captions. You may think that you don't need to caption or transcribe material that you put out into the world. But even if someone is not deaf or hard of hearing, if they don't have a sensory processing disorder, chances are you'll still benefit from captions because you might be in a loud place, but you want to hear what you're watching and you can't hear it, so you can read the captions instead. Or you might be in a place where you need to keep the volume off on your phone. You might be watching a television show and not catch everything that's going on. So, captions are in many ways a curb cut that helps everyone. Another one that I often point to is working from home. And I say that this is in many ways a digital curb cut for people. And the COVID-19 pandemic really brought to light the importance of providing working from home as an option for people. And it continues to be a curb cut to employment for so many, allowing them the flexibility that they need for their minds and bodies and still being able to show up and get their work done in a way that works for them. So I encourage people to think about curb cuts both literally and figuratively and look for places that we can create more of them.
1: What would you say are the things that you've seen over your lifetime that have been most impactful?
0: I was born in 1991, so that was actually just a year and 3 days after the passage of the Americans with Disabilities Act. And that means that I have never known a life without it. And yet, in so many ways, I do still feel like I know a life without it because there are many people who think of the law as a suggestion rather than a rule. That being said, I have seen incredible change, particularly in the digital realm. Noting that when the ADA first became law, a lot of the technology that we use regularly today was not common. And so updates have had to be made over the years to ensure that the ADA is broadly interpreted to account for technology. But I have seen significant efforts towards creating more accessible technology for everyone. Of course, I have seen commitment from schools, from companies, from organizations, to recognize that diversity, equity, inclusion, and accessibility should not just be buzzwords, but should be core values of any work that we're doing. And it's really a shame that where we are now is that a lot of these efforts have either been rolled back or discontinued. But I still see so many people who remain committed to DEI-related efforts, not just because it's the right thing to do, but because they recognize that we are all better for it when every single person truly and meaningfully has a place at the table. I try to remind people as often as possible that if you've met one disabled person, then you've met one disabled person. And

0: I speak from the heart about my experiences, but I am only the expert on my own experiences. And part of disability pride to me is embracing the richness and the depth and the diversity of the disability community and recognizing that if you've heard one person's story, there are millions more stories to hear. So keep going.
1: That was Emily Ladau, a disability rights advocate. Ladau's writing has been featured in the New York Times, CNN, Vice, and HuffPost. Next up, we hear from Lolo Spencer, an actress, public speaker, and brand partner whose work sits at the intersection of disability, style, and inclusion. She's worked with major brands including Tommy Hilfiger Adaptive, Adidas, Zappos Adaptive, Anthropology, and Meta. As an actress, she's appeared on Max's The Sex Lives of College Girls and as the voice of Jazzy on Disney Junior's Firebuds. In 2021, she was named one of InStyle's 50 Women Making the World a Better Place. Here's Lolo Spencer.
2: How did you decide to pursue such a visible life? Acting, modeling, social media influencer.
3: I was working a corporate job at the time in film distribution. And I had a boss at the time who basically almost kind of like threatened to fire me over things that were kind of more her preference than it was the actual reflection of my particular work at the office. And so I had told myself, I don't ever want anyone to have control over my livelihood again, because what she didn't know is had she fired me, which she ended up not doing, thankfully. But had she ended up firing me, I would have been back on SSI. My health insurance would not have been as good as, like, obviously a corporate job. And it would have just changed my life drastically for the worse. And she had no idea that that was going to be the case. Now, is that entirely her responsibility? No, but it was just the feeling that I remember having of being like, I cannot let anybody control my life. So from there, I was like, okay, well, then what can I do where I feel like I have a little bit more control and autonomy over my lifestyle? And, you know, I got my degree in TV production with an emphasis in video editing. And at the time, people making like real money and careers off of YouTube was still fairly new. So I was like, I remember having a conversation with my mom. I was like, yo, mom, people are making like big bucks on YouTube. Maybe I should just start a YouTube channel. I know how to work a camera. I know how to edit. I know how about lighting and all these different things. So maybe I should do that. And she was just like, why not? Like, try it. Obviously, I had no idea like what it would really take to build a career off of social media. But I did. And that's honestly how everything started.
2: And was it always the intention to focus that on disability and on your experience?
3: Yeah, it actually was, because I wanted to be different on the internet. Like, I knew I had to stand out some kind of way. And so I just had to do like some really deep thinking. I'm like, okay, well, if I did start a YouTube channel, like, what would I even talk about? And so I just had remembered, because I was freshly out of college at this time, like a couple of years out of college. And I remember in college constantly being asked, like, how do you do it? How are you always smiling and you're in a wheelchair? How are you living life and you're in a wheelchair? I always see you at parties. I always see you out. You know, how are you doing it? And so I was like, well, maybe that's what I should talk about. It's just like literally how I live my life and the fun parts about it, like going to the parties, going shopping, traveling, and all these different things. Because when I did do my research on YouTube of like other disabled creators at the time, there really were not a lot. It was really just a handful. And the handful of people that I had come across, you know, didn't really represent disability in a way that I had created a life for myself. So I was like, okay, then this is something different. So I'm just going to move in this direction.
2: You touched upon this in your answer, but if you could elaborate, like, for where you are right now, what's something that people consistently misunderstand about your life that you wish they got right?
3: You know, I feel like people really misunderstand that there is a way to navigate a disabled life that isn't rooted in trauma or turmoil or negative energy, feelings. Like, there can be joy, there can be laughter, there can be style, there can be sex, there can be fun. Like, there's so many elements to people with disabilities in our lifestyles that I think that's the part that people miss the most, is like that side of the experience. And when it is witnessed by people who don't have disabilities, it's not anything to like give a gold star around. Like, it just, we're just living, you know, like, don't make it a big deal.
2: I guess on that, you talk a lot about dating and relationships.
3: You know, I think the thing that people get, and because, you know, I am a woman who dates men, the biggest thing that men tend to not understand is the how it works part, like the actual sex part. For some reason, there is this assumption that as a woman who's specifically a wheelchair user, I would even say that maybe our vaginas are closed just because we sit down. Because it's always like, well, how does it work? I'm like, well, how would it work with any other woman? It's the same exact thing. Now, if you're asking if I have feeling down there, like, am I paralyzed? And that's a different question, right? So I think there's that. I think there's this assumption around intimacy in intimate relationships of being incapable of managing them or being a part of in a relationship, as if we don't have the emotional capacity or physical capacity to show up as an equitable partner in a relationship. So I would say those are like the two, well, three, I brought up three things. So I would say those are the three things that people tend to get wrong about it, as if like it's impossible. And a lot of times I get questions about children too, like, can you have kids? And you know, it's an interesting topic for me in particular. You know, I would have to do like a lot more research, but I think it's kind of the same thing. I don't think any woman is guaranteed to be able to have children, as we've learned in the rise of IVF and surrogacy, right? So what would make me any different? You know, but because of that, the assumption of that, then the pursuit of the relationship just does not happen, I feel like, at the same rate that maybe a non-disabled woman would be able to experience dating.
2: What are the conversations that you think the disability community is still unresolved or uncomfortable with?
3: Ooh, that's a wonderful question. I think that, what is a conversation that I think this will... I think it's that if we talk about the community as a whole, I still don't know if the community has fully grasped that they can live the life that they want to. I do understand that there's so many different factors that come into play as to why somebody may be discouraged to go after a dream or get what it is that they want. But I think that's the thing of like, I don't know if people are completely sold on the idea that they don't have to live a life that is isolated from the world, or that doesn't include joy and laughter and friendship and relationship. I think a lot of people with disabilities are still struggling with that, and understandably so, because there's a lot of things that factor into why I feel so confident in being able to live the life that I live, right? But I do believe that there's still a lot to unlearn, even in our own community, around language, around expectation, experience, and all those kinds of things.
2: And there's a lot of structural barriers for maybe why people are not feeling that confidence.
3: Absolutely. Absolutely. And that's why it's like, I've never shied away from it. I'm like, look, I understand the life that I have, right? I have a support system of family and friends. Recognize us as humans first. Because when you see us as the same person that's at the gas station, behind a register, in your office, in your family, then you start to humanize who we are first. We're not these people that there is no those people over there. No, we are the people that are right here in society amongst everybody else. So that would be the quickest change. And then I would think immediately after that is, if it were me, what would I want? You know? And then from there, it's just like, how would I want to be approached? How would I want to be talked to? How would I want to dress? Where would I want to go? Let me just be mindful of that. And if you see anything that you're like, wait a minute, why is there no ramp outside of said place? Bring it up. Bring it up to the person that can make the change and just see what happens from there. The disabled community is a community of people first. Remember the humanity first. And when you advocate for people with disabilities, you're essentially advocating for your own future.
1: That was Lolo Spencer, an actress, speaker, and disability advocate challenging stereotypes about disability, identity, and inclusion. Earlier in the program, we heard from disability rights advocate and author Emily Ladau, who reminded us that disability itself is not the barrier. It's often the environments and attitudes that exclude people from fully participating in society. After a short break, correspondent Emily Cohen continues the conversation with disability justice leader Mia Ives-Rubley. They'll explore how disability advocacy is reshaping public policy, expanding access, and helping create communities where everyone belongs, an essential foundation for a more inclusive and peaceful world. We'll hear about her journey from a South Korean orphanage to becoming one of the leading voices for disability justice in the United States, and why she believes disability justice benefits all of us. That's coming up after this short break. Stay tuned. For correspondent Emily Cohen and co-founders Suzanne Kreider and Paul Ingalls, I'm Jessica Tickton. 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

0: 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Whether it's the search for inner peace, harmony in our closest relationships, or understanding in our workplaces, schools, neighborhoods, and beyond, we explore it here on Peace Talks Radio. From personal moments to global movements, we consider what it takes to build a more peaceful world. I'm Jessica Ticton. On part one of this program, we heard correspondent Emily Cohen speaking with disability advocates Emily Ladau and Lolo Spencer about representation, accessibility, and challenging common misconceptions about disability. In this second part of our series, marking Disability Pride Month, we turn our attention to disability justice and social change. What would it take to build a society where access, inclusion, and belonging are not afterthoughts, but fundamental values? Emily Cohen explores these questions in conversation with Mia Ives Rubley, Senior Director of the Disability Justice Initiative at American Progress. Best known for founding the Women's March Disability Caucus, Ives Rubley has spent years advocating for disability rights, accessibility, and greater inclusion in public life. Here's Emily's interview.
1: I was dropped off at a welcome center in Busan, South Korea, by a paternal aunt, and then spent about a year in an orphanage, and then 2 years in the foster care system in Seoul, and then got adopted by my parents. I found out that my family actually had four other kids. So when I was born, there were three other kids. And so was adopted by two parents. They were looking for a kid that had some type of disability because they had already adopted a kid with the disability. And so I joined their family of two biological kids and one adopted.
2: And what inspired them to adopt a child with disabilities, or two children with disabilities, rather?
1: Actually, in the end, they adopted three kids with disabilities.
2: Wow.
1: I think they knew that we were kids that were less likely to get adopted. And so my mom was a special education specialist. And so when she was looking, she was like, well, I have experience kids with disabilities, so let's go in this direction.
2: So was disability talked about openly in your family?
1: Oh, very much so. I think the benefit to me was my parents didn't have that big of a difference in terms of expectations for their kids. And they made me do the same chores and the same reading requirements and expected me to get good grades and all of that. It really set up my life to know that I needed to try to keep up and be responsible for myself.
2: Did your disability share anything with your siblings? Were there any commonalities there?
1: Yeah, all three of us were in wheelchairs, so that was a commonality. And my older brother had the same type of disability as me, a little more severe. And I think it made my mom very prepared to advocate for us. And I think that probably, most likely, rubbed off on me.
2: It sounds like your parents really tried to inspire you with models, and they took you to the Paralympic Games in Atlanta.
1: Yeah.
2: Can you talk about that and what you remember?
1: Yeah. So my uncle was a Paralympian. He was on the football team, or soccer team, sorry. And he had a bunch of tickets that he was willing to give to us. So we went down to Atlanta. I remember the drive very well. There's a lot of sibling fighting during that time. And we got to Atlanta on the day of the opening ceremony. And I remember very vividly, one, it was extremely hot because it's Atlanta in the summer. And we were strolling around, going towards the stadium, And I just saw all these adults with disabilities. And it was probably one of the first times I got to see somebody who was an adult who had a disability and that they were living independently. And they had goals and expectations, and they were pushing beyond the bounds of expectations around their physical abilities. And that really sparked something in me, much like seeing the Paralympic flame get lit.
2: So it was as much seeing the audience and the attendees with disabilities as it was the athletes. But it was also after this experience that you got inspired to compete yourself as an athlete.
1: Yeah, my parents were not super thrilled with this because I have osteogenesis imperfecta, which means my bones break easily. And so my brother had started doing wheelchair basketball, and it was something that I was very interested in, loved basketball, played video games all the time. But my parents rightfully were worried that I would break. And so when we found out that there was a track team that was going to get started down in Charlotte, North Carolina, that was when she was like, okay, you can go push around the track. I don't think that is going to cause any issues for you in terms of breaking your bones. And that really got me started in athletics. And I eventually did get to play basketball. Nice. And I got to do wheelchair fencing. I also did adaptive swimming and both track and field, and then many other things that really taught me how to set goals for myself. Because a lot of times when professionals are talking to you, the goals and skills that they're trying to teach you are so low. And wheelchair adaptive sports really taught me to increase my expectations and have higher goals for myself.
2: Can you talk about the community as well that the sports world gave you?
1: Yeah. Again, wheelchair sports is the only time I got to hang out with people that were very similar to me. And so it really brought me out of my shell because I was very shy as a kid. And I felt very different from everybody because I looked different. Not only was I in a wheelchair, but I was also Asian American in a white family. And so it was all just very much, I was very shy. And so when I joined wheelchair sports, I gained a community that allowed me to stretch my character and be my true self.
2: And you found a community even in college at the university level. You went to the University of Illinois partly because of their adaptive sports program. Is that correct?
1: Yeah. So I attended the University of Illinois because it was one of the oldest universities in the country to have an adaptive sports program. And it was well known for its track program in particular. Marty Morris was a legendary coach who had tons of athletes who had gone to the Paralympics. And that was my goal, was to go to the Paralympics. So I attended at the university, studied sociology while I was there. I knew I wanted to do some type of career that gave back. It was something that was instilled in me as I was growing up to give back to the community. My mom worked at a nonprofit. My dad was a professor. And I just wanted to find some type of career that would allow me to do something similar. And so I was touring around with a couple of different majors, but landed in sociology and knew I wanted to go into social work.
2: I want to hear a little bit about your time as a social worker and how that led to your engagement with the Women's March. And then and then we'll get to where things are today. So let's start with, yeah, your time as a social worker. This was after college. You went back for a master's degree.
1: I went to UNC to get my master's in social work with a concentration in child health and mental health. I really wanted, because I had been in the foster care system, I had really wanted to also work in that system. Unfortunately, I found out really quickly that type of work is not very accessible to me. And so after going to school, I applied to a lot of jobs and none of them really wanted to take a chance on me because I was in a wheelchair. And so I eventually landed in a job at vocational rehabilitation, working with adult clients with mental health disabilities. And that was a time where I really learned crucial aspects of how the system does not work for disabled people and people in general. And it allowed me to see how policies connect with each other and influence each other and create barriers for people. And it was extremely frustrating. I was working in Carrboro and Chapel Hill, and which is a pretty well-off community. And I was working with people who were living on the street, who were basically told that they weren't wanted in that area because the community kept on declining, building new homeless shelters. And I had a caseload that inched up to 300 or 400 people. That meant that I could only meet with them for a few minutes once a month. And that's not very helpful to people. And I would spend that time talking to them about how different types of jobs could affect their benefits. And it was extremely frustrating because here I had people who wanted to work. They were excited to work, but had to fear losing their Medicaid, which if you know anything about mental health, there's episodes, cycles, where you'll have a good amount of time of stability and then you may have something happen, some stressor that happens that results in you declining or having some type of mental health episode. And that can result in you being hospitalized or requiring more treatment or more intensive treatment, which means that you have to have some type of health insurance. And it's so frustrating for me to stabilize somebody and then a couple months later have them come back through the door because they lost their job, they no longer have health insurance, and they need treatment.
0: 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Today we're exploring disability and the role that accessibility, inclusion, and belonging play in creating more just and peaceful communities. Let's return now to correspondent Emily Cohen's conversation with disability rights advocate Mia Ives-Rubley.
2: So how did you go from working in social work and managing complicated cases like this to policy?
1: Yeah, I think part of it was understanding that I was putting Band-Aids on huge issues that were, you know, basically bleeding out. And I was getting frustrated. I knew I was burning out and I didn't want to become some bitter counselor who could no longer empathize with their clients and was just there to get a paycheck. And so I was like, I need to do something else. And so I decided to make a commitment to to get more involved in organizing?
2: One of your first forays in organizing was the Women's March.
1: Yeah, I've been doing some stuff locally in Chapel Hill, but I saw that there's this Women's March that was getting put together, and initially I just wanted to volunteer, and so tried to get in contact with the organizers but didn't hear back. And then I started seeing things pop up online, people asking, what about accessibility? What about accessibility? And I was like, that's a good question, because I have attended protests before and they are always inaccessible. And I was like, well, this is something that I could do. And so I contacted a bunch of my friends who also had disabilities to find out if they had any interest in organizing a disability contingent, and got a bunch of different folks who were referred to me. And once I had a mass of people, I started contacting the national organizers and utilized a lot of the dogged determination that I had from my athletics to be like, I am not going to take no for an answer. And so I utilized my research capabilities from my time at vocational rehabilitation to find the contacts for a bunch of different people on the national organizing team, and was able to eventually catch up with somebody who also agreed that there needed to be some type of accessibility at the event. And that really began my national organizing career. And during that time, I was also working with advocates and policy experts on building some type of platform that really focused on disabled women, and gained experience putting that together.
2: Was there resistance from any of the leaders of the march? And what was their initial reaction?
1: Yeah, there was quite a bit of resistance. Not only the national organizers, but also the disability community as well. I was seen as an upstart because I wasn't known nationally. I was just known locally. And nobody trusted me, and I had to spend a lot of time trying to gain people's trust. Just was not willing to receive a no from people. And so I just continued to push on the organizers, got others to contact the organizers when I thought I was stalling out somewhere. And it was funny, one of the organizers came up to me and they were like, you're the person that starts with saying something very nice and then giving something very critical. And I was like, yeah, that's me. That's what I learned to do in social work.
2: Yeah,
1: feedback sandwich. And I also got a lot of criticism that I wasn't doing things right. But at the end of the day, you know you're doing something if you're getting feedback from folks. And I tried to take that feedback as much as possible and that criticism as much as possible to make it as accessible as possible. I remember it was 2 a.m. in the morning, and I had been told that our ASL interpreters, who were deaf and were paired with hearing interpreters, that they weren't going to be allowed to interpret on stage. And I was not willing to hear that. And the interpreters, who were all volunteering, also were not willing to take no for an answer. And so I had a very frank conversation with folks on the national team saying, this is a non-negotiable, and that the deaf community was very good at protesting. The deaf president now is a historical, legendary protest that happened at Gallaudet in D.C. And so I told them, you are not going to have any interpreters available and they will likely protest you. So I got a yes. I had one deaf interpreter on stage and a hearing interpreter on the ground.
2: Okay. Okay. And that was the first time this sort of arrangement had happened at a major...
1: protest, yeah.
2: Okay, mm-hmm. Wow. And is that something that has continued at other events? And mm-hmm. what does that look like?
1: Yeah.
2: Is this now institutionalized or the norm? Is it the standard? Or is there still a conversation every time where you're having to set this context?
1: Yeah, I don't do as much organizing on the ground now. When I got connected with this guy, Robbie, who owned his own firm that helped to organize big protests in D.C. And we worked together on one of the women's marches and we learned how to work with one another. And so he gained the understanding of the importance of having representation from the community, particularly on stage when we're doing big events. And he always okayed us hiring deaf certified interpreters. So it became the standard whenever I worked with him.
2: You've talked a little bit in past interviews that I've read about allyship and being mm-hmm. open to criticism, which I think mm-hmm. is definitely a theme of that in this situation. Can you talk about what good allyship actually looks like in practice?
1: Yeah, one thing that I noticed, particularly in social work, was that oftentimes we were coming into communities and doing what we thought was right for those communities, particularly historically, social workers did that. And the one thing that I really learned in terms of allyship and in terms of partnership is that you have to be willing to listen and you have to be willing to be led. Because if you are an individual that is not willing to listen, who is not willing to take a back seat, then you aren't doing your organizing correctly. And one of the best examples that I have of that was I was working on the Warren campaign for president, and I was a constituency manager in North Carolina. And we were trying to connect with this political organization that organized South Asians. I sent email after email saying, hey, I'd love to connect with you, and didn't hear anything back. And then I finally, like the last 2 months of when I was working on the campaign, I got him to respond back to me. Again, that dogged determination was very helpful for me. And he was like, okay, I will schedule a meeting with you. And he came into the office and the first thing he told me was, I am not as liberal or progressive as you. I am not going to be voting for your candidate. I don't know why I am meeting with you. And I was like, that's fine. I'm not here for that. What I want to hear from you is, what are the issues that are going on in your community? What are the things that you want to see in a candidate? What are the policies that you want to see? And we sat there and talked for 45 minutes. And at the end of that conversation, I spent a lot of times just asking him open-ended questions. And at the end, he said he appreciated that I was there to listen. And he actually invited us to come to an event that his organization was hosting. And he said that we could talk to them and hear from them directly about the issues that they were concerned about. That was one of the greatest lessons for me and for my organizers to see how important listening is how important taking a backseat and
2: what are you working on now?
1: The conversation.
2: What's at the frontier of disability rights?
1: Oh, yeah. I wish we could be working on more actively pushing for new legislation that would get us to new heights. But unfortunately, due to the current administration, we are continuing to have to play defense. And the HR 1 bill passed, and we have been trying to analyze the impacts that it will have, particularly on disabled people around Medicaid and SNAP and other work. We are also trying to plan for the next 4 years and in hopes that we will have a more friendly administration where we can actually do offensive work. And right now we're working on some home care policies and also sort of transitional services for disabled youth so that we can have a way to get them from when they have an IEP and they're under the IDEA in primary and secondary school to going to college or going to university or going to community college and then getting a job.
2: I want to know, what gives you hope right now? Where do you feel there's a future?
1: Two things. One is the amount of coming together that communities have had. I've seen more communities reaching across their community to other communities to work together. And that is something that happened during the civil rights movement. It was less common in the last two decades, but I've seen more and more that communities are working together, trying to bridge the gaps and have conversations and push for similar issues. Secondly, I think as a young organizer, when I was a young organizer, I was always told that we can't change the system in large ways. We have to do it incrementally. But this administration has shown that you can do big things quickly. And I think given that we are now seeing structures fall, that we have an opportunity in a friendlier administration to actually push for the things that we want and build structures in a way that is much more equitable for communities.
0: That was Mia Ives-Rubley, Senior Director of the Disability Justice Initiative at American Progress, speaking with Emily Cohen. 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Nola Daves-Moses is our executive director. Ali Adelman composed and performs our theme music. For Emily Cohen and co-founders Paul Ingalls and Suzanne Kreider, I'm Jessica Tickton. 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

0: This is the Tom Hartman Program.
1: Welcome to our program. On the line with us, our buddy Miles Taylor, the ex-national security official, the former chief of staff for the Department of Homeland Security in Trump's first administration, the best New York Times best-selling author of multiple books and also Anonymous, and the founder of Defiance.News, which is his website, Substack newsletter. Miles, welcome back to the program. This article that you published at Defiance.News, titled "Trump Plots a Workaround to Use Terror Powers Against His Foes Have a Shield," is genuinely alarming. Can we walk through it?
2: Well, here's what's going on, Tom, and you and I have talked a little bit about the precursors to this in the past. As a refresher for folks, last fall, the administration put in place something called NSPM 7, National Security Presidential Memorandum 7, which was an executive order from the White House that had the president directing federal agencies to investigate people under the guise of going after Antifa. And specifically, this was a reorganization of the federal government to make sure that the FBI and DHS and intelligence community start prioritizing what they call left-wing terrorism, and specifically indicators of terrorism driven by anti-Americanism, anti-Christian, and anti-capitalist views. Folks would be right to hear that and say, well, that doesn't sound like terrorism. That just sounds like political speech, protected speech, First Amendment speech. You would be correct in thinking that. That's why that executive order was so concerning. But here's the thing, Tom. At the time, a lot of us came out and said, as scary as this is, the Trump administration under the law does not have the ability to designate domestic groups as terrorist organizations. It can say so in executive orders, but that doesn't have any legal teeth. If they want to go prosecute an organization like Indivisible for organizing No Kings rallies, they're going to have to find other reasons. If there was fraud or if there was some other crime that the organization was conducting, they can't just say this is a terrorist organization and we're going to go after them. But here is what the Trump administration has done this past week. They've started to lay the groundwork for claiming that groups overseas are Antifa groups. And here in the United States, domestic elements are coordinating with those groups. Why is that significant? Because the president does have the power to designate foreign terrorist organizations like ISIS and Al-Qaeda. And if this administration designates more foreign organizations as Antifa terrorist groups, they can use those hooks to come monitor the domestic political opposition in the United States, to charge domestic political groups with providing material support to terrorist organizations, and use other national security powers against them. That's the concern here, and people need to know what's happening.
1: Yeah, this is exactly why so many of us were freaked out by the Patriot Act and similar legislation that came out of 9/11. The overreaction to 9/11. And this ministerial that Marco Rubio held yesterday, the day before, you know, where he was talking about Cuba is now the epicenter of communism in the world, and they've got all these Americans who are their stooges, basically. And they named one of my colleagues, Amy Goodman, you know, who's done some reporting from Cuba. And how dare you go there? And they named several members of Congress. This seems to me like it's all part of one thing.
2: Well, it is. And I think one of the reasons why they brought 66 nations together at the State Department is to try to bring some semblance of legitimacy to this effort to claim that there's a vast transnational left-wing terror network, because this administration knows that if they want to use some of these extraordinary powers and have it survive at least initial review by the courts, they've got to show that there's some foreign nexus to these plots. Now, what the administration is ginning up is obviously artificial, but it's obvious what they're trying to do here, Tom. And, you know, I hear from a number of the countries that were at this ministerial at the State Department Thursday and Friday that they felt like it was a joke. It was obvious to countries what was happening here. But even still, I think it's incumbent on the American people to see this for what it is, because we are likely now to see the Trump administration try to bring charges against domestic political organizations and activists and pro-democracy leaders under the guise of counterterrorism. And the more we understand what they're doing, the more we can inoculate against it, because this administration isn't confident it will win these cases in the courts. You heard this in Stephen Miller's speech at that ministerial. He says, well, leftists always say that their civil liberties are being violated, and those cries need to fall on deaf ears. That was his quote. He wants cries for civil liberties to fall on deaf ears. That's the confession of a man who knows that his administration is trending down the road of violating the constitutional rights of Americans. But even if these types of cases don't survive in the federal courts, what the Trump administration wants is for the process to be the punishment. They want the court of public opinion to do damage to these organizations and these people if they are indicted. And that's what we can help guard against by realizing this is effectively a setup.
1: We're talking with Miles Taylor, former chief of staff for the Department of Homeland Security in the first Trump administration. Defiance.news is his website. Miles, you were there. I mean, you know these guys. You know Stephen Miller. You worked for Trump. Why do you think, what do you think is animating this? Why do people like this turn toward what I would call fascism? Why?
2: It's the eternal question, right? Why does power corrupt folks? And
1: yeah, Lord Acton,
2: look, I'll speak to Donald Trump. And here's really what I think it comes down to. And some folks might think this sounds too generous or maybe too much like psychoanalysis. But I really think for him, it's legacy building. All of us, most of us, fear our mortality and want to at least know that we've left something behind that will survive us, whether that's networks of friends, whether that's children we have or institutions we build or the impacts of our work. Donald Trump has got the same genetic makeup as most of us. Unfortunately, he does. And I think in his mind, amassing power and taking sweeping actions is the way to build a legacy, is the way to endure, is the way to live forever, is to leave this impact. And you see that in some of the revealing comments he's made to journalists and biographers and associates about how he views himself as one of the most powerful people in human history. Donald Trump doesn't necessarily view breaking down democracy's walls as destructive. He views it as building a legacy, building a reputation we'll talk about for years to come.
1: Yeah, he famously said Hitler did good things, too. I mean, you know, he views that as a legacy. I mean, that's pretty remarkable. So how best, Miles, do we respond to this? Because I think it's plain for anybody who looks carefully at what's going on, the sequence of events from, you know, March of last year when they first started putting masks on ICE agents, then to the NPS, you know, 7 and on what is it, September 25th, as I recall, of last year. And you know, all of these steps, and expanding the concentration camps and expanding the definitions and flooding, you know, putting as many of their judges in the courts as they can. How do we stop this? What do we do?
2: I think there's a couple of different things that we can do, Tom. First and foremost, it's really important for the legal aid groups in this country to be ready for these types of claims to come out of the administration. If you could have told people before McCarthyism, hey, look, Senate committees and the federal government are going to start designating innocent Americans as people who are subversive and treasonous, what would you do? Well, you would make sure there were the structures in place to defend them legally, to push back publicly, and to make sure they were able to clear their names. That's what needs to happen. The good news is some of those things are happening. My organization, Defiance.org, which produces Defiance.news, has been funding a lot of the different legal aid efforts in this country to protect folks against that sort of federal overreach. That's step one. Step two is we need states attorneys general and local prosecutors in the game to try to protect their people against this federal overreach. That's another place that we have been investing in networks of local prosecutors and states attorneys general around this country to collaborate, to fight back against these types of charges, to fight back against the demonization of people because of their political views. But the last thing, Tom, is on us. It's on the American people to stay very animated and to go exercise our democratic rights. Mm. It sounds trite when people say, go vote. Yeah, we get it. Well, ultimately, that's what's going to be the biggest check on this president, is if power changes hands, especially in the Congress. And I think and suspect that the election in 2026 will have such huge turnout that it will be, in my words, too big to rig. In other words, no matter what Trump tries to do, the turnout will be so undeniable. It will be clear that the political opposition has won in this country, but we all have to make that possible.
1: From your lips to God's ears, Miles Taylor, defiance.news, defiance.org. Defiance.news, by the way, you can sign up for free to get his newsletter. Miles, thank you. You are doing such a great service in this country and such great work. I really appreciate you dropping by.
2: Right back at you, Tom. Thank you, sir.
1: Thank you. Patrick in Vermont. Patrick, I understand you have ALS and you're communicating with us via electronic device.
3: Please don't hang up.
1: Okay.
3: I have ALS and I can't speak.
1: I get it.
3: I am using a communication device much like Stephen Hawking had.
1: Mm-hmm.
3: To be nice to your audience, if I start having technical issues, which sometimes happens, I will end my...

0: action from this administration, I would put nothing past them. So what can we do? We need absolutely every voter to show up and vote. Make the midterms so overwhelming that they can't cheat. We all know someone who generally doesn't vote. We need to talk to them. We all know someone who is a Republican. We need to let them know that they don't have to support Trump to be a Republican. They don't have to abandon their values. Just do what they feel in their hearts is the right thing to do. So the person who can't speak is telling you to be more vocal. Let's forget about the irony there for a minute. This is what I can do, so I am doing it. We all need to do what we can. And now is the time.
1: Well said.
0: I know that you have said all of this before, but it's important enough to be repeated. Thank you for listening.
1: My pleasure.
0: And thank you for providing us with a show that speaks truth. I will continue to be a fan of Tom Hartman.
1: Got it. Patrick, thank you so much. It's nice to hear from you. And I really appreciate your advocacy and your putting forward this message. It is one of my best friends broke his neck some years ago and ended up paralyzed from the neck down. Michael Hutchison, he's an author. And Medicaid, he was in his 50s when this happened. Medicaid saved him, kept him going for years. So, you know, I've seen people with these really severe disabilities, and in your case, a disease, literally saved.
0: I am using a device that tracks my eyes.
1: Yeah.
0: It was paid for by Medicare, and I would not be able to speak without it.
1: There you go. Patrick, thank you. I've got to run now because there's the music, but thank you so much for the call. It's great to hear from you. I'll be back with more of the news of the day and your calls in just a moment. Stay with us. This story is getting really weirder by the hour. Saudi Arabia gives Donald Trump's family $2 billion, you know, through Jared Kushner. That was back years ago. Now they're cutting deals with Don Jr. and Eric, Uday and Kusei, to build a Trump Tower in Riyadh, I believe it is, and a Trump golf course. While Trump was out of office, they gave Trump millions and millions of dollars to sponsor the so-called Live Golf Tour. So here we have literally billions of dollars flowing from Saudi Arabia into the Trump family. Meanwhile, Saudi Arabia has wanted for a long, long time to become a major player. Israel has a nuclear weapon. Pakistan has a nuclear weapon. Saudi Arabia wants to have a nuclear weapon. And, you know, and Iran continues to deny that they've ever tried to get a nuclear weapon, although their activities kind of belie that statement. We are bombing Iran under the excuse, the rubric, that we're doing this to stop them from getting a nuclear weapon. In fact, Trump yesterday did something that was so despicable, or day before yesterday. Can you imagine if Barack Obama or Joe Biden had said after a soldier had died that they died because they supported my policy? That they, you know, that they said, but they supported my policy. And it's so tragic that they died because, you know, they said that they supported my policy. But Trump said that about the four soldiers, U.S. soldiers who just died in the Middle East. He said that they told him or they said that they did not want Iran to get a nuclear weapon. This is a lie. Soldiers don't talk in terms of geopolitics and things. They're in terms of, you know, what did my commanding officer say this week? And we've seen several generals on television basically saying that. So here you've got Trump bombing Iran, saying that he's doing it to stop a nuclear program that does not exist. It has been, to use Trump's own word, obliterated. Really, he's bombing Iran because Netanyahu, you know, had been for 15 years trying to find an American president stupid enough to go along with him, and he finally found one. And at the same time, we're bombing Iran to stop the nuclear program. He has Chris Wright, his energy secretary, sign a deal with the guy who murdered the Washington Post reporter and sawed up his body and disposed of it in a vat of acid. That guy. We just signed a deal with them saying, yeah, we'll help you enrich nuclear, you know, enrich uranium to the point where it could be made into a nuclear bomb. Now, when this story came out yesterday, there was a lot of blowback. And so now

0: Trump is backing away. You say, well, only if you join the Abraham Accords, which doesn't mean a whole lot. It's just, you know, yes, okay, kumbaya, we're fine with Israel. Keep an eye on this story. This is a story, I'm telling you, this is a story of graft and corruption and the president of the United States, the presidency of the United States being bought by a bloodthirsty, sociopathic foreign dictator for the purposes of coming to dominate. Saudi Arabia wants to be the dominant Arab force in the Middle East, or arguably in the world. And they think that it's going to take a nuclear weapon to get there. So Trump's administration is ramping up the pressure on states to turn over voting rolls to the Trump administration, to purge voting rolls, to make it harder to vote. They sent a letter to all 50 states threatening them with jail, the senior election officials. Now they are threatening to withhold federal funding, FEMA funding, federal emergency assistance funding, from states that don't give them their voting rolls. Rob Weiner, who is the director of the Voting Rights Project for the Lawyers Committee for Civil Rights Under Law, said the rate of voting by non-citizens is infinitesimally small. He said, I predict that the president is trying to create chaos and then use that chaos to take drastic measures in states that oppose his policies or to refuse to recognize the result of the elections in those states. We're looking at 20% of FEMA grants being cut right now, more than $1 billion to state, local, and tribal governments. And, you know, these guys are starting to play hardball. They're looking at, number one, losing power. And if they lose power, they also know that many of them may end up going to jail. And this has got these people, they're fighting for their lives right now, not just their political lives, but for their freedom. And I think they believe so rightly. So keep an eye on this one. Meanwhile, as part of Trump's campaign to mess with elections, he's got the post office changing how things are done. So now when you drop off your ballot at the post office or when they pick it up from your mailbox, they don't postmark it the day that you drop it off. They postmark it the day that it gets delivered to the distribution center, which in some cases is like, you know, two city hops away from you, because they're consolidating these distribution centers all around America. And so, you know, it could be 2-3 days later after you drop your ballot off. And as a result of that, in California, 150,000 voters had their mail-in ballots rejected. The vast majority of them because they came, quote, late. And why did they come late? Because the post office is messing with our elections. I think this is a test run. I think this is where they're trying to figure out how does this work? How will this? Remember, there was a city here in Oregon where the same thing happened, where the postmaster told the post office on election day, don't postmark those today. Only process packages today. We'll postmark them tomorrow, which was the day after the election, which meant that all of the ballots who came in on election day in that city here in Oregon did not get counted. And now, Trump, of course, has given the Postmaster General an executive order saying, don't even deliver ballots to the homes of people whose names are not on a list that I give you. That one's tied up in the courts. But they are seriously playing hardball here. And one last little bit of news. When Lorenzo Salgado Araujo, the Mexican migrant who was shot and killed by ICE agents a couple weeks ago down in Texas, when he was killed, there were three witnesses to it. And they have all been arrested and been held in ICE custody. And one of them was going to be deported. His name is Jose Pelego. And a judge, Judge Keith Ellison, no relation to the guy in Minnesota, ordered ICE to hold him in Texas rather than deport him. They're trying to get rid of the witnesses, is what's going on here. I mean, they murdered a guy. They killed a guy, apparently in cold blood. And the people who were witnesses, several of them have gone on the record and said, you know, they boxed in our car and then they shot us right through the door. He stopped the car and they killed him anyway. And in fact, the quote, this is from Pelego. He says, out of nowhere, they suddenly cornered us and we told Lorenzo to stop the van. When Lorenzo stopped the van, the officer shot him anyway. End of quote. And ICE has been trying to get this guy out of the country. It's insane. We have an absolutely out of control, lawless law enforcement agency. This is the kind of thing that happens in dictatorships. What say you? I'll pick up your calls right after this. Francis in Raleigh, North Carolina. Hey, Francis, what's on your mind today?
1: Well, Tom, I just wanted to say how appalled I am at the conduct of this Immigration Customs Enforcement. These individuals remind me of what my dad, who was a West Point graduate during the war, afterwards he said that the CIA had grown too fast over such a very short period of time that they didn't properly vet their individuals. And I understand that we need to know who is in this country, and we need to find that out. But in Wake County, North Carolina, we've got a good sheriff now, and the sheriff we had before him, Sheriff Harrison, handled that when there was an individual who was suspected of being in the country illegally. He was the local law enforcement. He was the one that initiated it properly, and the individual was allowed his day in court. And that's how we do it in America.
0: Yeah.
1: This sort of thing, tracking these people down and pulling guns on people and shooting them.
0: It's crazy, Francis. I have a story like that, too. A cousin of mine, or the daughter of a cousin of mine, fell in love with and married the owner of a small, locally owned Mexican restaurant. And he was not here legally. He had been here for a long, long time. He started a business. I mean, he owned this little restaurant. And they had a couple of kids. And this was during the Obama administration. And ICE tracked him down. And I don't know how, and I'm not sure that they know how. But, you know, a couple of guys with suits showed up at their door and said, you know, I don't want to give names, but said, you know, you're not here legally. You have 30 days to get your act together and leave the country or apply for asylum or something. You've got, you know, we're going to give you a little window here. And at the end of that time, you've got to be gone. And 30 days later, he was back in Mexico. You know, he got on a plane and went there himself. I mean, and she went with him. I mean, I follow them on Facebook. They're raising their kids down in Mexico. You know, but it didn't require thugs with masks and guns and stuff. It was just a couple of guys, you know, fairly polite people.
1: Correct. When I first saw this stuff going on, I mean, I used to do a lot of competitive shooting. And believe me, I shot with the elite. I see these guys with M4s. Half a dozen of them barging into a house to get one individual, that is a recipe, if not for an accidental discharge, for somebody to going absolutely bonkers. And
0: they,
1: the other thing, too.
0: They've been watching too many cop shows.
1: Well, I think you're absolutely right. The other thing, too, is that it creates a general distrust of law enforcement.
0: Yeah.
1: And you've got good cops out there who are following the rules. There is protocol. They are supervised. And they're under the civilian authority. And it makes their job ever so much more difficult. And I think this is appalling. And it's something that the Republicans, they're going to catch this for the meet in the midterms. And I hope a stop is put to it.
0: Yeah, I think you're right, Francis. Francis, thank you for the call.

0: our old friend Victoria Jones, or I should say not old, our friend for many years, Victoria Jones, the chief Washington analyst with the D.C. radio company. And Victoria, it is always so nice to talk to you. I've been watching Andy Burnham become the prime minister of Great Britain. And Count Binface, do I have that right? And all the weird stuff that's going on in the politics in the country that was once your home. I realize you're an American citizen now, but tell me what's going on there.
1: Yeah, but I do have to say I supported England in the World Cup. So we just have to understand that certain things, certain priorities. Well, what's going on? Well, there's a certain amount of chaos, but they do think that the seventh prime minister in, 5 minutes is going to be the one. That's Andy Burnham. He was the mayor of Manchester, which is the second largest city in the UK. It's in the north. I'm from Liverpool, which is also in the north. It's a port. And Andy Burnham has been called the king of the north, or as you would say, the king of the north, because it's a northern thing. And obviously, it's a reference to Game of Thrones. Mm. He is actually a really interesting guy. He's got some very good ideas. Whether he can carry any of them out, I don't know. One thing he has done that has never been done before is that he's got number 10 Downing Street, but he's also got number 10 in the north, in Manchester. And it really is a real building that is being developed, and he is going to force some of his cabinet members, because they don't want to, I know that for a fact, to work out of there. He's going to work there at least one day a week. And his idea is that, you know, really devolving the work between the South and the North is going to help get things done for the North. Because a big issue in the UK is the North versus the South. And a reality is that the South always gets the perks. And the North,
0: it's kind of the opposite of here, where the South is poor, the North is industrialized and wealthy, and it's the reverse in the United Kingdom, right?
1: Exactly. It's the exact opposite. And so he's going to try and do something about it. Whether he can or not, I don't know. But he's going to try. And that's, I think, going to make him popular in a lot of areas in the north. And that's important for the Labour Party.
0: Yeah.
1: Because recently, voters in what used to be Labour strongholds, so that's left-leaning strongholds, have been voting far right. So they would hope to bring them back.
0: Interesting. And they've been voting far right around the issue of immigration, haven't they? Mostly brown people coming to the UK.
1: Yeah, that's been a big part of it. Brown people coming to the UK and they think taking their jobs.
0: Right.
1: They didn't seem to think it was quite as big of an issue when all the people coming to the UK were from Eastern Europe and were supposedly also taking their jobs.
0: Yeah, the white
1: but
0: people.
1: Now it is exactly.
0: Yeah, exactly. I understand also that Larry the Cat, I mean, you know, talking to Victoria Jones without talking about cats is, you know, it's like, you know, having a sandwich without bread. I mean, and in fact, you sent us some video, a photo montage of the presentation of a mouse.
1: Yeah. Larry the Cat is 19 years old now. He is the chief mouser of number 10. That is his job. I mean, he was originally got in 2011 from the Battersea Dog and Cats Home, which is the official homeless shelter for dogs and cats, to be a pet. But he soon showed that he was great at catching rats and mice and God knows what else. So he became a mouser, and he is a member of the cabinet. So he has protection. He can't be fired. And the day of Andy Burnham's coming in, there is Larry right in front of number 10 with a dead mouse. He just caught it. And he's sitting proud, and there's a row of photographers all taking pictures. And he's kind of like he's saying, look, I'm Larry. I've been here 15 years. I'm a member of the cabinet. I do my job. I catch mice. What are you all doing?
0: I love it. I love it. So the bottom line here is that Great Britain has a new prime minister who is, in using American terms, essentially a progressive. Is that accurate?
1: Yes, he is a progressive, definitely.
0: Yeah. And because of Brexit, I think there's a broad consensus that because of Brexit, the economy of the UK has been harmed. We now know that, in fact, a lot of Russian propaganda was promoting Brexit. But because, you know, I guess because of Brexit, please correct me if I'm wrong, the UK is more financially isolated than it was when it was part of the European Union. So it's a little more difficult for prime ministers to basically get anything done without, you know, raising taxes and creating a ruckus. And I mean, how is Annie Burnham, first of all, comment on if I was wrong on any of that stuff.
1: I think it's going to be quite difficult. And particularly, I was looking at a sort of a summary of what he plans to do. And first of all, to the EU, he has said that he would like the UK to rejoin the EU in his lifetime, which is very vague. But a number of ministers in the EU have sort of said, well, we're not so sure that we want you back. So that's not as easy as it sounds. Right. He has a lot of very interesting policies. He wants to strongly address what's called in the UK rough housing, which is homelessness. He wants a lot of public housing built, a lot of other things. But there isn't any money for these things. So I don't know how he's going to get done the things he wants to get done without getting more money. And it's not clear where that's going to come from.
0: Can his government run a deficit the way we do? I mean, we've got a deficit right now of $34-35 trillion. If we hadn't had tax cuts from Reagan, Bush and Trump, we would have a deficit of only around $1 trillion, which means that we could spend a small fortune, you know, putting everybody through college and giving everybody health care and all that kind of thing. If we decided to deficit spend, is that prohibited in the UK or just frowned?
1: Yeah, it's not quite the same system. So you can't just go around like running up debts. It's not like that.
0: So, but the Treasury issue what are called gilts, don't they? They do issue debt.
1: Yes. But I mean, we over there, it's just not as easy to just say, okay, well, let's just do this, and add to the deficit. Right. It's just not something, and certainly the voters would not stand for that.
0: Yeah, because here Trump is adding about $1 trillion to our deficit about every 7 months. So, I mean, it's pretty breathtaking.
1: Speaking of which, Andy Burnham spoke with Trump and issued an invitation to him to come to Manchester. Because he thinks it's wonderful. And so if it does happen, it might happen in 2027 when the G20 is thought to be taking place in Manchester.
0: Oh, interesting. Interesting. So that's just next year.
1: Yeah.
0: That's just next year. And tell me about Lord Binface or Count Binface.
1: Count Binface. Yes, is a count. Nigel Farage, the Reform leader, who they are the extreme far right party, as you know, and Nigel Farage for some time actually looked like he could become prime minister. He was a member of parliament. He was gaining a lot of support, and because some of his anti-immigrant and other policies sounded very attractive to some people, he's been caught in financial schemes, taking a £5 million gift from a crypto billionaire, for example, which was exposed, and various other things that he just hasn't been able to explain. So he's been getting into a lot of trouble, and people don't like that, obviously. So he's in a situation where he's got a by-election now coming up on August the 15th, and there isn't anybody standing against him. Nobody's standing against it. No, he's got in a very safe seat, except for Count Binface,
0: who literally wears. Now, has anybody seen his real face, or does he always have that what you guys call a bin? We would call a trash can on his head.
1: Yeah, he always wears a bin. He does speak. He does interviews, but he always speaks through that bin hole.
0: Huh.
1: He's not likely to win. But the interesting new polling is that quite a large percent of Britons would like him to win. The thing is that Nigel Farage has such a safe seat that Count Binface isn't going to win. But he's making a lot of noise, you would with a bin.
0: Yeah. So you think nobody opposed Farage? I mean, no serious candidate opposed Farage. This guy is kind of Pat Paulson, I guess you'd have to be a certain age to know what that reference is, but nobody seriously took on Farage just because it wouldn't have worked. Is that the deal? It's such a safe seat.
1: Basically, yeah. It's a safe seat for now, at least, unless Binface makes inroads and, you know.
0: Yeah. Very interesting. Well, Victoria Jones, thank you so much for sharing your insights, wisdom, and life with us. Chief Washington Analyst for the D.C. Radio Company. It's always wonderful talking with you, Victoria, and great to see Larry the Cat again, too. Thank you.
1: Indeed. Thank you very much, Tom.
0: I hope your cats are doing well, by the way.
1: Very well.
0: Okay, ours are, too. So.
1: Good.
0: Thank you, Victoria. Why are ICE officers saying morale is worse than it was under Biden? This is weird. I mean, this story, the Washington Examiner, I lived in Washington, D.C. for 7 years. The Washington Examiner is the local right-wing rag, you know, it's the local right-wing newspaper. In fact, it's sponsored by some right-wing billionaires or something, I don't know, because they give it away for free everywhere. And two of their reporters, Anna Giratelli and Christian Datok, reported on yesterday, citing, quote, current ICE enforcement and removal operations officers, as well as retired senior ICE officials still dialed into daily operations, end of quote, that morale at ICE has fallen, quote, lower than it was under former President Joe Biden. Now, you know, the Department of Homeland Security is being run by a former plumber, Mark Wayne Mullen. That's basically, you know, what he's done with his life. I mean, he was the United States senator for a little while because his state decided to send him, you know, a plumber to Congress. But he's having some problems, shall we say, with Donald Trump. Apparently, when he said ICE should stop their traffic stops and then Trump came out and canceled that less than 24 hours later, it pissed off Trump that Mark Wayne Mullen had made a decision without asking him first. And so whether Mullen is groveling, you know, he's going to make one of these famous pilgrimages down to Mar-a-Lago to shine Trump's shoes or kiss his butt or something, I don't know. We'll see. So there's that. And then, basically what this article says is that these ICE officers are saying that it's just become a crap show there. It's just become a complete mess. That ICE is being badly managed. They're taking in people who should not be on the street and throwing them out there. And I mean, we're certainly seeing that. They're killing people. They're brutalizing people. Another officer with more than another officer with more than a decade of experience said people are being pushed to the breaking point. I don't know where it'll go, but it's nowhere good. That's a quote from the article. This is an officer who actually supported Donald Trump. He said, many on the right will think this is an attack on Trump. I voted for Trump this time around. I believe in immigration enforcement. But man, it is so disorganized and chaotic. I've talked to many officers who said that at least former DHS Secretary Alejandro Mayorkas, now this is under Biden, at least Mayorkas showed appreciation by giving us administrative leave. The article goes on to note that officers red flagged younger officers being tossed on the street without adequate training. ICE currently has about 6,000 people on the streets, but they have 10,000 people in training right now. So within the next couple of months, and Trump is trying to get them out there before the election, he wants to double the size of ICE before the election. Now, what does the election have to do with this? You'll have to ask Donald Trump. One immigration officer in Texas claimed that the office officials work out of doesn't even have a bathroom, so they have to walk through past demonstrators to go pee. The DHS responded to the claims in a statement saying, and this is a quote, this is how the DHS responded to an article in a conservative newspaper. I shouldn't say the, because now the Washington Post is a conservative newspaper now that it's owned by billionaire oligarch Jeff Bezos. But the most conservative newspaper in Washington, D.C., this is how they responded, quote, the worst thing for morale is sanctuary politicians' constant smears against ICE, including likening them to the Gestapo, slave patrols, and secret police. This type of rhetoric is contributing to our officers facing coordinated campaigns of violence against them, including a more than 1,300% increase in assaults against them, 3,300% increase in vehicle attacks, and an 8,000% increase in death threats. President Trump and Secretary Mullen will always stand with our ICE law enforcement officers. Yeah, as long as you keep killing people, right? Keep terrorizing people. Keep wearing those masks. Wow. It's interesting that in places like Russia, when Putin fields the secret police, or the old Shah with Savak, you know, the secret police in Iran, that they managed to get away with it. And here, I see this as a good sign for the future of the possibility that we may return, that we may abandon oligarchy and return to democracy. That Trump's efforts to create a secret police force that has impunity, that can kill American citizens with literally no accountability, without Americans even knowing who killed them, the names, that system is internally in turmoil. That seems to me like a good thing, like a good sign for our democracy. Speaking the truth, ICE would really rather you didn't know all about it. I'll be right back with your calls. My op-ed over at HartmanReport.com, my daily take, as it were, daily rant, is titled, "The Fourth Assault on American Democracy Has Already Begun. This fall decides whether it ends." Those of you who are regular listeners know you've heard this, you know, you've heard me talk about this many, many times. This is essentially the fourth turning is here, you know, to quote the title of the book by William Howe. In 1776, well, I guess it was 1787 when the war finally ended, but basically in the 1780s, we took on oligarchy. And I mean, we being the essentially the American middle class, as it were. Now, you know, I get it that Republicans and wealthy people love to characterize people like Jefferson and Washington as oligarchs. After all, they own big properties and they enslaved lots of people. But in fact, both those men died in bankruptcy or something very close to it. The wealthiest guy who signed the Declaration of Independence was John Hancock, and his net wealth was only about $1 million in today's money. And he left no legacy, no family dynasty. But there were real oligarchs in America in the 1770s. In the rise of American civilization, Charles Beard, the historian, the famous historian, writes, quote, "From mansions that were castles, the Johnsons ruled in the upper Mohawk Valley with a sway that was half feudal and half barbaric, relying on numerous kinsmen, armed Negro slaves, trained bands of Gaelic retainers, and savage allies from the dread Iroquois to maintain their sovereignty over forest and plain." Now, he wrote that back in the 1920s, thus the anachronistic language. But you get the point. There were some really rich people in America at the time of the American Revolution. And almost without exception, I mean, none of the really rich people here signed the Declaration or participated in drafting the Constitution. They were the people who fought with the British against the revolutionaries, and when they lost, many of them fled to Canada or went back to England. So, number one, in the 1780s, we defeated oligarchy, an oligarchy right here in North America that had been imposed on us by Great Britain. 80 years later, the plantation oligarchs of the Old South had reached a consolidation of wealth where fewer than 1,000, arguably just a few hundred families, basically controlled both the economy and the politics of the entire region that came to be known as the Confederacy. They, by the 1850s, they had essentially outlawed democracy. They had made it illegal to vote against them. If you did, they tracked you down and punished you. If you published a newspaper or a pamphlet that spoke against them or against slavery or in favor of democracy, you could be hanged. And some people were. They rigged the elections. They decided who could vote and who couldn't based on whether or not they supported the oligarchy in the South. And in 1861, when they had completely destroyed, ended democracy in the Confederacy in the South, it was no longer a democracy at all, they declared war on the rest of America. And of course, Abraham Lincoln defeated them. So, you know, 80 years after the American Revolution, we again defeated oligarchy and reestablish democracy. Now, again, just like in 1780s, it was a very imperfect democracy. People of color didn't vote. Women didn't vote. You know, the Senate was directly appointed, not elected. I mean, there was a lot of problems with our democracy, but it was still In 1787, it was the first major national experiment in democracy in thousands of years. So that was the second time in the 1860s. The third time was during the period that we refer to as the Gilded Age and the Roaring Twenties, which was kind of a contiguous period. It was punctuated by the Roosevelt presidency, the Teddy Roosevelt. But Grover Cleveland, in 1887, in his annual address to the American people, he said, "As we view the achievements of aggregated capital, we discover the existence of trusts, combinations, and monopolies, while the citizen is struggling far in the rear or is trampled to death beneath an iron heel. Corporations, which should be the carefully restrained creatures of the law and servants of the people, are fast becoming the people's masters." So that was Grover Cleveland's warning that oligarchy was establishing itself in America. And by the Roaring Twenties, we were again an oligarchy. Our government was entirely captured by the morbidly rich. And then, you know, they crashed all that. And in 1929, you know, it was just they were gone. So that led to the Republican Great Depression, and that led to the election of Franklin Roosevelt. And at that point, he was successful. Now, this time we didn't have to have a war. We had, you know, the Revolutionary War to stop oligarchy. We had the Civil War to stop oligarchy. With FDR, the oligarchs, you know, he just said, "They hate me and I welcome their hate." He took them on and they backed off. They said, "Okay, that's enough. We're gonna back away from this. And we will allow you, you know, we'll put up with a 90% top income tax rate. We will put up with enforcement of the antitrust laws. Just don't put us in jail," basically. And so FDR chose not to prosecute the men who tried to kidnap and murder Franklin Roosevelt, the DuPont brothers and others. So that was the third challenge of oligarchy. And now we're in the middle of the fourth. And the oligarchs have risen up and taken over. They control virtually every aspect of our economy. They control virtually every aspect of our politics. Now, largely through the Republican Party and a handful of Democrats who go along with them. And so now, since taking office, Trump has, shall we say, engaged in a few shenanigans. These are, in my opinion, crimes against democracy. Trump has frozen and defunded the Cybersecurity and Infrastructure Security Agency, the Election Security Division. He has cut off the threat sharing network, serving 1,300 state and local election officials. He's disbanded the FBI's Foreign Influence Task Force. He's gutted the intelligence community's Foreign Malign Influence Center. He's shuttered the State Department's Counter Disinformation Service. He's reduced the Justice Department's voting rights section from 30 lawyers to 3. He's fired the head of the NSA Cyber Command, who caught indications of Russian meddling. He's left the Federal Election Commission without a quorum. And this month, he fired every remaining commissioner on the Election Assistance Commission just 4 months before the election. The election's 102 days from today. And yesterday, Secretary of State Marco Rubio met with Russian Foreign Minister Sergey Lavrov in the Philippines. Trump's been having hour-plus-long conversations with Putin every 2 weeks since he was sworn in. And FBI Director Kash Patel is heading to Moscow. Russia, of course, intervened in the 2016 election and got Trump elected, as the Mueller report found. I mean, the Mueller report, they charged 34 individuals, 3 Russian companies, including 26 Russian nationals, 6 former Trump advisors, and got convictions. Either convictions or guilty pleas. And Paul Manafort, Rick Gates, Michael Flynn, George Papadopoulos, Michael Cohen, Roger Stone, Alex Vander Zwan, and Richard Pinedo. So we have seen this movie already. And it looks like they're preparing to do it again. I mean, you know, now you've got Trump building a secret police force worthy of the Shah's Savak. He's building detention centers as fast as humanly possible. He's identified those of us who oppose traditional American views as domestic terrorists, along with anybody he calls Antifa. And now he's openly calling the Democrats communists and suggested some should be deported or imprisoned. And yesterday, Republicans, with the help of 13 turncoat Democrats, passed legislation out of the House to make it much harder to vote. I mean, Greg Palast documented this. In 2024, if the Republicans had not suppressed the votes of 4 million eligible legal American citizen voters, Kamala Harris right now would be president. And they're fixing, and that was 4 million in 2024. They're going to try and make it 10 million this time around. And they damn well may do it. The only way that we're going to defeat this is to show up in absolutely overwhelming numbers. The Democratic leadership has just, you know, they rolled over years ago. They haven't talked about this. This has been going on since the 60s with Operation Eagle Eye and all these other voter suppression programs the Republicans have been running. And the Democrats just never talk about it, the leadership. They'd rather not. So it's up to us. We've got to show up. Picking up your calls here, Michael in Bronx, New York. Hey, Michael, what's up?
2: Hey, Bob. I thought to call you in regards to Trump's last week. And I don't know if you know that only two networks covered it, Fox and CBS, while all the other networks declined covering it.
0: Right.
2: What's so significant is that one of the two networks decided to cut him off early.
0: Yeah, it was CBS, wasn't it?
2: It was Fox.
0: Oh, it was Fox. Okay.
2: Fox cut it off and said that we cannot verify what Trump is saying.
0: Well, they spent $700 million for those lies. I don't think they want to revisit that.
2: Right, exactly. And CBS, what they did was they had a split screen. They put him on mute while fact-checking him and bringing people up to reality. And they showed him still talking like he was talking to dead air. The only thing he saw was lips moving. Now, you know, Trump is still with this 2020 election lie and keep repeating it. And he says, well, we're going to have to do with this or that. Officially, he's not on the ballot. Let's get that straight again.
0: And he knows it, by the way.
2: I think. And he knows that, okay? So why the hell is he so obsessed with not just the 2020 election, but this obsession of wanting to control the outcome of this coming of midterm elections and beyond? And the answer is because he himself said it months ago, telling Republicans, you got to win these midterms because if Democrats win it, they're going to impeach me. They're going to impeach me. And meanwhile, this guy wants to keep going on with his criminal spree and et cetera, the grifter, the violence that still goes on.
0: Yeah.
2: And no doubt, Democrats get control of Congress, there will be accountability.
0: Yeah, and I think this is why Vance is trying to play the role of the statesman. He's basically saying to the Republicans in the Senate who will be voting on an impeachment bill, I'm okay, I'm safe, you can trust me, I'm one of you guys, I will be there for you. You can get rid of Trump and I'll make things well. And
2: but he's on record for BSing the American people as well.
0: Of course. But in ways that are Republican acceptable. I mean, you know, in ways that only enhance the wealth of the morbidly rich. I mean, that's what J.D. Vance has been doing. So that's okay with them.
2: I don't think the American people is gonna fall for it. I mean, they've been paying attention to this and that, and if they even think of lying for once, I mean, if I call them out, I'm questioning them, and they could lie to me, I'll be like, shut your mouth, roll the footage, and then repeat their credibility right on the spot.
0: Well, I think it's a very real possibility, Michael, if the election does not, you know, if the Democrats seize either the House or the Senate, and ideally both, but, you know, odds are just the House. If that happens, I think there's a very real chance that at this time next year, we will be talking about President Vance, not President Trump.
2: Well, there's a poll
0: and that,
2: that
0: will renew the possibility of the Republicans taking the White House or holding the White House in 2028, at least in their minds. I think that they, on the other hand, Trump is, you know, there's buzz that Trump is talking about Don Jr. being the nominee in 2028. So,
2: please.
0: Yeah, exactly. Michael, thank you for the call. Michael in Seattle. Hey, Michael, what's on your mind today?
3: Yes, just wanted to talk about the non-proliferation agreement that the U.S. signed with Saudi Arabia.
0: Was it a non-proliferation agreement? I thought it was a you may proliferate agreement.
3: They're bringing together two big, big powers in the world, big economic powers, and, you know, they
0: you mean Saudi
3: need
0: Arabia
3: power.
0: And the United States?
3: Yeah.
0: Uh-huh.
3: They need more power, probably for AI and the like. and we're agreeing to help them develop nuclear power.
0: But I mean, nuclear power, number one, it's going to take them, it takes a decade to build a nuclear power plant, or at least 4 or 5 years, number one. Number two, they've got an unlimited resource in the sun there. I mean, they could lay out solar panels, and in less than a year, they could generate more electricity. I mean, China, in the last 2 years, China has put out enough solar panels to generate more power than 60 nuclear power plants.
3: That may be the case, but they have also developed lots of other power.
0: No, they want the nuclear power plants because nuclear power plants can be used to enrich uranium. That enriched uranium can be used to make bombs. That's why they want a nuclear power plant. Let's be real about this. It's not about electricity.
3: But,
0: you and I both know that.
3: But in this AI world,
0: this got nothing to do with AI, Michael. This has to do with Saudi Arabia wanting to have the same thing that Israel has. Israel has multiple nuclear weapons. Saudi Arabia wants to have them. They want to be an equal in the region. And Trump is going to give them whatever they want because they've given him and his family several billion dollars.
3: That may be the case. However,
0: it is the case.
3: AI needs all sorts, every single sort of power.
0: No, it just needs electricity, Michael. It doesn't matter where it comes from. Michael, I got to run. I'm sorry. I'm out of time. And thank you, Michael, though, for the call. And thank you for being with us today. We'll be back same time, same place. In the meantime, don't forget, democracy is not a spectator sport. It requires all of us. That includes you. So get out there, get active, tag, you're it. Have a great afternoon. Be good to yourself and the folks around you. Stay safe, and I will catch up with you.

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For audio and video archives, visit TomHartman.com. If I left any more sense, you'd turn your friends.

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1: This is Understanding Israel-Palestine. I'm Margot Patterson, and with me is co-host Jeremy Roth-Kushel. We'll be talking today to Tia Lesson and Amy Goodman, two iconic figures in independent media. But first, news. The United States has expanded its attacks on Iran. Overnight and into the early hours of today, July 17th, U.S. airstrikes hit bridges, a railroad junction, and a tower at a key port, part of President Trump's pressure campaign to force Iran to reopen the Strait of Hormuz. The United States also appears to have hit power stations. Iran has responded with missile attacks on U.S. allies in the Middle East, damaging a power plant and an important desalination plant in Kuwait. As of 6 a.m., the Iranian Health Ministry said at least 38 people in Iran had been killed and more than 400 wounded.
2: Just days after armed Jewish settlers detained Congressman Ro Khanna as he was traveling in the occupied West Bank, Israeli settlers attacked a convoy carrying CNN journalist July 11th as they accompanied the father of a 20-year-old Palestinian-American slain a year ago in the West Bank to the site of his son's murder. Settlers appeared shortly after the convoy had